must be what we paid for it, because I don't know. I just want you to have it. All joking aside, it's question and answer. Remember the old Baltimore? Well, it isn't the Baltimore Catechism, but it's very similar. I think it's one of those things you can keep in your pocket or your purse for the people who ask questions, but you don't know the answer. See? And you can just zip through here and find any answer that you need, all in this little book. So what is it? It says $1.50. Can't be. $2 may make it. Why don't we settle for 2.5? A little bit for me and a lot for you. Does it say something here? No. But that's okay. It's worth it, whatever you send. You need this catechism in your hand, in your pocket. So when somebody says, hey, why do Catholics believe this? You say, oh, wait a minute. I got it right here. So you remember that, huh? Now, today is the feast of Our Lady of Sorrows. And I would like very much to point out to you the sorrows of Our Lady. First of all, I don't think we know them. And secondly, I think that's one of the reasons so many of you have problems with Our Lady. You don't understand why you should love her. Why? Isn't it enough I love Jesus? Of course. But Mary brings you to Jesus. And she increases the beauty of your soul. So when you present yourself to Jesus, you know, she's like, and if you had a fiancé, okay? And you didn't really have a nice dress to wear. And what would happen? How would you feel if the fiancé's mother, or just maybe not a fiancé, just your boyfriend, if his mother said, hey, look, you come over and I'll give you a beautiful dress to wear. Well, what would you think of her, huh? What would you think of somebody like that? Well, you would love her because she got you ready. She gave you a beautiful dress to wear. See? Well, that's what Our Lady does. See? She helps to clothe your soul so it looks more beautiful when you present yourself to Jesus. Isn't that simple? Huh? I would like to bring out, and one of the sisters typed it for me so I wouldn't have to roam through the Bible to find all these things, but the seven sorrows, the first is from St. Luke, if you want to write it down, the second chapter, 34th verse. And it says, and Simeon blessed them and said to Mary, the child's mother, behold, I would like you women to put yourself in this position at your son's baptism. You got that, huh? Your son is being baptized, and the priest looks at you and says this, behold, this child is set for the fall and the rising of many in Israel, and for a sign that is spoken against, sign of contradiction. And a sword will pierce through your own soul, that the thoughts of many may be revealed. See? How would you feel as a mother if the priest that you baptizing your baby said something like this to you? Huh? How would you feel like that? This child is for set for the fall and rise of many. What does that mean? It means that you're either going to believe in Jesus or you're not. And you look in the life of Jesus, the Pharisees never believed in him. Did all they could to kill him, and they finally did. But Our Lady had to hear that this child would be a sign of contradiction. And a sword would pierce her own soul. Well, let's see if that's what happened, huh? In St.

Matthew, the second chapter, 13th verse. It says, "Now when they had departed, an angel of the Lord appeared to Joseph in a dream and said, 'Rise and take the child and his mother and flee into Egypt and remain there till I tell you. For Herod is in search of the child to destroy him.'" How would you feel? How can you hate a woman called the mother of God, because she is, when she's gone through all of this? Oh, we're not through. Our Lady suffered for you and for me. How would you think if you were born, say, in New York, okay? And suddenly an angel appeared to your husband and said, "Take this child and go to Chile, South America." What would you say? You say, "Hey, wait a minute, what are you talking about? I'm going to follow a dream. Are you nuts?" I don't know many women would have just taken up and gone. Just left. With what? Nothing. In a country they didn't know, were not popular. And where would he go? How would he make a living? And what language would he speak? I'm sure the Israelites were not popular in Egypt for whatever reason. Now, to put yourself in the scriptures, before you criticize our sweet mother, put yourself there. What would you have done for you? Our Lady was the perfect disciple of Jesus. First, she's told that this child is a sign of contradiction and would be responsible for people being separated. And now she has to run into Egypt. How can you not love such a woman? Well, then the third sorrow was Luke 2, 43, 49. And it says here, when the feast ended, they were returning. And the boy Jesus stayed behind in Jerusalem. How many of you have lost your children and just didn't know where they were? Little children, 10 maybe, 10 years old, 11, 12. Well, here's what happened to Our Lady. And his parents, supposing him to be in the company of the other, sought him among their kinsfolk and couldn't find him. Can you imagine, as a woman and a man, a father, that you're responsible before the eternal word, before the Father himself, for protecting his son? And all of a sudden, you're going for a stop, and he's nowhere around. They look everywhere. And Joseph would say, "I thought he was with you." And Mary said, I thought I saw him with you. Now they got to go back. And for 3 days, they looked and looked and looked. Can you imagine the agony? You know, every so often we get these little notices with pictures of the most beautiful children. Beautiful children, and they're gone. And the parents don't have the slightest idea where they are. Not the slightest. Now, if you're one of those parents, you know what Our Lady went through, huh? So they keep looking. They don't sleep. They don't eat. They have one thing in mind. Where is Jesus? And haven't you and I felt that way sometime, huh? When we pray and we don't feel the Lord's presence, we think maybe he's angry with us and he went on a vacation somewhere. No. Now you can put yourself in Our Lady's shoes. Well, they found him in the temple, sitting among the teachers, listening to them and asking them questions. They were amazed at his answers. And when they saw him, they were astonished. And his mother said, "Son, why have you treated us so?" Oh, haven't you said that, huh? To our Lord? Haven't you said, I've heard people say this 100 times, I go to church every Sunday.
I tied on the

first one to put something in that basket. And all this happens to me. Lord, why don't you love me anymore? Why'd you do this to me? Well, she said, behold, your father and I have been looking for you anxiously. You know, I can see where you'd lose a son or daughter, but what would happen if you were assigned by the Eternal Father to bear his son and then to keep him safe? You can't imagine the agony. You can't. And he said to her, how is it you sought me? Did you not know I must be about my father's business? You say, well, that doesn't relate to me. Oh, does it? How many of you have sons and daughters that want to be religious? They really feel called by God. And what do you say to them? Why do you want to waste your life? Oh, you're kidding. You got to be kidding. You can waste your life serving God. Oh, come on. And our Lord would say to you, why do you ask? Am I not God, the King of all? Have I not the right to ask your daughter or your son to be a priest or religious? And you say, ah, oh, those priests and religious are all nuts. Look at them today. Doesn't matter what they do today. There are thousands of good priests and religious. There are hundreds of them. Not for you to judge what your son or daughter will be. It's not your duty to do that. How many lost vocations? You know, I had a woman come to me. She was in tears. And she said, and I hope I never hear it again. She said, I could handle my son when he's on drugs. I could handle him when he was running around with every woman in this village. But now he's going to be a priest. I said, well, aren't you happy? I can't handle a priest in my family. It's a waste of mind and soul. In time, I said, oh, you would rather him be a drug addict? She said, yes. Oh, how do you talk to somebody like that? You'd rather your son be a drug addict than give his life to God? And have every opportunity to become a saint? We're not thinking right. Well, the fourth sorrow of Our Lady was, and there followed him a great multitude of people, and the women bewailed him. You know, you cannot imagine, if you're a mother, you can. Your son is being dragged, he's been wounded, he's been horribly beaten, and you can't help him. You don't have the strength to carry his cross. You don't have any water to give him. He falls 2 or 3 times. The one of the worst pains is not being able to help someone that's suffering, especially someone you love. Has to be the most frustrating thing. This was his father's business, you see. And our Lord was reminding our sweet mother that he has to be about his father's business, even when it hurt her and Joseph. And how hurt she was here. Oh, you don't know, huh? The fifth sorrow of our sweet mother is standing by the cross. And you know what's so awesome about this? She stood there. She stood. She didn't faint. She didn't run away. She stood.

Only a strong woman can stand under that kind of torment. She didn't want to miss one pain, one sorrow of her son. She was going to stay there. That was his father's business. And she was going to stay with him. She was not going to move. Every blow, every ache, every pain, every terrible, terrible, terrible, terrible thirst. She felt it all. And no loving mother would not feel it all. See that? She didn't say to anybody, tell me when it's over. She didn't want to put him out of his agony. She didn't want to pull a plug. Today we have false compassion. But Our Lady didn't have false compassion. She had real compassion for Jesus. She knew every pain, every humiliation, every insult. And who did he save on the cross? A thief. Beneath the cross, for 33 years of being on this earth, he had one friend, John. He had his mother. He had an ex-prostitute and a thief. Batting average, not too good. But his humiliation and her humiliation was to the very end. According to the world, that's why I don't believe the world. The world lies. The world lies to you. To the very end, she stayed with her son. She knew the father's will, and she was going to suffer with her son. They would both of them, offer their sufferings to the father for your sins and my sins. I don't know about you. I'm grateful. I'm grateful. I was 18 before I knew Jesus. What a waste of life, huh? But maybe it wasn't. Maybe it wasn't. My dear Lord permitted it, I'm sure, so that I would know pain, suffering, humiliation, and all the rest that comes with the poor, the hungry, the destitute, those in despair. Our Lady and our Lord didn't have to do that. They didn't have to. But they did for you, for me. And that's why we must love them in return. We don't do much for them. It's a sorrow, huh? The fifth sorrow, Jesus saw his mother. You know, there's nothing more heartrending than someone you love is dying and you suddenly see them face to face, eye to eye. You know they're dying. You want to hear that last word. You want to tell them all the things you thought of but couldn't. You want to say so much, but you're like tongue-tied. But he looks at his mother. And what's he say? He saw his disciple that he loved. But he says, speaks first to his mother. And he says, woman, behold your son. I want to explain that a little bit. Do you remember what the Father said to Adam and Eve in the book Genesis? He told the serpent, I will put enmity between thee and the woman. Our Lord always called Mary the woman.

He's trying to tell us something. This is the woman that he promised would crush the head of Satan. There was no reason for him to say, "Woman, behold your son." To the very last, he's teaching us something. Woman. The Lord gave me a book years ago. You can have it if you want. Called The Promised Woman. And this woman was given a new son. Now, all of you that think Mary had other children, come on. It would be a first-class insult that if Jesus had brothers, that she would say, this man here that you love is your son. Hey, come on. You either don't know Jewish history. How can you say that? Would the Son of God, the Holy One, commit that insult? No, you're not thinking straight. There was only one son of Mary, that was the Son of God. And so he had no one to give her to. He said, "Woman, behold your son." And then he looked at John and he said, "Behold your mother." Oh, now, you see, we have to acknowledge, whether you like it or not, Mary is your mother. All of you that are such fundamentalists when it comes to the scriptures, try this one and don't talk yourself out of it. She is your mother, given to you by Jesus on the cross. But that had to be a heartache, you know? There's no substitute for Jesus. And John was called Son of Thunder. I always liked John because maybe he was a little bit Italian, you know. He had a temper. Temper. Lord, should we call down fire from heaven and swallow up this town? What made he think he had the power to do that? You know what I said? Well, you don't know what you're talking about. I would have said a few more words. But this is what Mary has left. I'm sure John was holy. I'm sure John was a loving young man. I'm sure he was a loving son to her. But he was not Jesus. So Mary, he had to give up everything for you. Why don't you love her? Huh? Why? Why do you hate her so much, huh? Why, some of you falling away Catholics or falling away religious, huh? You speak so terribly about your mother. Why you do that? Jesus gave her to you. It wasn't something she made up. And believe me, we're no substitutes. But she loves us because you and I are given to her by her son. The sixth sorrow was again from St. John, the 19th chapter. Since it was a day of preparation in order to prevent the bodies from remaining on the cross, Pilate asked that their legs be broken. You know why they did that, huh? Well, on the cross they used to suffocate. Those of you who have asthma will understand what I'm saying. Because you can only breathe in. You can't breathe out. And our dear Lord, the others, they had to press on that wood and lift themselves up. But they could stand the pain, you see. And then they just to get a breath, just a tiny breath. And then they'd fall back down again. Well, when they broke their legs, they couldn't come up. So then they'd suffocate. Men are so cruel, huh?

So cool. But you see, our Lord had been crowned with thorns and scourged so badly that there's no way he could have lived. And no way he could have spoken on the cross. Because here's what happened. The soldiers came and broke the legs of the first, and the other who had been crucified with him. But when they came to Jesus, he was already dead. They were surprised. So they didn't break his legs. But wouldn't you think they'd leave him alone? Wouldn't you think they'd leave him alone? No. One of the soldiers pierced his side with a spear. Can you imagine how Mary felt? You got a pretty hard heart if you don't know. How could she? You know what's happened? It said, at once there came out a little blood and water. Now just think, our dear Lord lost every ounce of blood and water. Now when he died and he commended himself to the Father in a loud voice said, "It is finished." He had a loud voice. Now, how can you have a loud voice when there's only a tiny few drops of water, a few drops of blood left? You can't. So our dear Lord was upheld by the power of the Spirit, by a special gift from God to speak in a loud voice, "Father, forgive them. They don't know what they do." "Into thy hands, Lord, I commend my spirit. It is finished." All of that in a loud voice. I don't know how many nurses are here or doctors listening. You tell me how you could speak with a few drops of water and blood left, all of it in the heart. You can't. See how our dear Lord used his power just to tell you how much he loves you, give you his mother. But she's the one that had to suffer the last pain. The last pain. She also had her heart pierced. Nobody walked up to her with a sword or a lance. Don't tell me, though, when she saw that soldier coming with a large lance, a spear. They were very long and very sharp. Can't you imagine her heart and her body shaking, shuddering? And then he throws that lance in her son's heart. He's already dead. What did he do that he had to go through this? Well, you know, we're very cold people, huh? We have some sympathy and compassion for adulterers. For people who are so lustful it boggles your mind. Oh, we have compassion on them. But none for the Son of God and his mother. Aren't we strange people?

Aren't we mixed up? The seventh sorrow, and this is awesome to me. You know why? I try to have trust in God and His providence. But you realize that Mary was so dependent upon the Father. She knew He was dying. She knew His fate. She was told by Simeon. She was very versed in the Scriptures. And Jesus spent 30 years educating His mother. She knew. She never bought a tomb. She never said, "Jesus, you know, you're going to die. Don't you think we need to buy a cave or a tomb?" No, not her. The Lord would provide. There He was, with a big spear in His chest. Nobody around. All the apostles left, and the soldiers were gone. They did their dirty work, and there was her, Mary Magdalene, and one man, John. And maybe in the distance, she saw one or two coming up. She had the one to take Him down in the worst way. The worst. Well, the Scripture says that Joseph of Arimathea, man of the council, took courage. He went to Pilate and asked for the body. And Pilate wondered if he were already dead. And summoning the centurion, he asked whether he was already dead. And they said, "Yes, he's dead." So then he granted the body to Joseph. Well, he brought a linen shroud, and taking Him down, wrapped Him in a linen shroud. Now, see, Our Lady didn't even have the shroud. You know, before you criticize Our Lady, ask yourself if you got the same trust she had. You know, our dear Indian friends, that you shouldn't criticize anybody until you walk in his moccasins. They got some pretty good sayings, you know. We ought to listen to them. And so he wrapped Him in a linen shroud and laid Him in a tomb on a rock, and then laid a big rock in front of it. Would you have wanted to go home then? Would you have not stayed? No, the law said you had to leave. She was a disciple to the end. That's why today we celebrate her sorrows. And I love Our Lady. That's where I got my vocation. I was telling Alice the other day, you know, that's when I really found Jesus. And I knew, finally, at about 18, 19, that Jesus loved me. First of all, there was a personal God. I didn't know that. I knew the catechism. Believe me, I could recite this little thing cover to cover. In fact, when Sister would ask me a question, I repeat the question and the answer. And I'd stand there waiting for more. But you know, I still didn't know Jesus. I knew a lot about Him. But I didn't know He loved me. I bet you don't know either. I think you know He loves everybody. You're kind of a little grain of sand to see short. No. I knew for the first time He loved me.

0: And so every night when I come home from work, instead of going straight home, I would go to my parish church, and I'd make Stations of the Cross. And then I'd go before Lady of Sorrows statue on the altar, side altar, and I'd do my thanksgiving and my indulgence prayers for Holy Father. And one night I looked up at Our Lady of Sorrow. I knew I had a vocation. I knew it. I knew it in here, and I knew it here. I walked all the way home, 3 miles, thinking about it. And I remember saying to her, "Sweet Mother, I know how to go. I don't know how to get away, but I'll go. So please, tonight I hope everybody listening here and everywhere else get a new love, a new hope, and a new joy for your mother, for my mother, for God's mother." And we have a call. Hello?
1: Hello.
0: Hey, where are you from?
1: Hi, Mother. I'm from Philadelphia. My name is Donna.
0: We got people here from Philadelphia.
1: Yay.
0: Yay.
1: I just wanted to let you know that I pray the Seven Sorrows devotion every single day.
0: Wonderful.
1: I make rosaries, and I say the rosary every day.
0: Thank you, Jesus.
1: And if it wasn't for the Blessed Virgin Mary, I wouldn't be here. I really wouldn't. Mm-hmm. She has got me through a lot, especially with my mother. So I am so happy that you're letting everyone know about her sorrows and the devotion, because I think it's great that everyone should know about it and pray the seven devotions, sorrows.
0: There's a rosary, for the sake of those listening, there's a seven sorrow rosary that has all, that you say prayers over all of these sorrows. And it'd be good, even if you don't know them, you could read them in the scriptures. All these are in scripture. But I think you need to just say, "Thank you, sweet mother, for all you suffered for me." You cannot have a son that's son of God and not have intense pain. You can't. We have a new call. Hello?
2: Hi, Mother.
0: Hello. Where are you from?
2: And I'm calling from Maryland.
0: Mm-hmm.
2: And I was watching last month some brothers and some nuns take their vows of poverty, chastity, and obedience. And I was wondering, when you take a vow of poverty, how can you help the poor if you make your own selves poor? And I just wanted you to explain the vows and how taking your vows brings others to Jesus.
0: The vow is not a vow to make yourself poor. The vow is to depend upon God's providence. To be poor also in spirit. To be poor in heart. To be poor in mind. To have first things first. To know the one thing necessary in your life. If I give up if I had the whole world, but I didn't have God, what would it mean, huh? What would it matter? You see, if I gave all my have to the poor, please, and have no love, no hope, why would it matter? It would matter nothing. So we don't take a vow. We, myself and my sisters, take what's known as a solemn vow. We can never own anything. You say, "Well, it looks to me like you got quite a bit down there." I know what you're thinking. No, it doesn't belong to us. I work here, but I don't even get a salary. In fact, I beg money for the network. But working without a salary is my duty. I'm a nun. God takes care of me. People take care of us. They're inspired by God. Money-wise, we live off the gift shop. Small little place. And it keeps the nuns going. So we don't

on this massive, awesome, wonderful network. I found the Lord allowed me to found it. We try to keep it going. The sisters open all your mail. They listen to your problems. Every letter is opened by a nun, and every letter is prayed over for you. And we do that because I want consecrated hands handling the mail. So they open it, pray for you. They don't get salary either, see? So poverty is that dependence. We promise to depend upon the Lord. When he's generous, we're grateful. And when he's not, we endure. That's our life, see? It's not a matter, when our brothers took those vows, they don't own anything. Now, men that take a poverty or take a perpetual vow, sisters who teach and nurse take perpetual vows. We take solemn vows. What does that mean? That means if I had a relative that died and left me some money, I don't even see it going by. You know, the other day, Sister Fidelis took her first vows, you know? And so she came up with an envelope, and it had, I think it was $25 in it, see? And I took it out, and I counted it, and I gave her the envelope. I said, now you thank this wonderful woman that gave you $25. And she looked at me and she looked at the money and she went, yeah. But see, next time she won't take it as such a shock, see? But she's generous. She'll do it next time. She'll give me the money and the envelope. But she only gets back the envelope. That is not true with a perpetual vow. They may possess, but they have to ask permission to get rid of it, see? Our sisters don't even possess. When I was a young sister, we would say, our book. This is our Bible. It was really mine, but we never said that. We said our. One time I went to the dentist, and I said, we have such a bad toothache right here. I'll never forget his face. He looked at me and he said, how many are there? And I looked at him, I thought, what are you talking about? I said, what'd you say? He said, we have a toothache here. How many are here? I said, oh, just me. He said, I don't understand. Oh, I'm sorry. I should have said, I have a toothache. And it got us in trouble a lot, you know? So anyway, but that was a constant reminder that I don't own anything, see? This is our Bible. And if a sister would say to me, can I have it? Then I would have to say, yeah, here. So that's not always easy, see? Always easy. You know, my little thing for myself is, I think if I don't know I have it, then you can have it. How many times do you, I bet, go home, when you come home, you look and just pick out a drawer in your chest of drawers. I make a bet you don't know what's in there. And if somebody asked you for it, you say, oh no, I need that. I'll make a bet. You don't have the slightest idea what you have until somebody wants it. And my theory is, if you don't know you have it, you don't need it. You don't know. Oh, listen, a nice little meditation for you is, think of yourself dying. Now they're all crying, and they're, be sure they buy you a nice casket, and they bury you.

Huh? Now look what they're giving away, my favorite statue. Oh, God, they're going to find the money I hid in the... I mean, it's funny. So why you hang on now, huh? Why are we so possessed by things that they're going to go? You know, our Lord that said, what are you doing? You're building big barns? Who are they going to when you go? Seek first the kingdom of heaven. And all these other things will be added to you, see? Death is a real meditation for those that are left. Then you read the will. Oh, what a disappointment, huh? That old stinge pot didn't leave me a thing. You were hugging her before she died. Giving her all these kisses. Wondering how much she left you. We're not sincere. See, we don't know what honesty is anymore. And we're just funny. We live in such corruption today. Such corruption. We have misguided compassion. Oh, the poor man. What do you mean, the poor man? He offended God above the nth degree. Say, well, we're all weak. Misguided compassion stinks. It does. Like the woman who called me, I know I'm going to forget it, and I've told you about it. She's boo-hooing around. Why? I said, what's the matter? Will you tell me? Oh, she said, my husband and her, his mistress, they live with me. And I said, what? I said, repeat that. Just my husband and his mistress, they live with me. Are you nuts? Well, where are they going to go? I can tell you where they're going to go. I can tell you real fast where they're going to go. And you're gone with them. She's crying, oh, they don't have a place to go. I said, why don't you just throw them out? But where will they go? Oh, I said, I don't care, and you shouldn't care. Now get rid of one of them, or get rid of both of them, but get rid of them. See, that's false compassion. Okay? Because their sin doesn't bother you. That's what's so bad today. Abortion doesn't bother us anymore. See, even partial birth abortion doesn't bother us anymore. A person steals, a person commits adultery, nobody cares. It's life. All right. A lot of people down there thought the same way. It's life. It's not through life where it's so hot. An everlasting fire. I think we ought to pray for our nation. It's so degraded. And women have never been at this low ebb in their whole history of the world. Women today are considered tools of pleasure. That's all. And a nation that manifests to the entire world, to heaven, to God, and to angels, and to the earth, that morality no longer exists. It's a matter of pleasure. Well, when you look at Our Lady and our sweet Jesus, what they had to suffer to open the gates of heaven and give you divine indwelling and the sacraments, and the Eucharist, and then you tell me this is normal. No, it's a pit of hell. And you're seeing hell all over today, everywhere. Pray.

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2: I was about 5 years old. I had a very deep impression in my heart that the Lord wanted me to be a priest. I just knew I wanted to give my life to the Lord. But when I went to high school, I got distracted by sports and girls, and I thought, well, maybe I could do this another way. When I was 17, I worked up in the Great Lakes in the Merchant Marine. And it was a great adventure, and it helped me mature quite a bit. Well, I can remember one night, and I have nothing against Gary, Indiana, for anybody in Gary, Indiana, but we were in Gary, Indiana. I just witnessed such violence and such hatred. Something snapped in me. I just said, this is inhuman. When I went back then to university, we continued all our courses, and one professor was doing a course in economic geography. And toward the end of the course then, he began to show us a model city where all these theories had been put into practice. Food intake, sewerage, raw material, finished goods, everything. And the city was Gary, Indiana. And I looked and I said, if that's the best you guys can do, I'm in the wrong business. You're never going to change anything. And then I turned myself in. I went back to what I knew the Lord had always wanted me to do, and I'd been avoiding. And then I pursued it with great energy.
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5: Steve, what do you say when you hear this very common pro-choice argument? 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
6: 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The embryo is in no way a part of the mother's body. 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The unborn child has a completely unique genetic code. Half the time, it has a different sex than its own mother, and it also directs its own development. So the embryo is clearly a separate living human being residing temporarily inside his or her mother.
5: That's the science of the matter.
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7: When I begin my prayer time, I always enter into it with the expectation that God wants to teach me something. And it has to start with my willingness to share my heart with God, not just say words at Him. So whether I'm using more formal prayers or a more conversational style of prayer, I have to bring my heart and my life and my real self to God. And by having that dialogue, we're able to enter into a deeper relationship, and He's able to show me how to use all the events of my life to draw closer to Him.
8: This is Father Patrick with the Franciscan Missionaries of the Eternal Word. In the name of the Father, and of the Son, and of the Holy Spirit. Amen.

0: Heavenly Father, we thank you for the gift of human life, and we know that all life is in your care. We beg you today for an end to the slaughter of abortion throughout the world. We pray for the protection of all unborn children in the womb, and for all the mothers and fathers currently considering having an abortion. Please grant them a renewal of hope and trust in your love for them and their unborn child. We also ask for the grace of conversion for those engaged in the abortion industry, that they may use their skills to heal and protect human life. May those who have been affected by the horror of abortion experience the healing that you desire to give them. We make our prayer through Christ our Lord. Amen. In the name of the Father, and of the Son, and of the Holy Spirit. Amen.
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3: 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This 50-part series was recorded on phonograph records in the 1960s, and the sound quality is sometimes compromised. But the Word of God, spoken by Archbishop Sheen, is solid and timeless. Here now is Archbishop Fulton Sheen.
4: Peace be to you. The whole world really has a hunger for God. As Augustine put it, our hearts were made for thee, O Lord, and they are restless until they rest in thee. When our blessed Lord saw a very hungry crowd, he said, I am sorry for the multitude. They have nothing to eat. What he gave them on that occasion is the subject of this lesson, and it brings us to the sacrament of the Eucharist. In order that we may keep the parallel and the analogy between the natural life and the supernatural life, it will be recalled that in order to lead a physical life, we must be born to it. In order to lead a supernatural life, we have to be born to it, and that is the sacrament of baptism. Then once we are born, we must grow physically. Spiritually, too, we must achieve maturity and accept responsibilities. That is the sacrament of confirmation. Now we come to the new element in life. If life is ever to live, it must nourish itself. If divine life is to live, it too needs its nourishment. That is the Eucharist. The Eucharist is the greatest of all the sacraments because it contains in a substantial way the person of Christ, who is the author of life. It is the one sacrament to which all of the other sacraments look. Imagine six arrows in a circle, all pointing to a center. The center is the Eucharist. The six arrows are the other sacraments. The Eucharist is the sun around which the other sacraments revolve as planets. All the other sacraments share in its power, and they perfect themselves in the celebration of the Eucharist. It is a sacrament that is so sublime that human reason could never guess at it. Divine love is far deeper than we know. Now, the aim of this spoken encyclopedia is not to tell you what you must believe, but to explain the faith to you. So we begin describing and explaining the Eucharist through the analogy of

spiritual laws. It is not the other way around. The spiritual is the voice, and the natural is the echo. Take, for example, the law of gravitation. That is a physical law which describes the way that all material objects tend toward the Earth as its center and as their center. But in addition to that, there is the spiritual law of gravitation by which all things are drawn to God. Material gravitation is really a reflection of spiritual. Now we come to another law, not in the physical order, but in the order of biology. And that law is very simple. It is the law of communion. To live, we must eat. All life lives through communion with some other form of life. There's nothing on this earth that does not obey that law in some way or other. You take, for example, plant life. Though it does not commune on another kind of life, nevertheless, it is dependent upon something else for its existence. So the plant life will go down to the earth for water and for phosphates and carbonates, and it also draws much life from the sun. If these chemicals were blotted out and the sun were blotted out so as to deprive plant life of communion, it would perish. You take plant life. That is, as we said, a communion with lower life, but when we get to animal life, the law becomes far more clear. There's still greater need of nourishment. It needs, of course, nourishment from the mineral order, like sunlight and air and so forth. But the nourishment of the animal comes from plant life. From the very moment the animal comes into being, there is a quest for nourishment. Its fundamental instinct is to seek food. The animal roaming in the field, the fish swimming in the ocean, the eagle in the air, all are in search of daily bread. Without ever knowing it, they acknowledge the law that life is impossible without nourishment, that life grows only by life, and the joy of living comes from communion with another kind of life. Now, when you come to man, the same law applies. He has a body, just as animals. And that body clamors for food, and more delicate food. Our body is not content, as the plant, to take its food from the ground, raw, uncooked, and unseasoned. It seeks the refinement that comes from a higher creature. And in doing so, it acknowledges that universal law of life, that every living thing must nourish itself. Life lives by life, and the joy of living is enhanced by communion with another form of life. But here we come to a difference. Man has a soul as well as a body. Does not his soul demand food? And since his soul is spiritual, does it not require some spiritual food? There's nothing on this earth that can completely satisfy this soul hunger of man, simply because it is an unearthly hunger. Everything in this universe demands a nourishment that is suited to its nature. A canary does not use the same kind of food as a boa constrictor, because its nature is different. Man's soul is spiritual, and therefore it demands a spiritual food. Now, what will that food be?

Well, that question was answered by our blessed Lord in the plains alongside of the shores of Galilee. And the occasion was, too, when men were hungry. Our blessed Lord saw thousands passing in a Passover caravan, hurrying on to Jerusalem. He marked that they were toiling up the hill in small groups. Some of them were very spent from long walks, particularly mothers dragging their children and old who longed for the refreshment of life. And our blessed Lord's heart goes out to them. He proposes to feed them. Andrew the apostle pointed to a boy who had 5 barley loaves and 2 fishes. These our blessed Lord took. Notice the way the gospel describes what our Lord did. And notice also the parallel between this description and the Last Supper. We are quoting the Gospel of Mark. And he took up the 5 loaves and 2 fishes and looked up to heaven and blessed and broke the loaves and gave to his disciples. With these 5 barley loaves and 2 fishes, our blessed Lord fed the multitude of thousands. It was indeed a miracle of multiplication. A grain of wheat multiplies in the ground. So the bread and fishes, by a divinely hastened process, are multiplied until, the gospel says, everyone had his fill. You suppose that if our blessed Lord gave out money instead of bread, that the gospel would have said that everyone had his fill? Well, the effect of this miracle was stupendous because they saw the bread and the fishes increasing. And the people saw the possibility of making our Lord a king that would bring prosperity and plenty. So they sought to make him king. That's what people want. Even from God that walks this earth, economic prosperity. It was almost like the temptation of Satan on the mountain. Remember, Satan asked our blessed Lord to turn the stones into bread, to make himself an economic provider. And so the people now wanted our Lord to be a king, an economic, political king that would fill their gullets and their stomachs. And if he did that, he would have power, according to them. And our Lord, knowing that they wished to make him king, fled into the mountains alone. They could not make him king. He was born a king. It could very well have been that this flight from political kingship disillusioned Judas. Do you know that the first record that we have of the fall of Judas takes place when our blessed Lord here announces and promises the Eucharist? And the fall of Judas comes when our blessed Lord gives the Eucharist at the Last Supper. It was the Eucharist that disillusioned Judas. Then Judas knew that our Lord was not going to be an economic king. We said that our blessed Lord left the multitude when they sought to make him king. And then the next morning, he's found at Capernaum by the people. They were curious how he got there.

And when they asked him, his answer was to reprimand them because they were identifying religion with soup kitchens. And he said, and we quote the Gospel of John, "Believe me, if you are looking for me now, it is not because of the miracles you have seen. It is because you were fed with loaves and had your fill." By these words, our Lord indicated that they had not taken the miracle as a sign of his divinity. They were looking for him instead of to him. Our Lord continues then to reproach him. And these are his words. "You should not work to earn food which perishes in the using. Work to earn food which affords continually eternal life, such food as the Son of Man will give you. God the Father has authorized him." Our Lord is here setting in contrast two kinds of bread. The bread that perishes, the bread that endures to life everlasting. And he cautioned them against following him as a donkey following a master who holds a carrot. To lift their carnal minds to eternal food, he suggested that they seek the food that the Heavenly Father had sealed or authorized. This refers to Oriental bread, which was often sealed with the official mark of the name of the baker. In fact, the Talmudic word for baker is related to seal, just as hosts used in the Mass have a seal upon them, such as a lamb or a cross. So our Lord was implying that the bread that he would give them was sealed or affirmed by his Father, namely himself. They were not satisfied. And so they protested that maybe this miracle was not as great as it seemed. They wanted some further proof that the Father had authorized him. He gave them bread, yes, but that was not stupendous. They argued, had not Moses given them bread from heaven in the desert? Their argument now was, what proof is there that you are greater than Moses? They minimized his miracle, you see, by comparing him to Moses and by comparing the bread to the manna that was given in the desert. Our Lord had indeed fed the multitude only once, and Moses had fed the multitude for 40 years in the desert. So they made light of the gift. Our Lord took up the challenge. He said that the manna that they had received from Moses was not heavenly bread, nor had it come from heaven. Furthermore, it nourished only one nation for a brief space of time. And it was not Moses who gave the manna, it was his Father. And finally, the bread which he would give would nourish unto everlasting life. Then he told them that the true bread comes down from heaven. And they said, "Give us this bread." And he answered, "It is I who am the bread of life." Now he makes the shadow of the cross appear. Bread must be broken. He who came from God must die on the cross as a result of the sins of the world. These are his words. "And now what is this bread which I am to give? It is my flesh."

given for the life of the world. Then the Jews fell to disputing one with another, how can this man give us his flesh to eat? Whereupon Jesus said to them, believe me when I tell you this, you can have no life in yourselves unless you eat the flesh of the Son of Man and drink his blood. Notice that he's picturing himself as one who gives himself, that is to say, gives himself in death. And the flesh and blood that he will give them is not just that flesh and blood that they see, it will be the flesh and blood that will be glorified, sent into heaven at the right hand of the Father. And he said that he would give it for the world. Now they begin to understand that these lambs that they saw were going up to Jerusalem to lose their blood were only a symbol of the Paschal Lamb, the Lamb of God. Then he said to them that they were to live by him as he lived by the Father. His words were, as I live because of the Father, the living Father who has sent me, so he who eats will live in his turn because of me. Our blessed Lord is here saying that the life that passes from Father to Son is now the life that will pass when he passes into his glory from himself to us. Was there anything strange about it? They knew that it was strange. They all knew what he meant, that he was the bread of life, and that we would have to nourish himself ourselves on his life. They understood that is the reason Judas broke. Some of the disciples left and walked with him no more, saying, this saying is hard and who can bear it? Then it was that our blessed Lord turned to Peter, the rock, and said, will you also go away? And Peter, the rock, answered, Lord, to whom shall we go? Thou alone hast the words of eternal life. He meant what he said. They knew it. Our Lord would never have permitted his disciples to have left if they had misunderstood him. And now what he promised that day, he fulfilled the night of the Last Supper. We will have occasion to talk of that at great length, but it suffices for the moment to recall this particular night he gathered all of his apostles round about him. The next day he will die. He institutes a memorial of his death and of his resurrection and ascension. He who said that he was the bread of life, now, in the words of the gospel, took bread and blessed and broke it and gave it to them saying, this is my body, given for you. Notice he said over the bread, this is my body. He did not say, this represents my body, this symbolizes my body, this is a token of my body, but this is my body. And notice that he also said, given for you. Given on the cross. And then taking wine into his hands, the chalice, he said, drink, all of you, of this. For this is my blood of the New Testament, shed for many to the remission of sin. Over the chalice of wine, he said, this is my blood

0: not this represents, but it is. And as the old covenant or testament was ratified with blood, so now he ratifies, as he said, the new testament with his blood. Did our Lord mean what he said? We believe it. What makes our faith unique is this, that we do not pick and choose among the words of our blessed Lord. We do not fool around with them. When he said, whose sins you shall forgive, they are forgiven, we believe it. That is why there is the sacrament of penance. When he called Peter the rock, we believe it. And now when he said, this is my body, this is my blood, we believe it. And so the law of communion continues through the universe. If the plants could speak, they would say to the animals, unless you eat me, you shall not have life in you. If the animals could speak, they would say to man, unless you eat me, you shall not have life in you. And Christ speaks to us and says, unless you eat me, you shall not have life in you. The law of transformation holds sway. Chemicals are transformed into plants, plants into animals, animals into man, and man into Christ. Christ, the divine pelican. According to the legend, the pelican wounds itself in order that it might nourish its young. So he gave his life to sustain our life. And the greatest joy in the world is communion with the very life of God. God love you.
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0: Coming up, Father Bede McGregor helps you understand the reasoning behind Catholic beliefs, practices, and the sacraments. 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
3: Blessed are those who are persecuted for righteousness' sake, for theirs is the kingdom of heaven. If you're on a football team, you don't want to just run up and down the field holding the ball and never cross into the end zone and get a touchdown. We want to reach our goal, but there are a lot of obstacles, discouragement, and challenges along the way. Jesus' voice is the one calling us to say yes to Him, to live the life that He is calling us to live. We have to choose one way or the other, choose Him or not. But if we choose Him, we will be opposed. We're going to have people challenge what we believe or call us crazy. But Jesus doesn't just say, come follow me, to follow a beatitude. He's calling us to be like Himself. He is the Beatitudes. He doesn't just say, do what I say. He says, come follow me. He's with us every step of the way, transforming our weakness into strength. Blessed are those who are persecuted for righteousness' sake, for theirs is the kingdom of heaven.
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Welcome back to our series, The Door of Faith, as part of our celebration of the Year of Faith. I'm Father Bede McGregor, a Dominican from the Dominican community in St. Malachy's in Dundalk, County Louth, in the Archdiocese of Armagh in Ireland. The last time we were together, we were speaking on that beautiful doctrine of creation. I believe in God, the Father Almighty, creator of heaven and earth. And now we're coming to the very core of the good news. You can't get better news than this. This is the best news. It is the most wonderful fact in the whole of human history. The fact of God becoming man, the incarnation, Jesus Christ. So we want to reflect a little bit about that second article of the Creed. I believe in Jesus Christ, the only Son of God, conceived by the power of the Holy Spirit and born of the Virgin Mary. I thought we'd start with a quotation from Pope Benedict. Pope Benedict has a tremendous influence in my own life. I find him so helpful, so encouraging, so positive. This is one quotation from him. And only where God is seen does life truly begin. Only when we meet the living God in Christ do we know what life is. We are not some casual and meaningless product of evolution. Each of us is the result of a thought of God. Each of us is willed. Each of us is loved. Each of us is necessary. There is nothing more beautiful than to be surprised by the gospel, by the encounter with Christ. There is nothing more beautiful than to know him and to speak to others of our friendship with him. So we come to the whole center of our faith. We believe in Jesus Christ. That is the best possible news that we can hear. Jesus Christ is the center of history. Just not the center of history, it's the center of all the joy that can come in our history. I believe in Jesus Christ. Why is Jesus so important? What is the motive of the incarnation? Well, it's very simple. Scripture tells us God so loved the world that he sent his Son into the world. And whoever believes in him will have eternal life. God so loved the world. That little adverb, so, it's one of the best

words in the Holy Scriptures. God so loved the world. So the saints, of course, this is where they specialize. The saints are specialists in the knowledge, the love of Jesus. St. Catherine of Siena talks about the madness of God's love. And you know, little Thérèse of Lisieux, you know, sometimes people said she had great confidence in God because she was told by her confessor that she had never committed a mortal sin. And that's what gave her such great confidence. But little Thérèse said, no, that's not true. If I had committed all the mortal sins in the world and all the gravest and most horrible sins, I would still place all my trust in Jesus. Even if I was placed in the very pit of hell, I would continue to love God. Because she had grasped the reality of the good news, that she was infinitely important to God. She was infinitely loved by God. And the whole work of redemption, the birth, the public life, the passion, death, and resurrection of our Lord, the sending of the Holy Spirit, everything about the work of redemption was because of God's love for her. That's what we all have to get to. That's the heart of the good news. God so loved the world that he sent his Son. There cannot be any better news than that. Now, one very important part of that article of the Creed is that the work of redemption is also the work of the Holy Spirit, the work of Mary. That our Lord, God incarnate, was conceived by the power of the Holy Spirit and born of the Virgin Mary. In other words, Mary is an essential part of the joy of the Gospel. She is an essential part of the Incarnation, a central part in the work of redemption. And that's by God's design. That's the way God has designed things, to give Mary that so important role. Mary is not optional to our Christian faith. And in the celebration of the Year of Faith, Mary has to have an essential part. Now, when I say essential, I mean intrinsic. We don't have the Christian faith if Mary isn't an essential part of it. What do I mean by that? I mean that there would be no incarnation. Jesus would not be a human like us if it wasn't for Mary. It's part of God's design. Everyone who is in heaven passes through the heart of a mother, passes through the heart of a family. There is no way of getting into heaven, of being truly human, except coming through the heart and the reality of family life. And God is truly incarnate, and so he comes through the heart of his mother. The heart and the womb of his mother. There you get some little inkling of why the Father's called Mary the Theotokos, the bearer of God. Now, I'm stressing Mary at this point because it's, of course, part of the article of the Creed, born of the Virgin Mary, to work out the implications of that. So the door of faith, it is Mary who opens the door of faith. She opens her heart and her womb for Jesus to come in, to come into our world. And that's still her role. Her role is still to give us Jesus. So that part is very important in the Creed. And the Congregation for the Doctrine of the Faith recommends that during this Year of Faith, we try to show some special devotion to Mary. And I suggest that maybe the praying of the Rosary, particularly in the family, will be a lovely way of reminding ourselves that Mary is part of the Gospel, part of the good news, an essential part of our faith in Jesus.

Coventry Patmore, the famous poet, English poet and essayist, he says, Mary is the only one who can save us from an abstract Christ. Christ is not an idea for faith. Christ is not just a figure in history. Christ is the risen Christ here and now, present to me and for me and with me. And it is Mary who leads us to Jesus. So that's where that famous dictum of Christian spirituality that has gone down through the centuries, to Jesus through Mary. In other words, Mary is totally Christocentric, centered on Jesus. There is nothing in Mary which isn't a reference to Jesus. Her whole role is to refer us to Jesus and together with us to lead us to Jesus. That's the meaning of the Incarnation and Mary's role in the Incarnation. It's wonderful that God has given us such a mother. You know, earlier in one of our reflections, we talked about God as our Father. And on the Mount, he taught us the Our Father. But on the Mount of Calvary, he teaches us the Hail Mary. Behold your mother. So the motherhood of Jesus is also the motherhood of each one of us. And I'm stressing this because she is the one whom Pope Benedict places the whole year of faith under her protection. Why? Because that is how she is described and defined in Scripture. Blessed is she who believed. Mary is the model, the exemplar, the companion of all believers, teaching us how to be centered on Jesus, how to love Jesus, truly present. So, now we want to try to come to another very, very important part of this tremendous news. And it really is the line from St. Paul, God loved us while we were yet sinners. And I want to illustrate this by the example of St. Peter. Do you remember that famous occasion in Philippi when our Lord said to the apostles, who do people say I am? And they said, some say John the Baptist, some say Elijah, or one of the prophets. And then Jesus turned to them and said, and who do you say I am? It was that stage in their formation when our Lord wanted them to begin to believe in his divinity, that it was God who was this man, that this man, Jesus, is God. They were to learn this because that is the beginning of faith. That is the beginning of all apostolate. Apostleship is simply introducing people to Jesus, who is God, our Saviour. So he turns to the apostles and said, who do you say I am? And Peter has that wonderful, you are the Christ. You are the Christ. In other words, the Messiah, the Anointed One. And how pleased our Lord was. Blessed are you, Simon Bar-Jonah. It wasn't flesh and blood that revealed this, but my Father in heaven revealed this to you. And because of that, our Lord starts to tell the apostles about his future, that he would go to Jerusalem, that he would be crucified there. And of course, this upset the whole thing for Peter. The idea that the Messiah would be crucified, who would die, and of course, would be raised from the dead. But this first part. In other words, the apostles, they couldn't get their heads around the fact that the Messiah would be a crucified Messiah. And he remonstrated with our Lord. He said, Lord, this isn't on. You're not going to go to Jerusalem to be crucified. And he had those terrible words.

of our Lord, "Get behind me, Satan." They were great friends, Peter and Jesus. But Peter did not understand the central point of our Lord's incarnation, that it was a redemptive incarnation, that he would undergo the passion and death, crucifixion. So our Lord begins again and again to teach them about the passion and death of that he would undergo. So why am I stressing this? Firstly, because it's the gospel, it's the good news, that this is part of the incarnation, the passion and death of our Lord, and this is the greatest sign of God's love for us, the death of our Lord on the cross. Greater love no man hath than to lay down his life, and this is God in his humanity laying down his life as the sign, the great sign of his concern for us. It really is mind-boggling, you know. We're talking about God. Sometimes our God is too small. We haven't got really an awareness of just what is involved when we say God becomes man and lays down his life, his human life, out of love for me. Our Lord has so often tried to bring this home to us in the history of salvation. In more recent times, we have our Lord's appearance to Margaret Mary Alacoque and reveals his sacred heart, his human heart. It's a sign of his love, because we were forgetting that. We were putting too much emphasis on obligations and commandments and so on. He wanted to show us that the heart of the gospel was his sacred heart, the heart of God. And even that was forgotten. And so, in modern times, in our own days, our Lord has revealed himself to Sister Faustina, Divine Mercy, that in the heart of Jesus we have an infinite ocean of mercy and love and forgiveness and encouragement. And this is why we really have to focus on the sign of the cross, because that is really the sign of our faith. We do everything in the sign of the cross. It's not because we have some kind of horrible preoccupation with suffering and the sight of our Lord being bludgeoned to death, bloodied and spat upon, and the most ignominious and horrific form of dying. No, no, that's not. What we're focusing on is the love behind that. St. Augustine says, it's not the nails that keep our Lord on the cross. It's the love in his heart. And that's why we make the sign of the cross, to remind us of the love of God. When we say, in the name of the Father, what we're saying is, the Father loves me infinitely, personally, passionately. In the name of the Son loves me infinitely, personally, passionately. In the name of the Holy Spirit, the same thing, the infinite love of the Holy Spirit, that the whole of God's heart is centered on us poor sinners. And precisely because we're sinners, God loved us while we were still sinners. We are infinitely important to God, precious to him, loved by him. Isn't that really tremendous? We get that really into our heads during the year of faith. No, not into our heads, into our hearts. If we can live out of the ambience of that fundamental truth, that's faith. And that's what Pope Benedict wants us to try to enter into, enter through the door of faith, meet Jesus in all his reality as the eternal Son of God, become incarnate for us, born of Mary, the role of Mary as our real mother, as a real maternity. And

They've never really experienced it. It's been a head trip, if they have anything. And as someone has said, the longest journey in the world is between the head and the heart. They haven't yet experienced our Lord. And that is why I think it would be a good thing if our young people, and I have the courage to speak directly to you now, to encourage you to read the UCAT, that youth catechism that Pope Benedict has written the preface to and has encouraged so much, especially on the whole question of the incarnation. There's some lovely things in the UCAT concerning the incarnation. So first of all, it says, what does the name Jesus mean? The name of Jesus, of course, means Saviour. Our God is a God who saves us. And he saves us because he loves us. The whole idea of being saved. You know, some people have nothing to be saved from. They can be quite complacent and say, well, I don't do anything seriously wrong. That would be a denial of original sin. It would be a denial of our creatureliness and our limitations. We all need the saving, redemptive love of our Lord. Of course, there's one quotation here that's a bit upsetting, where François Mauriac, the great French novelist, Catholic novelist, wonderful novelist, says, people do not criticize Christ. They criticize Christians because they do not resemble him. Where you meet someone who has no real experience of Jesus, I don't mean anything dramatic, just that it's Jesus is the center of their lives. They've committed themselves to him and they live the ordinary everyday life, but at the heart of their ordinary everyday life is the friendship they have with Jesus. When you meet people like that, you know it. But when that's completely absent, it's sad. It's tragic. So, another thing here, it's from Blaise Pascal, another French author and playwright. He says, knowledge about God without an awareness of our misery produces vanity. Knowledge of our misery without an awareness of God produces despair. Knowledge of Jesus provides the middle ground because in him we find both God and our misery. In the incarnation we have the meeting between our misery, the limitations and the wounds of our creatureliness, and the infinite love and companionship, the arms and the heart of God. That's where they meet, our misery and God's misericordia and God's mercy. So these ideas, they're very simple, but we really need to hear them afresh. Why do Christians address Jesus as Lord? Why do we say Jesus is Lord? You know, in the charismatic renewals was a phrase that had been recovered, Jesus is Lord. They sang it with such gusto. That was tremendous. What does it mean, actually? Because Lord was the Old Testament name for God, the one you could say and speak. God was Lord. So to say Jesus is Lord is to say Jesus is God. Remember what Thomas said when our Lord appeared to him and said, put your hands into the wounds in my hands and put your hand into my side. And Thomas said, my Lord and my God. That's faith. Faith is not accepting just the humanity of our Lord and saying when we read the scriptures, this was a wonderful man. This was a great man and his values are terrific. No. That's not the good news. Good news is that this man, Jesus,
is God.

What kind of God is he? He is the best friend that we will ever have in this life and in eternity. Jesus is God offering us his friendship, his forgiveness, his love, his support. So it's good for us to remember that, really. There's some lovely quotations from Benedict in Newcat. Wherever God does not have pride of place, human dignity is at risk. It is therefore urgent to bring our contemporaries to rediscover the authentic face of God who revealed himself to us in Jesus Christ. Ignorance of Jesus means ignorance of the true dignity of the human person. So that if we're really ignorant of Christ, we are not going to treat each other with the respect and the love that our humanity deserves. There are some reflections on the incarnation and its implications for our spiritual life. The next time we'll be speaking on the Holy Spirit in our lives. And I hope you'll come and join us. Is there anything more important than the Holy Spirit? The Holy Spirit who is the love between the Father and the Son, and the Holy Spirit who is the source of all love. So we'll speak about, reflect on the Holy Spirit next, and do come again. And please God, you'll enjoy it and maybe helped a little bit as well. God bless you all.

0: This is a Messy Family Minute with Mike and Alicia Hernan. This year, Pope Francis has proclaimed a year of the family, in which he invites us to reflect on the meaning of family life. Although we can spend a lot of time speaking about the troubles families face, Pope Francis began his reflection by emphasizing joy. The first sentence in Amoris Laetitia states, "The joy of love experienced by families is also the joy of the church."
1: The Holy Father is saying that the church is energized and inspired by the human love displayed in family life. God, who is the author of life, who himself is family, wants us to share in this joy. Now we understand that this can be difficult in the midst of a hectic messiness that often characterizes life with children. But this year, we believe the church wants us to reconnect with the fundamental joy that should be at the heart of the life in the home. We need to acknowledge the goodness of what God has done for us.
0: For more encouragement and inspiration to see the joy in your family, visit us at messyfamilyminute.org.
2: I firmly believe that prayer is communication with God. And if we know that God is a loving Father, why wouldn't we want to talk to God? The reality is, we've got to talk to our family, we've got to talk to our friends, and if God is real, and God is definitely real, He wants to hear about our day. He also wants to know how we're doing and what our needs are. Prayer is communication with God.
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4: Family, a prayer that we pray together is a powerful prayer. 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Today we pray for the poor and the hungry. Almighty God, we praise you for your providence which never fails. We do not worry for tomorrow, but we seek first your kingdom. Stir up the hearts of many and make them instruments of your providence to the poor and the hungry. Inspire those who have an excess to share with those in need. Remove government oppression and open their leaders' hearts to the starving and poor in their midst. Let justice and charity spring up so that all may have enough. Through Christ our Lord. Amen.

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1: Coming up next, an hour of prayer and reflection with the Chaplet of Divine Mercy, Sister Anne Shields, and the Rosary on EWTN, Catholic Talk Radio for Britain and Ireland.

In the name of the Father, and of the Son, and of the Holy Spirit. Amen. Our Father, who art in heaven, hallowed be thy name. Thy kingdom come, thy will be done on earth as it is in heaven. Give us this day our daily bread, and forgive us our trespasses, as we forgive those who trespass against us. And lead us not into temptation, but deliver us from evil. Hail Mary, full of grace, the Lord is with thee. Blessed art thou among women, and blessed is the fruit of thy womb, Jesus. Holy Mary, Mother of God, pray for us sinners now and at the hour of our death. Amen. I believe in God, the Father Almighty, Creator of heaven and earth, and in Jesus Christ, his only Son, our Lord, who was conceived by the Holy Spirit, born of the Virgin Mary, suffered under Pontius Pilate, was crucified, died, and was buried. He descended into hell. On the third day he rose again from the dead. He ascended into heaven, and is seated at the right hand of God the Father Almighty. From there he will come to judge the living and the dead. I believe in the Holy Spirit, the Holy Catholic Church, the communion of saints, the forgiveness of sins, the resurrection of the body, and life everlasting. Eternal Father, I offer you the body and blood, soul and divinity of your dearly beloved Son, our Lord Jesus Christ, in atonement for our sins and those of the whole world. For the sake of his sorrowful passion, have mercy on us and on the whole world. For the sake of his sorrowful passion, have mercy on us and on the whole world. For the sake of his sorrowful passion, have mercy on us and on the whole world. For the sake of his sorrowful passion, have mercy on us and on the whole world. For the sake of his sorrowful passion, have mercy on us and on the whole world. For the sake of his sorrowful passion, have mercy on us and on the whole world. For the sake of his sorrowful passion, have mercy on us and on the whole world. For the sake of his sorrowful passion, have mercy on us and on the whole world. For the sake of his sorrowful passion, have mercy on us and on the whole world. For the sake of his sorrowful passion, have mercy on us and on the whole world. Eternal Father, I offer you the body and blood, soul and divinity of your dearly beloved Son, our Lord Jesus Christ, in atonement for our sins and those of the whole world. For the sake of his sorrowful passion, have mercy on us and on the whole world. For the sake of his sorrowful passion, have mercy on us and on the whole world. For the sake of his sorrowful passion, have mercy on us and on the whole world. For the sake of his sorrowful passion, have mercy on us and on the whole world. For the sake of his sorrowful passion, have mercy on us and on the whole world. For the sake of his sorrowful passion, have mercy on us and on the whole world. For the sake of his sorrowful passion, have mercy on us and on the whole world. For the sake of his sorrowful passion, have mercy on us and on the whole world. For the sake of his sorrowful passion, have mercy on us and on the whole world. For the sake of his sorrowful passion, have mercy on us and on the whole world. Eternal Father, I offer you the body and blood, soul and divinity of your dearly beloved Son, our Lord Jesus Christ, in atonement for our sins

0: and those of the whole world. For the sake of his sorrowful passion, have mercy on us and on the whole world. For the sake of his sorrowful passion, have mercy on us and on the whole world. For the sake of his sorrowful passion, have mercy on us and on the whole world. For the sake of his sorrowful passion, have mercy on us and on the whole world. For the sake of his sorrowful passion, have mercy on us and on the whole world. For the sake of his sorrowful passion, have mercy on us and on the whole world. For the sake of his sorrowful passion, have mercy on us and on the whole world. For the sake of his sorrowful passion, have mercy on us and on the whole world. For the sake of his sorrowful passion, have mercy on us and on the whole world. For the sake of his sorrowful passion, have mercy on us and on the whole world. Eternal Father, I offer you the body and blood, soul and divinity of your dearly beloved Son, our Lord Jesus Christ, in atonement for our sins and those of the whole world. For the sake of his sorrowful passion, have mercy on us and on the whole world. For the sake of his sorrowful passion, have mercy on us and on the whole world. For the sake of his sorrowful passion, have mercy on us and on the whole world. For the sake of his sorrowful passion, have mercy on us and on the whole world. For the sake of his sorrowful passion, have mercy on us and on the whole world. For the sake of his sorrowful passion, have mercy on us and on the whole world. For the sake of his sorrowful passion, have mercy on us and on the whole world. For the sake of his sorrowful passion, have mercy on us and on the whole world. For the sake of his sorrowful passion, have mercy on us and on the whole world. For the sake of his sorrowful passion, have mercy on us and on the whole world. Eternal Father, I offer you the body and blood, soul and divinity of your dearly beloved Son, our Lord Jesus Christ, in atonement for our sins and those of the whole world. For the sake of his sorrowful passion, have mercy on us and on the whole world. For the sake of his sorrowful passion, have mercy on us and on the whole world. For the sake of his sorrowful passion, have mercy on us and on the whole world. For the sake of his sorrowful passion, have mercy on us and on the whole world. For the sake of his sorrowful passion, have mercy on us and on the whole world. For the sake of his sorrowful passion, have mercy on us and on the whole world. For the sake of his sorrowful passion, have mercy on us and on the whole world. For the sake of his sorrowful passion, have mercy on us and on the whole world. For the sake of his sorrowful passion, have mercy on us and on the whole world. For the sake of his sorrowful passion, have mercy on us and on the whole world. Holy God, Holy Mighty One, Holy Immortal One, have mercy on us and on the whole world. Holy God, Holy Mighty One, Holy Immortal One, have mercy on us and on the whole world. Holy God, Holy Mighty One, Holy Immortal One, have mercy on us and on the whole world.
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3: Jesus came and proclaimed to sharing in our human life, in all our sufferings and joys. He ascends into heaven so that we can follow him. And because he ascends to heaven, humanity has hope that we will rise, that one day heaven will be our home too. Every road leads now to heaven, and we walk with Jesus who goes with us. Salvation comes from knowing Jesus. Everything changes when Jesus comes into our lives. It's the only way to happiness. He wants

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3: I'm Father Bernard McGuckian. 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

Welcome to the interior of the Colombiere Chapel here at Paris Le Monial in the Charolles area of eastern France. Here, one of the great treasures of the town is the remains of the saint Claude Lacolombiere, who was canonized on the 31st of May 1992 by Pope John Paul II. This young Jesuit entered into the history of spirituality and Catholicism when he came here as the superior of the local Jesuit college. In the nearby convent, Margaret May was having these extraordinary revelations. The superiors didn't really know what to do. So Claude had a reputation for a deep spirituality. He had never had a single vision in his whole life, but he knew how to deal with people who had. So he came on the scene and he authenticated these visions. He assured Margaret Mary, yes, the one who is speaking to you really is the second person of the Blessed Trinity, Jesus himself, who had revealed his Sacred Heart. So Claude's remains have been here since 1930, when the Basilica was first built. During his lifetime, Claude Lacolombiere felt that he was doing nothing. He was sick. He was a highly talented man of letters. He didn't get around, as he thought, to writing very much. He wrote down his sermons. Fortunately, they were saved. He gave wonderful spiritual advice to many people. As we move to another part of this beautiful chapel, we'll discover a mosaic that reveals in detail why Claude had such an extraordinary calling in this life that would only become apparent after his death. This mosaic that you see before you is based on a letter written by St. Margaret Mary in 1688, 2 years before her death. She wrote this letter to Mother Saumaise, her former superior. In this vision, you can see the center of it is Jesus revealing his heart. Jesus doesn't speak in this vision to Margaret Mary. On his right is the Blessed Virgin Mary, who did nearly all the speaking, and strangely, Our Lady spoke at great length. On the right of Our Lady is St. Margaret Mary herself. Margaret Mary received this vision while she was still alive. On the left of Jesus is St. Francis de Sales, who founded the Order of the Visitation in 1610. And beside him is Claude Lacolombiere. Under the feet of Jesus you see symbols of riches pouring down the steps. On the left of the picture behind St. Margaret Mary, you have a number of visitation nuns who were known for their love of the Sacred Heart. Over on the other side, you have Jesuits who spent their lives promoting this devotion. Our Lady spoke at great length in this vision, and the image she used all through it was of a treasure. The treasure actually was the heart of

her son. And her great concern was that this treasure was ignored by the whole world. Here was this extraordinary gift that God had become one of us. He had taken on himself our lives, our pains, our difficulties. He even gave himself a human heart. And that this heart was broken through his love for us. But the image she used of a treasure was the treasure that we usually consider a treasure, money. And money usually comes in the form of gold or silver dug out of the ground. And she said that it was purified some way. And she said the extraordinary, terrible purification of the heart of Jesus insofar as it required anything. We're told in St. Paul's, in the Hebrews, that he learned obedience through suffering. But Our Lady wanted to make this treasure available to the whole human race that were ignoring it. And she said to these visitation sisters, your work is to give it to the whole world. But she also said you'll need help. You need help of theologians and scholars to help you explain the devotion. And she said, primarily, the call was coming to the Jesuits to do this. But it has always been understood, not only Jesuits, any man or woman who tries to pass on the devotion to the Sacred Heart or tries to explain it to others will be enriched. But in the vision, she turned to Claude La Colombière, now dead 2 years, and said, as for you, faithful servant and perfect friend of my son, if it has been given to the visitation sisters to share this treasure, it's given to your group to make it known. Possibly the difference would be between business and economics. And this was the language Our Lady was talking. Business is dealing with the goods of the world. Economics is reflecting on it and trying to understand the meaning of it. But there's another important thing in that vision. Claude was described as the faithful servant and perfect friend. Well, if that was not tantamount to canonization, I don't know what is. Because the promise of the Lord at the end of our lives is, well done, good and faithful servant. And also Jesus said the night before he died, I do not call you servants, I call you friends. For Jesuits, this vision has been the basis of their commitment to devotion to the Sacred Heart. The Latin word is munus suavissimum, the delightful responsibility. And the order for well over 300 years now has tried, with all its human weaknesses and limitations, to make that wonderful, consoling doctrine of the love in the heart of Christ available to the whole human race. It has taken the form of the apostleship of prayer, where tens of millions of people around the world make what's known as the morning offering. They offer their prayers, their works, their sufferings in honor of the Sacred Heart and for the conversion of others. This mosaic, for me, is an excellent realization of the message of St. Margaret Mary in her letter to Mother Somaes. And I think that few letters in the whole history of Christianity about a private revelation have had a more wonderful effect. Stay with us. After the break, we'll have a special guest who does wonderful work in honor of the Sacred Heart here at Paris Le Monial.

0: Welcome back to the beautiful chapel of Colombier here in Paray-le-Monial. I've been joined now by Father Bernard Pérouse. Father, would you just tell us a little bit about yourself?
1: My name is Father Bernard Pérouse. I'm French. I've been a history professor at the University of Bordeaux. Then I became a priest. I'm a member of the Emmanuel community and have been asked to be responsible for Paray-le-Monial pilgrimages.
0: Father, many people have heard about St. Margaret Mary, but fewer have heard about

0: Saint-Claude La Colombière.
1: When Margaret Mary had the apparitions of the Sacred Heart of Jesus here in the convent of the Visitation, it was taken very serious. The other sisters thought something was happening. Here at Paray-le-Monial, there was a house of Jesuit fathers, so they spoke to the Jesuits about it. The Jesuits themselves then spoke about it to the Jesuit superior in France, so it was decided to send a young Jesuit here in order to check it out. They sent Claude La Colombière, who was considered to be a remarkable young priest. In the company of Jesuits in France, they were thinking he was a man with a big future. One thought he could become the most influential Jesuit in the Kingdom of France. They were confident in his judgment and the clarity of his thoughts. So he came here and met Margaret Mary, and immediately he understood that it was true. He understood that the apparitions were exact. It was what God wanted. What was going on here was something very important for the Church. The first thing he did was confirm Margaret Mary in her vocation and in her mission. That was his first action. Then Claude was followed by the Sulpician priests, and then by the bishops. So he was relieved that they believed the apparitions were true. We know that there had been some false apparitions, for example, in Spain and Portugal, that produced disastrous consequences in the 16th century. So people had that in memory and knew that there were false apparitions that were very dangerous. But Claude was believed. Christ had announced to Margaret Mary the coming of Claude, and Jesus told her that Claude was a faithful servant and perfect friend. When Claude got to know the apparitions of the heart of Jesus, he integrated them into his spirituality. He was changed by it, and he became a model priest according to the Sacred Heart, a priest who was a friend of God and a friend of man, a man who gave of himself just as Christ had given everything. He was the perfect model of a priest according to the Sacred Heart of Jesus.
0: After Claude died, Margaret was on her own. How did she manage then?
1: After the death of Claude, Margaret Mary was alone. But in reality, she wasn't exactly alone. First, because the Sisters of the Visitation believed the message and also the messenger. The message spread throughout Visitation monasteries in France. At that time in France, there were around 100 Visitation monasteries. The message of the Heart of Jesus immediately spread out. Secondly, before dying, Claude La Colombière had followers, and he had formed a number of priests. He had spoken to them about the message of the Sacred Heart of Jesus, and those priests had confidence in the importance of the message. So they wrote books, and the Jesuits immediately shared the message of the Heart of Jesus.
0: What were the difficulties that these priests deal with?
1: In regard to the message of the Heart of Jesus, there were two problems. Jesus shared all of his love, and so the message of the Heart of Jesus is a message of love. But at that time, there was a movement that was very demanding. There were Jansenists. It was a philosophy that was hard and narrow. But it was not only the Jansenists. We now know that throughout the whole of Western Europe, possibly due to the nominalism of the Middle Ages, there were strains in theology that had hardened people. It was even found amongst the Jesuits. Speaking of love and saying that faith is about love didn't please everybody. So there were some people who thought this devotion was strange. They simply had a problem with love. The second problem came because Christ had physically appeared to Margaret Mary. He had shown his heart of flesh. He had even embraced Margaret Mary. So the question of adoring the heart of Jesus was a question related to the theme that Jesus is true God and true man. He is perfectly God, but also perfectly man, and he is the same person. So it is that person that we adore, so we can adore his heart of flesh. Claude La Colombière was a man from whom a lot was asked. Jesuits had a big influence. They were the king's confessors, confessors of princes. They were part of the intellectual crowd of the country. We have to remember at that time,

0: time, France was the country that was leading the intellectual debates, and Jesuits were very much tied to that. In that context, Jesuits would select within the company of Jesuits the best Jesuits, so they could speak with the princes or kings. So they held a lot of hope for Claude La Colombière. A member of the Académie Française had even said that Claude was the man that spoke the best in the French language. So there was a lot of hope put in Claude La Colombière. Claude was sent to Paray-le-Monial, and then he was sent to England to be the confessor of the Queen of England. At that time, there was a thought that the King of England could again become Catholic, but a conspiracy happened. Claude lost his good health. He was put in jail and returned to France. He came back to Paray-le-Monial, where he passed away. But what is very strange about the story of Claude La Colombière is that we have a man that could have had an enormous influence. He could have been the confessor of the king. In France, it was the king who nominated the bishops with the assistance of his confessor. This man, who was among the most intelligent in France, found himself dying in a little provincial town with a life that appears to have been a failure. So from a human point of view, he did not meet what had been expected of him. But from a spiritual point of view, he had an absolutely enormous influence. It's a paradox, but it is the paradox of God. Why did he die in Paray-le-Monial? I think he died in Paray-le-Monial because I believe there are places for graces. I think that there are areas that are like the properties of God. One can see that in Lourdes. The city of Lourdes is a city that Mary is the landlord of. There are some areas like that, places that God has put his hand on. I think that Paray-le-Monial is a place that God put his hand on, probably a long time ago. In the Middle Ages, I think Paray-le-Monial was already a place of graces, and that's probably why it was good that Claude was here and his relics are here. Now, people come here to immerse themselves in prayer and devotion. Not only do people come to Paray-le-Monial, they come more and more. Devotion to the heart of Jesus in Europe, and particularly in France, saw a slowdown after World War II. You can go into all the churches of Europe and find statues of the Sacred Heart everywhere. Stained glasses with the Sacred Heart are also seen. But at some point, people stopped understanding what it means, so they stopped praying. There has been sort of a distance that has appeared between the people of God and Jesus. People don't understand anymore. But there has been a rebirth of devotion to the Sacred Heart of Jesus here at Paray-le-Monial that started around 1975. Among other things, it's due to the help of the Emmanuel community, but also thanks to other things that brought people back to the devotion. There are a lot of people who travel to Paray-le-Monial today. The world is a village, and there are people from around the world who come here. You can see in the streets people from all countries. Some of them tell us ahead of time that they're coming, so the chaplains welcome them and do for them what they desire. But plenty of groups that we don't know come here also. We meet them in the streets too. We see Japanese people, Chinese people, South Americans in this little village of France. We take care of them if we can. It's intriguing that this town attracts them. It's a town where people feel like something is happening here.
1: Father Bernard shared some interesting aspects of the life of St. Claude with us. St. Margaret Mary and Claude became great friends in the Lord. And the Lord himself blessed this friendship, and it told them that their three hearts would be united forever. Short before the end of Claude's life, he was leaving the town to go to a place where the air was supposed to be better. Margaret Mary wrote a note to him telling him not to go if he could do so without being disobedient, because the Lord wanted him to glorify him here in Paris. Claude died on the 15th of February, 1682. Margaret Mary immediately sent a message to the Jesuit house that she would like to have the little note back because it was something prophetic. But the superior of the Jesuit house said he would give all the archives of the house in place of that one little note. To really know devotion to the Sacred Heart, you have to know both Claude and Margaret Mary, because their lives were so closely entwined. So thank you for watching, and may the blessing of Almighty God

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0: The Joyful Mysteries of the Holy Rosary with Mother Angelica and the nuns of Our Lady of the Angels Monastery.
1: In the name of the Father, and of the Son, and of the Holy Spirit.
2: Amen.
1: I believe in God, the Father Almighty, Creator of heaven and earth, and in Jesus Christ, His only Son, our Lord, who was conceived by the Holy Spirit, born of the Virgin Mary, suffered under Pontius Pilate, was crucified, died, and was buried. He descended into hell. The third day He rose again from the dead. He ascended into heaven and sits at the right hand of God, the Father Almighty, from whence He shall come to judge the living and the dead.

0: Our Father, who art in heaven, hallowed be thy name. Thy kingdom come, thy will be done on earth as it is in heaven.
1: Yeah.

0: Mary, full of grace, the Lord is with thee. Blessed art thou among women, and blessed is the fruit of thy womb, Jesus. Hail Mary, full of grace, the Lord is with thee. Blessed art thou among women, and blessed is the fruit of thy womb, Jesus.
1: Holy Mary, Mother of God, pray for us sinners now and at the hour of our death. Amen.
0: Hail Mary, full of grace, the Lord is with thee. Blessed art thou amongst women, and blessed is the fruit of thy womb, Jesus. Glory be to the Father, and to the Son, and to the Holy Spirit.
1: As it was in the beginning, is now, and ever shall be, world without end. Amen.
0: The first joyful mystery, the Annunciation.
2: When the darkness of sin covered mankind, your love and humility, kind Mother, turned the face of the Father toward his erring children. Through the message of an angel, you accepted the will of God with trust and love.
0: Our Father, who art in heaven.

0: be, hallowed be thy name. Thy kingdom come, thy will be done on earth as it is in heaven.
1: Give us this day our daily bread, and forgive us our trespasses, as we forgive those who trespass against us. And lead us not into temptation, but deliver us from evil. Amen.
0: Hail Mary, full of grace, the Lord is with thee. Blessed art thou among women, and blessed is the fruit of thy womb, Jesus.
1: Holy Mary, Mother of God, pray for us sinners now and at the hour of our death. Amen.
0: Hail Mary, full of grace, the Lord is with thee. Blessed art thou amongst women, and blessed is the fruit of thy womb, Jesus.
1: Holy Mary, Mother of God, pray for us sinners now and at the hour of our death. Amen.
0: Hail Mary, full of grace, the Lord is with thee. Blessed art thou among women, and blessed is the fruit of thy womb, Jesus.
1: Holy Mary, Mother of God, pray for us sinners now and at the hour of our death. Amen.
0: Hail Mary, full of grace, the Lord is with thee. Blessed art thou amongst women, and blessed is the fruit of thy womb, Jesus.
1: Holy Mary,
0: Hail Mary, full of grace, the Lord is with thee. Blessed art thou among women, and blessed is the fruit of thy womb, Jesus.
1: Holy Mary, Mother of God, pray for us sinners now and at the hour of our death. Amen.
0: Hail Mary, full of grace, the Lord is with thee. Blessed art thou amongst women, and blessed is the fruit of thy womb, Jesus.

0: women, and blessed is the fruit of thy womb, Jesus.
1: Holy Mary, Mother of God, pray for us sinners now and at the hour of our death. Amen.
0: Hail Mary, full of grace, the Lord is with thee. Blessed art thou amongst women, and blessed is the fruit of thy womb, Jesus.
1: Holy Mary,
0: Hail Mary, full of grace, the Lord is with thee. Blessed art thou among women, and blessed is the fruit of thy womb, Jesus.
1: Holy Mary, Mother of God, pray for us sinners now and at the hour of our death. Amen.
0: Hail Mary, full of grace, the Lord is with thee. Blessed art thou among women, and blessed is the fruit of thy womb, Jesus. Glory be to the Father, and to the Son, and to the Holy Spirit.
1: As it was in the beginning, is now, and ever shall be, world without end. Amen.
0: O my Jesus,
2: forgive us our sins, save us from the fires of hell, and lead all souls to heaven, especially those in most need of your mercy.
0: The second joyful mystery, the Visitation.
3: What impulse of love made you hurry to visit your cousin Elizabeth's kind mother? At a moment when you had every right to rest in the jubilant news that you would be the mother of the Messiah, you left the place of your exaltation.
0: Our Father, who art in heaven, hallowed be thy name, thy kingdom come, thy will be done on earth as it is in heaven.
1: Give us this day our daily bread, and

0: the fruit of thy womb, Jesus.
1: Holy Mary, Mother of God, pray for us sinners now and at the hour of our death. Amen.
0: Hail Mary, full of grace, the Lord is with thee. Blessed art thou amongst women, and blessed is the fruit of thy womb, Jesus.

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1: Holy Mary, Mother of God, pray for us sinners now and at the hour of our death. Amen.
0: Hail Mary, full of grace, the Lord is with thee. Blessed art thou amongst women, and blessed is the fruit of thy womb, Jesus.
1: Holy Mary, Mother of God, pray for us sinners now and at the hour of our death. Amen.
0: Hail Mary, full of grace, the Lord is with thee. Blessed art thou amongst women, and blessed is the fruit of thy womb, Jesus.
1: Holy Mary, Mother of God, pray for us sinners now and at the hour of our death.
0: Hail Mary, full of grace, the Lord is with thee. Blessed art thou amongst women, and blessed is the fruit of thy womb, Jesus.
1: Amen.

0: Lord is with thee. Blessed art thou amongst women, and blessed is the fruit of thy womb, Jesus.
1: Holy Mary, Mother of God, pray for us sinners now and at the hour of our death. Amen.
0: Hail Mary, full of grace, the Lord is with thee. Blessed art thou amongst women, and blessed is the fruit of thy womb, Jesus.
1: Holy Mary, Mother of God, pray for us sinners now and at the hour of our death. Amen.
0: Hail Mary, full of grace, the Lord is with thee. Blessed art thou among women, and blessed is the fruit of thy womb, Jesus.
1: Holy Mary, Mother of God,
0: glory be to the Father, and to the Son, and to the Holy Spirit.
1: As it was in the beginning, is now, and ever shall be, world without end. Amen.
0: O my Jesus,
1: forgive us our sins, save us from the fires of hell, and lead all souls to heaven, especially those who most need thy mercy.
0: The third joyful mystery, the Nativity.
2: We look with wonder at the wisdom of God as the promised woman gives birth to the promised Messiah in a cold cave. Sweet Mother, we want to take our place with the shepherds to tell Jesus of our love and gratitude.
0: Our Father, who art in heaven, hallowed be thy name, thy kingdom come, thy will be done on earth as it is in heaven.
1: Give us this day our daily bread, and forgive us our trespasses, as we forgive those who trespass against us. And lead us not into temptation, but deliver us from evil. Amen.
0: Hail Mary, full of grace, the Lord is with thee. Blessed art thou among women, and blessed is the fruit of thy womb, Jesus.
1: Holy Mary, Mother of God, pray for us sinners now and at the hour of our death. Amen.
0: Hail Mary, full of grace, the Lord is with thee. Blessed art thou among women, and blessed is the fruit of thy womb, Jesus.
1: Holy Mary, Mother of God, pray for us sinners now and at the hour of our death. Amen.
0: Hail Mary, full of grace, the Lord is with thee. Blessed art thou among women, and blessed is the fruit of thy womb, Jesus.

0: of thy womb, Jesus.
1: Holy Mary, Mother of God, pray for us sinners now and at the hour of our death. Amen.
0: Hail Mary, full of grace, the Lord is with thee. Blessed art thou among women, and blessed is the fruit of thy womb, Jesus.
1: Holy Mary, Mother of God, pray for us sinners, now and at the hour of our death. Amen.
0: Hail Mary, full of grace, the Lord is with thee. Blessed art thou amongst women, and blessed is the fruit of thy womb, Jesus.
1: Holy Mary, Mother of God, pray for us sinners, now and at the hour of our death. Amen.
0: Hail Mary, full of grace, the Lord is with thee. Blessed art thou amongst women, and blessed is the fruit of thy womb, Jesus.
1: Holy Mary, Mother of God, pray for us sinners, now and at the hour of our death. Amen.
0: Hail Mary, full of grace, the Lord is with thee. Blessed art thou amongst women, and blessed is the fruit of thy womb, Jesus.
1: Holy Mary, Mother of God, pray for us sinners, now and at the hour of our death. Amen.
0: Hail Mary, full of grace, the Lord is with thee. Blessed art thou among women, and blessed is the fruit of thy womb, Jesus.

0: fruit of thy womb, Jesus.
1: Holy Mary, Mother of God, pray for us sinners, now and at the hour of our death. Amen.
0: Hail Mary, full of grace, the Lord is with thee. Blessed art thou amongst women, and blessed is the fruit of thy womb, Jesus.
1: Holy Mary, Mother of God, pray for us sinners now and at the hour of our death. Amen.
0: Glory be to the Father, and to the Son, and to the Holy Spirit.
1: As it was in the beginning, is now, and ever shall be, world without end. Amen.
0: O my Jesus,
1: forgive us our sins, save us from the fires of hell, and lead all souls to heaven, especially those
0: the fourth joyful mystery, the presentation.
2: Kind Mother, did another Magnificat rise to your lips as you walked up the temple steps to present Jesus to the Father? What must have been your joy as you gave Jesus to Simeon?
0: Our Father, who art in heaven, hallowed be thy name. Thy kingdom come, thy will be done on earth as it is in heaven.
1: Give us this day our daily bread, and forgive us.

0: Hail Mary, full of grace, the Lord is with thee. Blessed art thou among women, and blessed is the fruit of thy womb, Jesus.
1: Holy Mary, Mother of God, pray for us sinners now and at the hour of our death. Amen.
0: Hail Mary, full of grace, the Lord is with thee. Blessed art thou amongst women, and blessed is the fruit of thy womb, Jesus.
1: Holy Mary, Mother of God, pray for us sinners now and at the hour of our death. Amen.
0: Hail Mary, full of grace, the Lord is with thee. Blessed art thou amongst women, and blessed is the fruit of thy womb, Jesus.
1: Holy Mary, Mother of God, pray for us sinners now and at the hour of our death. Amen.
0: Hail Mary, full of grace, the Lord is with thee. Blessed art thou among women, and blessed is the fruit of thy womb, Jesus.
1: Holy Mary, Mother of God, pray for us sinners now and at the hour of our death. Amen.
0: Hail Mary, full of grace, the Lord is with thee. Blessed art thou among women, and blessed is the fruit of thy womb, Jesus.
1: Holy Mary, Mother of God,

0: with thee, blessed art thou amongst women, and blessed is the fruit of thy womb, Jesus.
1: Holy Mary, Mother of God, pray for us sinners, now and at the hour of our death. Amen.
0: Hail Mary, full of grace, the Lord is with thee. Blessed art thou amongst women, and blessed is the fruit of thy womb, Jesus.
1: Holy Mary, Mother of God, pray for us sinners, now and at the hour of our death. Amen.
0: Glory be to the Father, and to the Son, and to the Holy Spirit.
1: As it was in the beginning, is now, and ever shall be, world without end. Amen.
0: O my Jesus,
1: forgive us our sins, save us from the fires of hell, and lead all souls to heaven, especially those who most need thy mercy.
0: The fifth joyful mystery, the finding of Jesus in the temple.
2: Kind Mother, we cannot conceive the agony of your pure heart as you looked for your child for 3 days.
0: Our Father, who art in heaven, hallowed be thy name. Thy kingdom come, thy will be done on earth as it is in heaven.
1: Give us this day our daily bread, and forgive us our trespasses, as we forgive those who trespass against us. And lead us not into temptation, but deliver us from evil. Amen.
0: Hail Mary, full of grace, the Lord is with thee. Blessed art thou among women, and blessed is the fruit of thy womb, Jesus.

0: Mary, full of grace, the Lord is with thee. Blessed art thou amongst women, and blessed is the fruit of thy womb, Jesus.
1: Holy Mary, Mother of God, pray for us sinners, now and at the hour of our death. Amen.
0: Hail Mary, full of grace, the Lord is with thee. Blessed art thou among women, and blessed is the fruit of thy womb, Jesus.
1: Holy Mary, Mother of God, pray for us sinners now and at the hour of our death. Amen.
0: Hail Mary, full of grace, the Lord is with thee. Blessed art thou among women, and blessed is the fruit of thy womb, Jesus.
1: Holy Mary, Mother of God, pray for us sinners now and at the hour of our death. Amen.
0: Hail Mary, full of grace, the Lord is with thee. Blessed art thou amongst the women, and blessed is the fruit of thy womb, Jesus.
1: Holy Mary, Mother of God, pray for us sinners now and at the hour of our death. Amen.
0: Hail Mary, full of grace, the Lord is with thee. Blessed art thou among women, and blessed is the fruit of thy womb, Jesus. Full of grace, the Lord is with thee. Blessed art thou amongst women, and blessed is the fruit of thy womb, Jesus.

0: To the Father, and to the Son, and to the Holy Spirit.
1: As it was in the beginning, is now, and ever shall be, world without end. Amen.
0: O my Jesus,
1: forgive us our sins, save us from the fires of hell, lead all souls to heaven, especially those who most need thy mercy.
0: Hail, Holy Queen.

0: Pray for us, Holy Mother of God.
1: That we may be worthy of the promises of Christ.
0: Let us pray. O God,
1: whose only begotten Son, by his life, death, and resurrection, has purchased for us the glories of eternal life, grant us, we beseech you, that we may take upon these mysteries of the Most Holy Virgin, of the Blessed Virgin Mary, we may imitate what they contain, and obtain what they promise, through the same Christ our Lord. Amen.
0: May the divine assistance remain always with us.
1: And may the souls of the faithful departed, for the mercies of God, rest in peace.
0: In the name of the Father, and the Son, and the Holy Spirit.
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0: many times have you heard the complaint that the church is boring? Well, the problem is not that church is boring. It's that we are bored. We are the problem. We've lost our childlike sense of wonder. G.K. Chesterton says the children have abounding vitality, and yet they want things repeated and unchanged. They always say, "Do it again," and the grown-up person does it until he's nearly dead. For grown-up people are not strong enough to exult in monotony, but perhaps God is strong enough to exult in monotony. It's possible that God says every morning, "Do it again," to the sun, and every evening, "Do it again," to the moon.
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1: I'm Father Mitch Pacwa, and welcome to EWTN Live, where we bring you guests from around the world. Our guest tonight is using his top-level business experience and his spiritual calling as a deacon and secular Franciscan to help address one of the San Diego area's most pressing problems, homelessness. With roots in mental health issues, various addictions, and economic hardship, homelessness is a daunting challenge. But he meets it head on with a smile on his face, with the joy of the Lord in his heart, and he tries to help his neighbors realize their full potential. So please welcome our guest tonight, who is the president and CEO of Father Joe's Villages, Deacon Jim Vargas. Deacon, welcome.
2: Thank you. It's a pleasure to be with you, Father.
1: Great to have you.
2: It's good to be here. Thank you. Thanks for having me.
1: We're glad that, you know, now California lets people come in and out of the state.
2: That's right. It's been for a while, finally. It's really good, though. It's good to be able to travel.
1: Yeah, indeed. And, you know, first of all, why are these villages named after Father Joe?
2: Well, Father Joe Carroll, who passed last year, actually, at the age of 80, though he had been retired for about 10 years prior to that. Mm-hmm. He came into the organization in the early 80s. The organization had predated him, dates back to 1950, actually. Mm-hmm. But it had been a small organization, small shelter beds and peanut butter and jelly sandwiches, basically. Mm-hmm. And then he was given the mandate to really take care of those who are on the streets even more significantly. And so he came up with the comprehensive programs that we still utilize, actually. So mm-hmm. his legacy lives on. So it's not just a matter of being able to provide just certain aspects of what will help those who are on the streets. It's having comprehensive programs anywhere from health or healthcare. We have a federally qualified health center to a therapeutic childcare center that helps the kids, an employment center so that people can gain marketable skills and then they can find employment and then income, to shelters. I mean, we also develop affordable housing at the other end. So it's really across the board. We're blessed to be able to have such comprehensive programs so that anything that an individual needs who's mired and plagued with homelessness, they can get that assistance from us.
1: We have a clip of Father Joe Carroll, right, and it shows how driven he was to help his neighbors. And let's take a look at that now.
2: Sure.
3: I'm a hustler. I'm here to hustle you. I need to come up with $4 million and I need to do it quickly.
4: I'm the director of St. Vincent de Paul Center. It's a program to help homelessness.
3: Well, most priests hate to ask for money. I love it. You can't do a blessed thing without money. You can't help people. You can't build things. You can't make things happen without it.
5: It started 30-something years ago when the bishop called me in. I was in his office on some other work and he said, tomorrow morning you're the new head of St. Vincent de Paul, and then after we had a little debate about it, I finally said, why'd you choose me? He asked 9 other priests who the biggest wheeler, dealer, hustler in the diocese was, and I was the only name on the list. So he wanted a hustler, and a hustler is someone who sees a problem, which we call homelessness, comes up with a solution, which we call villages, but most important of all, gets you and everybody else to pay for it. That's the name of the game. We have such a wide variety of people in need, from the mentally ill to people that just need a temporary job. We have drug addicts, we have alcoholics, and we work with them all. And we succeed, that's the key. That's why I'm so proud now. Where everywhere I go, I run into a success story. Every day, wherever I happen to be,

0: somebody who's a graduate. I'm in Ralph's and somebody will go and say, I graduated St. Vinny's in 88. I graduated St. Vinny's in 90. The fact that they're proud they went to a homeless shelter and the fact that they're successful makes me say, okay, I'm going to work a little bit harder tomorrow to make money to help the next person. Be a neighbor. I don't deal with homeless people. I deal with neighbors who happen to be homeless. I don't deal with drug addicts. I deal with neighbors who happen to be drug addicts. So long as I think of them as neighbors, that's the key ingredient. Then I want to help them because they're my neighbor. When we think they're strangers, we're distant, we're removed. That's a danger. My job is to get you to see them as neighbors and then do something for them.
1: Now, just listening to him, he doesn't seem to have much of a San Diego accent.
2: That's true. And he had been in San Diego for many years. He was a New Yorker.
1: I thought so.
2: He grew up in the South Bronx, and actually he and I grew up, I grew up in the South Bronx as well. We grew up within two blocks of one another, but he was 15 years my senior, so we didn't know one another at the time.
1: It was
2: a very Irish neighborhood when he lived there. And then the Puerto Ricans, I'm Puerto Rican, then the Puerto Ricans started moving in because the Irish were moving up in a sense. And so that's when I lived there. You know, one of the things he mentioned coming across individuals who were graduates of Father Joe's Villages, right? And that was always very, he was also always very ingratiated by that. And I'll tell you a quick story. Well, he was in the hospital last year. He turned to me, he smiled, and he said, you know, the food here is good. And people don't normally say that about hospital food,
1: right.
2: But there was a reason he was saying it. He was saying it with a twinkle in his eye. He said, and that's because the graduate of the cafeteria that's managing the food services is a graduate of Father Joe's Villages. So he took a lot of pride in that. So he was saying the food was good.
1: Well, you know, he reminds me of so many of the administrators I've known and teachers at various Jesuit schools where I've taught and others as well. You know, they're very proud of the graduates, you know, when they do well. And it's the same kind of, you know, fatherly pride in these folks who do well. That's what a dad wants for his children.
2: Right.
1: And he sounds like he was really an unapologetic spiritual father to a lot of people.
2: Absolutely. He absolutely was. And you do take a lot of pride. I know when we have our graduate programs, when the graduations, I should say, people who have gone through the various vocational training, and I hand out the certificates. Right. Mm-hmm. And I see individuals who had just months prior to that, they had just come into Father Joe's Villages and they were downcast. They would hardly look at you. There were no smiles. And now I see them sitting there and they're sitting up proudly and they're smiling. Right. And they're getting their certificate because they've completed a vocational training and now they can go on to find employment. And the difference in them, and they're so thankful for what we've been able to do for them. And I tell them, yeah, don't thank me. You know, we've provided the resources, but you've done the work. And I'm so proud of you that you've lifted yourself up and you've done the work. And now you're going to go forward. And you take pride in that.
1: See, this is a very important element that gets at a very central concern of humanity, that we want to have meaningful work where we are contributing to society and we're getting a just wage.
2: Right.
1: You know, you don't want to just, most people don't want to do it for free, a few of us. But most people want to get a just wage, but they also want to do a just day's work. Right. And that raises their dignity.
2: It does raise their dignity. And it makes them truly members of the society, right? And
1: and
2: as Father Joe always called them, neighbors, right? So they're no longer neighbors. They're no longer homeless, I should say. They're people who are your neighbors who now live in your vicinity, in your community, right? And are making a contribution.
1: Yeah, normally we think of the St. Vincent de Paul as having clothes and other necessities in an emergency for the poor. But this is something else. This is a place where people can live. Is that correct?
2: That's correct. Anywhere from shelters all the way up to, as I mentioned, affordable housing. We develop affordable housing, so we build them. I mean, I'll tell you about a recent just construction that we just finished that we cut the ribbon on February, the beginning of February, actually. Mm-hmm. And it took 5 years, far too long. But that's the story of how long it takes to build housing in San Diego.

0: This is something hard. And so a lot of veterans are on our streets. We have other organizations working for them, but that sounds like you're also dealing with them down there in San Diego.
1: We do. I mean, PTSD is an example. Yeah. And so our health clinic works on the behavioral health clinic within our health center, works with individuals who have PTSD, as an example, have mental health challenges, have mm-hmm. substance use disorder issues as well. I mean, so there's a treatment center there also that helps them, whether you're a veteran or not. I mean, so there are a lot of people who are on the streets who have mental health challenges, who have substance use disorder mm-hmm. as well. And sometimes the combination of the two, which keeps them in their homelessness, right? So it's helping them to break that cycle, which is challenging. You know, a lot of them, because of their past traumas, are not trusting. And you have to build relationship. And so outreaching to them, meeting them where they are, is extremely important. If you sit back and think, well, here, I have what they need, let them come to me. All right, well, that doesn't always work, right? So you have to really go out to where they are and administer them in a sense. I mean, whether it's on the health side or otherwise. So it's all these challenges. 270 of the homes within our new building. And by the way, the new building is called St. Teresa of Calcutta Villa.
0: Oh, nice.
1: Which
0: nice.
1: Is great, isn't it? I didn't come up with the saint's name or the naming of the building, actually, the philanthropic portion of the building. Someone by the name of Terry Castor, who's a great philanthropist in San Diego, Catholic philanthropist. He knew Mother Teresa, and he worked with her, and he wanted it named after her nice. Instead of his family. So how apropos is that, right? We take people off the streets. That's what Mother Teresa used to do as well, so yeah. I love that name. We have a beautiful bronze statue, life-size statue of her in the lobby of the building, actually. Nice. But there are 270 of the units there. Are designated for called permanent supportive housing, and therefore people who have some level of disability, whether it's physical, emotional, mental disability, mental health challenges, or substance use disorder. And so those individuals get even more care because of the nature of their issues. But that's what helps individuals retain their homes long term. I mean, it's not a matter of just you know, putting them into housing. The comprehensive services is what helps them retain their housing. 96% of those who we help into permanent housing retain their housing long term. And that's an important element. We don't
0: 96%.
1: We don't want people to go back on the street.
0: Right.
1: I mean, so it takes a lot of effort, obviously. I have a great team of people in the organization. Yeah.
0: No, I used to go out to San Diego quite a bit, especially in the 80s and early 90s, when my grandparents lived out there. They'd retired out there, and my father had later on moved out there, and one of my aunts was in San Diego. And I was, you know, just so impressed every visit with what a stunningly beautiful city it is. Mm-hmm. And I would think to myself, wow, if I were ever to retire, this is a great place to go. I mean, it's just so beautiful. Mm-hmm. But San Diego, which is now the fourth largest city in the country, mm-hmm. has the second highest homelessness problem. Along and other cities like Los Angeles, San Francisco, especially San Francisco is such a beautiful city, but you have this great wealth, and they're very beautiful and wealthy cities, and then very large populations of homelessness.
1: Right.
0: What's going on?
1: There are a few things at play. And you're right, San Diego has the second largest veterans homeless population. It has the seventh largest overall homeless population in the nation. And a lot of it has to do with economics. It's extremely expensive to live in San Diego. The average rent for an apartment mm-hmm. is almost $3,000, anywhere between $2,600 and $3,000.
0: $3,000?
1: For the average rental. And you couple that, Father, with the fact that the vacancy rate is at about 3.2%. With that vacancy rate, what it means is that no sooner does an apartment come on the market, but it gets scooped up. In fact, typically they're bidding wars. on the apartments. And so the

0: it's toxic, that combination of low vacancy rate as well as high rents for our population. And that's why building out affordable housing is so extremely important, mm-hmm. so that then you make it reachable for individuals.
1: Yeah.
0: So economics is a big part of
1: it. And of course, San Diego has a very large marine base, huge right. naval base.
0: Right.
1: There's Naval Air Station, out in that area. So there's and then Camp Pendleton, the marine. Right. Base is just north of the county. So there's a lot of military in the area who see the beauty and want to stay.
0: Right.
1: But then fall in hard times.
0: That's right. That's why we have the second largest veterans homeless population, because of that very reason, after L.A. Because they're there, they're serving, they stay, but then they have the issues. Right, one thing leads to another, and then a good number of them fall onto the streets. This whole pandemic situation has exacerbated the situation, as you can imagine.
1: Sure.
0: Right.
1: Sure.
0: I mean, just people, more individuals. I'm concerned that the number of those on the streets actually will swell. And the CDC guidelines actually that were given out was that if you have those individual tents on the streets, that you should not disturb them, because that can just spread the contagion. And so as a result, now there's a proliferation of these tents out in various communities on the streets, right? And so,
1: In San Diego.
0: Yeah.
1: I know, I've seen pictures of the tents in Seattle and other cities, San Francisco, Los Angeles.
0: Yeah.
1: It's not a good situation.
0: No, not
1: at all. Because sanitation is one big problem, mm-hmm. right? There are not that many bathrooms available to these folks.
0: That's exactly right. I mean, there aren't enough public restrooms. And we provide, in fact, that at Father Joe's Villages, we provide some public restrooms, actually, for those who are on the streets themselves, but not enough public restrooms. So you're absolutely right. And there's, I mean, think about the indignity of individuals who have to go to the bathroom on the street because they have no alternative. I mean, I know as I'm getting older, just at night, the number of times I get up at night to go to the bathroom, right? But I have the blessing to be able to have a bathroom. Yeah. And so the indignity of the individuals, and it's not good for the community either. I mean, the community of businesses and the community of residents, right, where they live and where they work, and that is occurring. And so that's why a lot more focus has to be given on to this problem, and not just in San Diego. I mean, across the United States, 580,000 are suffering from homelessness. 580,000, and 40% of them are unsheltered, totally. I mean, the others have some level of shelter, but 40% don't have shelter at all. I mean, that's in a great country like ours, that's a travesty.
1: But it's also it's results from a variety of factors. Like you mentioned, in some of our larger cities, the prices are just spiking up and have been going up, and you can't afford to live there.
0: Right.
1: Another problem, and then with the military having PTSD, but there's also a lot of people who have various mental health issues who used to be sheltered in residential situations, and they're not. Those are closed down.
0: Right.
1: So you have that, plus the very large drug abuse situation, which is all of that contributes to it. Is that not?
0: That is the case. And in fact, it's a great point. And San Diego, and I think this is the case in a lot of other major cities, it's not doing as good a job, frankly, as it needs to, as it relates to those who have these behavioral health challenges. Mm-hmm. And I say that because the shelters are not built with the resources that are necessary to really address that. And so that's something, there's more and more focus being given to that in San Diego. I mean, we as a homeless services provider, we advocate for that and work with the county officials and the city officials in that regard, because we see it firsthand that, yes, we may go out into the street. I mean, we started street health, by the way, as an example, the year before COVID. We Father Joe's Villages and had never been done before. And that's because we know that about 30% of those who are on the streets will not access health care in a traditional way, in brick and mortar.
1: Right.
0: So you

have to go out to them. So we have vans that go out with clinicians to bind wounds, to fill prescriptions, as an example, to monitor people, to get to know them, start building relationship, to draw them in, not only for healthcare, but for other services. This year, we've now are sending out psychiatric clinicians as well, because of this very issue that you

0: based, the behavioral health. That's all well and good. But now what do we do with them once we start interacting with them, when we start building that relationship so that they come in, right? Mm-hmm. We need the shelters that are very, that need to be conducive to really working with them in their situations. And in San Diego, that's a challenge for us as a community. We don't have enough of those shelters. So we've been advocating more and more for that. And the county is giving more attention to it now, as the city is as well. And I'm hopeful, and I'm very optimistic that that will be some type the system will be built out to be able to to help those individuals. Because right now, to your point, the mental institutions of yesteryear are no longer available. Mm-hmm. Right, so we need to do that. And the affordable housing that I mentioned before, one of the reasons it's so necessary is because the system itself is clogged. The ecosystem is clogged. There aren't enough shelter beds. So you can't alleviate the shelter beds because there isn't enough affordable housing. So people remain on the street. So that's why building out the housing, you'll be able to take people off out of the shelter beds into homes and be able to accommodate other people off the streets, right? In order to really fix that system, which hasn't been functioning well. Mm-hmm. So it's complex. It's complex, Father, because we're dealing with human beings. And human beings are complex, right?
1: They are indeed.
0: We are.
1: And one of the things, too, I want to make clear, it's not that I'm saying that the old-time mental institutions were a wonderful place. They weren't.
0: Right.
1: They were
0: right.
1: Very difficult places.
0: Right.
1: And they were overwhelmed. And they didn't always have staffing and money and things like that. It's just didn't. And so they weren't wonderful, but closing them has not made a paradise either for the mentally ill. You know, that they have a whole new set of problems, including, you know, by living outside, you're going to have more health issues. You're exposed to the elements and you don't have sanitation, don't have showers. That makes for a big health issue.
0: You're right. Well, the institutions were closed, but then no provisions were made.
1: Right.
0: I mean, and so, again, we built ourselves into this mess in a sense, and we really haven't addressed it as communities, and it needs to be addressed because it's gotten worse over time. Of course, we know now the drug situation, fentanyl is out there. The opioid situation that we've had is wreaking havoc amongst those who are homeless. I can't tell you the number of times on a weekly basis certain of my team members, whether they're on the security force or an outreach workers who administer Narcan in order to literally bring people back.
1: What is Narcan?
0: Narcan actually, it's when someone is overdosing, it reverses that overdose effect and it has to be administered as quickly as possible, obviously, and so it's injected. And literally people are brought back to life from these overdoses. Of course, some people are lost, but
1: some, it's 100,000 people a year mm-hmm. are lost. This is twice the number of people who died in all of the Vietnam War. It was 55,000 died in the Vietnam War. And here we have annually 100,000 are dying. This fentanyl is oftentimes manufactured in China, sent to Mexico, mixed with marijuana right. and other drugs. And the ones mixing it don't have a pharmacist degree.
0: Right.
1: These are careless, uncaring people.
0: Right.
1: And oftentimes vicious people who don't care who dies. They just want you to buy their product,
0: right.
1: get a little extra high, and then if you die, that's not my problem.
0: Though they lose customers that way, though.
1: They do, but they seem to have plenty.
0: Yeah, but they have plenty. That's exactly right. No, you're right, and it only takes a small amount of this fentanyl. It's very, I mean, I read recently that a couple of individuals had ingested fentanyl. They were overdosing, basically, and a couple more came to help them, and in administering mouth-to-mouth resuscitation, they were overcome, actually, by the fentanyl as well. I mean, shows you how deadly this drug is. And mm-hmm. so, and it's, we talk about epidemics, that's at epidemic proportions.
1: It
0: if
1: is.
0: You think about it.
1: So 100,000 a year, that's a very, very large number,
0: right.
1: an awful way to die.
0: Right.
1: This is a something that

0: I like what you're doing so much because you said earlier that San Diego government has not been doing so well, just having shelters, but you have this complete program of physical health, mental health, job training, psychological counselors, and shelters, and some home ownership, all this range of, and that's something that I don't sense from not just San Diego, many of our government agencies. They keep people in their system, but they don't let many graduate from welfare and a lot of other government programs.
1: Right. Well, in the government, as it relates to homelessness, most of the municipalities, I mean, they don't run these programs themselves, but they fund programs like Father Joe's Villages in order to be able to run them. But it's a matter of really advocating so that these municipalities fund the programs that are truly working and are making a difference and are effective. And also, when it comes, as I mentioned, when it comes to behavioral health, to have a greater focus on behavioral health, because it's really wreaking havoc out there in the communities, not just San Diego, in the communities at large. So we work very closely, and we collaborate actually with the county governments and the state, as well as the federal as well. And most of our funding, I have to tell you, most of our funding, Father, comes not from public funding, comes from your viewers, as an example. People who realize that the work that we're doing is absolutely critical and that it's effective in making a difference in people's lives, and then generously help us in the work that we do.
0: And like Catholic schools, which save the government a lot of money and are financed by, private individuals, parents and other donors, alumni and such, have that going and saves the government huge amounts of money. So also you are saving a lot of money for San Diego and their emergency services that,
1: Right.
0: and other groups doing this for the homeless are in the same way. We had to take a little break
1: Okay.
0: when we come to that point. But I want you to know a little bit more about Father Joe's Villages. They do have availability on the internet. You can go to my, period, neighbor, period, org. So my.neighbor.org. And you can find out more about Father Joe's Villages there. We'll take a break. We'll come back in a couple of minutes with your questions and comments, so please stay with us.
2: 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All prayer is pleasing to God if it's done with a grateful, loving heart.
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0: Right, welcome back. And we are with Deacon Jim Vargas talking about Father Joe's Villages for the homeless and the folks who are on the way to being homed. You know, that they'll have their own homes in many cases. So let's start off with a call. We have William. William, where are you calling from?
1: I'm calling from Milwaukee, and I can relate to you a little bit. I've lived homeless myself, but it's just a one day at a time thing. I'm a writer as well as a poet. I've written a book about God, but I've also written a book about addiction, because that's been part of my past. Mm-hmm. But I'm now 4 years clean of cocaine.
2: That's great.
1: I know you guys were speaking.
2: That's great.
1: Mm-hmm. I've been working regularly with the poor, but without a lot of financial means. And I've stayed at the very same mission that the poor stay at, so I feel like I can relate to them.
0: Sure.
1: But I was just kind of wondering what you guys think about that. But just, if you could humor me, I'll give you a sample.
0: Well, I got to go on because I have some more calls coming in. So let me get to what you were talking about there in terms of how do you help, you know, folks who are on the street. Do you get them a sandwich? Do you get them some cash? What do you recommend that is the best way?
2: Okay, that's a good question, William. In fact, I'm asked that question quite often. And I recommend that you not give cash. I recommend that you could, actually, if you want to give cash, that you give that cash to a local homeless services provider. The reason I say that is because they're equipped to work with these individuals, and not only to provide one meal for them, but to start interacting with them. And so if you direct them to the nearest homeless services provider, they have the means to be able to provide not only that one meal, but start working with them on getting them off the streets on a permanent basis, mm-hmm. right? So that's what I recommend. Now, that said, I know it tugs at our hearts because
0: sure.
2: of who we are. And so if you can't walk away from that person and just direct them to the nearest homeless services provider, then invite them maybe into the nearest local store and buy them, you know, a sandwich or whatever it is, instead of just giving them the cash. And I say that because a lot of people, unfortunately, instead of using the cash for food, they'll use it for other things that really don't help them.
0: Yeah.
2: And so that's my recommendation.
0: Yeah. And the other thing, too, is very often the poor want high salt, high sugar, high calorie intake that's empty calories. They don't often seek, you know, food that's going to be, you know, protein and other more vitamin-rich foods. They're not good at that.
2: Which is an excellent point, which is why we find that there's a lot of malnutrition
0: yes,
2: in those who are homeless
0: exactly.
2: and those who are suffering from diabetes or high blood pressure.
0: Yep.
2: So that's another reason.
0: Yep.
2: That's right.
0: Exactly.
2: Yeah.
0: We have another caller. Joan, where are you calling from?
3: Hi, Father Pacwa. I'm calling from New York.
0: Uh-huh. And what is your question?
3: First of all, happy St. Patrick's Day and happy St. Joseph in advance.
0: Oh, thank you.
3: But I just wanted to say to Deacon Vargas, what is going on in New York is terrible. Like, you know, is there any chance you could come here and help us with the homeless situation? And also, I was just wondering, everything is fine with the mental health, with the homeless people and stuff like that, and give them a pill, you know, but, you know, they really need a spiritual side as well. And I was just wondering, do you do anything for healing and deliverance? Because a lot of the homeless people are getting more aggressive. And I don't know if you've seen a pattern, but I've been here since 1980 and, you know, the homeless people are getting more agitated, and I don't think a pill is just going to do it anymore, to be honest with you. I think they need a spiritual side, and I think they need a good group of exorcist priests to come in and do a lot of healing and deliverance.
0: All right. Well, thanks, Joan.
3: With the homeless people here in New York.
0: Yeah, I think that's something we meant to talk. We talked to earlier today. The spiritual component is part of what Father Joe's Villages does, is it not?
2: It is, and it's very important. So, Joan, thank you for that question. And it's not forced on individuals. For sure. That's not what we do.
0: Right.
2: But it's made available. In fact, I have a full-time chaplain there. And that's an important element of what we do. The chaplain.

0: Chaplaincy program. He's a brother deacon of mine, actually, great guy. There's a lot of brokenness in those who we serve. And so that's made available to them. And a lot of people tell me, actually, who've gone through our programs, they said, you know, thank you for the food, thank you for the shelter, but I have to tell you the help that I've received from the chaplaincy program has been life-saving. And just shows you how, to Joan's point, there's a lot that goes going on there. There's a lot of abuse and trauma that people have experienced. And as a result, there's a lot of hatred and anger. And people have to work through that. And that's hard. That's really hard.
1: That's certainly part of what goes on in PTSD, you know, for many veterans, that, you know, they have gone through experiences of people trying to kill them, and their own feelings are, you know, of how do I deal with their anger and hatred?
0: Right.
1: This is very, very difficult, and that's a spiritual issue, and they need the meaning of life to come from God our Lord.
0: Right.
1: Because drugs can't do it.
0: That's exactly right. And that's where the chaplaincy comes in. And so it's very astute of Joan to mention that.
1: Yeah. But her other question was, that was a comment, but her question was about what are the ideas or possibilities of duplicating this kind of program in other cities? Is that going on? Or?
0: Well, I would love that because I'm always thinking big, right? And especially coming from New York, and I do spend time there throughout the year as well. I'm on vacation when I visit my family, but it's still back there. I'd love to do just that. We have such a big enough and challenging problem, you know, that with which we're dealing in San Diego itself. Mm-hmm. And so right now the focus is San Diego. But I'm hoping, you never know. You never know where God is going to take us. I mean, just think of Mother Angelica here, right? And how she started and where it is now, right?
1: Yeah.
0: And so when you have a vision and you let God do the work and lead it, you know, I would love to see the model that we have at Father Joe's Villages replicated elsewhere because it has proven to be so effective and successful.
1: Yeah. No, I think that's right. And I think we have to keep in mind that there are a wide variety of people working with the homeless. Sometimes they have only a spiritual mission. They want to save souls. Mm-hmm. Other times they're only dealing with economic issues. And they, you know, only want to take care of a bed at night and some food and, you know, get in the shower and things. And it's not an issue of either the physical needs or the spiritual needs only. That's why we have spiritual works of mercy and corporal works of mercy as part of our church.
0: That's right.
1: And we have to deal with both sides of the issue.
0: That's right. They have to go hand in hand. I mean, I like to think that without even mentioning our Lord, and without mentioning Jesus or proselytizing, I like to think that I'm drawing people to Christ, right? By the compassion that they're being shown by what we do for them and help them. Mm-hmm. Think about Christ himself in the Gospels. Time and time again, we saw him work with their physical maladies, with their physical needs, whether it was blindness, whether it was hunger or leprosy, or being possessed by demons. He worked with that. But at the end of the day, what was he doing? He was drawing them to his heavenly Father, right? That was his mission. Now, his mission wasn't to come down and heal them physically, right? His mission was to draw them spiritually and into relationship with his heavenly Father.
1: Sure.
0: And so I like to think that that's exactly what happens at Father Joe's Villages. I mean, we're dealing with their temporal needs, their bodily needs, but in the process, right? Just because of the way we do the work, and especially the way I like to think, the way I minister. As a deacon, right, that is also drawing them to Christ as well in the process and without necessarily even mentioning Jesus, right?
1: And I think that, you know, when you see our Lord's mission, in the case of the paralytic that was let down through the roof at Peter's house,

0: began with your sins are forgiven and then heals him.
1: Mm-hmm. Mm-hmm.
0: But in the case of the paralytic at the pool of Bethesda, first he heals him mm-hmm. and then says, go and sin no more. So it's not even one approach. You have to have a sense of discernment.
1: Right.
0: Some people, you start off spiritual and then go physical.
1: Absolutely.
0: Other people, you start off physical and then go spiritual.
1: That's exactly right.
0: This, you got to be constantly alert.
1: It's you meet them where they are.
0: Yep.
1: That's exactly right. You meet them where they are, and then you minister them to where they are. So you're right. A lot of times you can speak to them about the spiritual. You can speak to them about Christ and the love that Christ has for the individual, and in that way draw them in. And frankly, what you need to do is be responsive to them. People will let you know where they are, in a sense, just by their actions, by their words, right? And some of them are craving that spiritual aspect right off the bat. And that's great, because then that's where you start, to your point. And others just need a sandwich, right?
0: Yeah.
1: And you need to satisfy their bellies, in a sense, before you can proceed to the rest. And so that's exactly right.
0: Yeah, this is a very important not only balance, it's not just only about balance, it's also discernment of what's going on and being canny. Because another problem, I worked over in what we used to call Skid Row in Chicago back when I was a young priest. And that, you know, sometimes these guys are up to something. Now, maybe that was Chicago. I don't know. Maybe they're nicer in San Diego. But they're up to stuff, too. They're trying to scam you, you know, sometimes. That's how they got to live on the street, to hustle. And other times, they're just helpless,
1: right.
0: You know, and hopeless. You know, they don't have anything to look forward to. You got to discern that, too.
1: Yeah, that's true too. I mean, a lot of them. I mean, I think a lot of times what we're doing is we're reinstilling hope in the individuals. When you say hopeless, I mean they come to us and they've lost all hope.
0: Yeah.
1: All right, for various reasons. Again, just traumas in their lives, and a lot of it is just reinstilling that hope and their and the potential that they have within them. Right, drawing out that potential, because again, we provide the resources as I mentioned before, but they have to do the work.
0: Yeah.
1: And they have to want to lift themselves up. But that's an important element as well.
0: Yeah. We have another caller. Hello, Don?
2: Yes.
0: Hi, where are you calling from?
2: I'm calling from Connecticut, Bridgeport, Connecticut.
0: Great. And what is your question or comment?
2: Okay. Father Mitch, I wanted to be a Jesuit too at one time. And I'm sorry it never happened. But my question is this, is I was an addict, a heroin addict, and an opiate painkiller addict. And I was wondering, what are the theologic ramifications of things like Narcan, or even CPR, or you know, those things that bring you back. I mean, it's God, right? And the Holy Spirit that is the controllers of life and death.
0: Mm-hmm.
2: So why are we meddling with this?
1: Okay. That's a good question as well. Now, I've forgotten your name. The caller's name is...
0: Don.
1: Don. So, Don, thank you. You know, as far as meddling with death, the reality is that if God wants you, he's going to have you, right, if it's your time. And so there's certain individuals who are not brought back, but I think God also gives us the ability through medication, through the expertise of individuals, through doctors, as an example, mm-hmm. and other personnel, to be able to use what we have in order to help individuals to be able to live and live to their fullest. And that's what God wants of us as well. So in the situations where we are are able to reverse the effects of the overdose and bring people back, then, hey, I believe that that is what God wants for that individual. It gives an individual an extra chance

0: grow closer to Him. Yeah. And that's what it's all about. It gives the individual an extra opportunity to give God the glory. Because I think, Father, we're here, and Don, we're here to give God the glory at the end of the day. I mean, that's why we exist. And so that's how I view that. What do you think?
1: I could also take that logic and say if somebody falls off a cliff and they're stuck on a ledge, they're still alive on a ledge, I should leave it up to God to see, well, if they fall off or not. No! I'm going to look for a rope and send them a lifeline. And Narcan is another kind of lifeline. You have to keep in mind that death is God's enemy. Satan is called by Christ in the Gospel of St. John, chapter 8, a liar, the father of lies, and a murderer. And the drugs are murderous tools that take lives too short. This is not God's will that we die in that state. Even the act of being under control of a substance, a drug, is not the state of grace. That's something sinful. We have no right to give control of our will over to a drug or alcohol, which is a drug. And we, if somebody can toss us a lifeline to bring us back so that the Holy Spirit can, first of all, work within that person to bring them back to loving God and knowing how much God loves them. This is very much what God, our Lord, wants to do. He wants us to die in His peace, not in whatever state a drug would put us. And this lifeline of Narcan and other helps is very much a gift for us to use.
0: I agree. Yeah. And we use it quite readily and often.
1: And I'm sure that you've known people that you lost. You know, they died. That's not some, oh, great, the Holy Spirit took them. No, this is a grief. This is a sadness.
0: There's a sadness. That's right.
1: Yeah. Absolutely. And right. We don't want people to die in that way, and especially if they have other gifts. This is a very important part, too, that every homeless person has spiritual gifts given them by God, and He wants to use it, and then when they're ready, then He'll take them.
0: That they be saved. Right, so this gives them another opportunity, as I said, to be so that they be saved. I mean, so that they maybe this is finally what's going to knock some sense into them, as an example, right?
1: Sometimes.
0: And if it doesn't, it changes their life around, right? Then what a great thing has happened then at that point in time, right? So yeah, I agree.
1: Yeah, this and I'm sure Don and William, who called earlier, you have certain gifts that came because you were homeless or using drugs. Just like alcoholics I know, who I'll never forget, when I was a newly ordained priest, one of the priests in our community is dying of cancer. And he said to me, best thing that ever happened is I became an alcoholic, because I never would have learned to trust God unless I hit bottom. And he became one of the best alcoholism counselors in Northern Illinois for years. You know, his recovery was a gift. That's what we want to see with these folks.
0: It's incredible how God works in our lives.
1: I know it. Yeah. I know it. That's why I use sinners like myself.
0: And me.
1: We want to again mention that's Father Joe's Villages. You can find out more about them by going to my.neighbor.org and see the great work there, and maybe the Lord's calling you to help start a Father's Joe Village in your city.

0: you, Deacon. So good to have you here.
1: Thank you for having me.
0: My delight. And may the Lord bless all of you and lead you in all of your ways by his peace. May Almighty God bless you, the Father, the Son, and the Holy Spirit.
1: Amen.
0: You know, we can bring Deacon Vargas here and have all the other programs and do all the other shows and put it up to the satellites only because you make it possible. This network is brought to you by you. And as Mother was inspired to say, we ask that you keep us in between your gas bill, your electric bill, and your cable bill so that we can pay our bills and keep coming your home. 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
4: The other day, my son asked me, "Dad, can't I be mostly good? Do I have to struggle with every sin and vice?" I said, "That'd be like me asking you, can't I be mostly faithful to your mom most of the time?" You see, Christianity isn't just a moral code or a philosophy about how to live. If it were, half measures would be fine. But Christianity is about a person who offers his life to us and wants our whole lives in return. It's more like a marriage than a rule book. And that raises the bar a bit, doesn't it? Jesus said, "Be perfect as your heavenly Father is perfect." Well, that's not because he wants us to be these rigorous moralists. It's because he wants us to be all his, just like he is all ours. A relationship demands a whole lot more than a moral code, doesn't it? But it's also infinitely more beautiful. 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
6: 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And on his 21st birthday, God took him back in a seeming accident. 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
8: May is the month dedicated to the Blessed Mother. 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
9: Why do we need to pray? 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

0: with me, our EWTN family prayer. Today we pray for farmers. Creator of heaven and earth, we praise you. For the goodness of your creation reveals something of you, the source of all goodness. We ask you to bless those who farm and make their living off of the land. They know of their dependence upon you and look to you to make their crops and livestock fertile and fruitful. Bless them, Lord, with strong faith, healthy bodies, generous hearts, and an abundance for good works. We ask this through Christ our Lord. Amen.
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0: I'm Jack Williams, General Manager of EWTN Radio. Welcome to the Catholic Sphere. Each week we tackle topics important to Catholics around the globe with a different host and a different focus. This week we're talking about Catholic radio through the years. To help us along this journey, we're pleased to be joined by guests Michael Jones, who is the Vice President and General Manager of Ave Maria Radio in Ann Arbor, Michigan, Bill Messerly, the Executive Director of St. Gabriel Catholic Radio in Columbus, Ohio, and Dave Vacheris, President of Annunciation Radio of Northwest Ohio in Toledo, Ohio. 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
0: You know, Mother Angelica always had the heart of an evangelist, and she started the television network here at EWTN in 1981. And as the decade rolled over into the 1990s, Mother had felt like she had a word from God to start a shortwave radio network. So she went through many different machinations of that in her own mind. She thought it might start in Rome, where all the languages of the world unite. But when she ran into a lot of bureaucracy and finally felt like maybe the Lord was closing doors there, she started looking for land here in the Birmingham, Alabama area. And shortwave radio was born in 1992 on a mountaintop where shortwave radio shouldn't work, which should come as a surprise to no one. But for Mother Angelica, it did indeed work. But the seminal moment really in Catholic radio in the United States was in 1995, when one evening on her live show, she put out the call that if anyone had an AM or FM radio station, or if they had the means to procure one, she would provide the programming for them absolutely free of charge. By the end of 1996, she had six radio stations that had taken her up on that offer. And as we stand here today, we have over 380 AM and FM affiliated radio stations here in the United States. One of the people that was there nearly at the beginning of this whole ordeal of AM, FM Catholic radio was Mike Jones and the good folks at Ave Maria Radio. 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
2: Well, you know, Jack, it's a pleasure to be with you and Bill and Dave as well. And I was very excited to be part of Catholic radio, but I was 5 years in. I've been here for about 20 years now. But on September 6th, 1996, WDEO went on the air full-time in Ann Arbor, Michigan. And since then, we've expanded to a bigger signal in the Detroit metro area and Saginaw Bay as well. But Tom Monahan heard that call, and he went right to work. Actually, I believe she reiterated that call at a Call to Holiness conference here in the Detroit area where Tom was in attendance. And he did his best and procured 1290 AM in the Ann Arbor area, which he began putting EWTN up as soon as he possibly could. You know, Al tells a great story. Al Cresta, our president.

0: President and CEO, also host of Crest in the Afternoon, tells a great story. When he was hired in February of 97, he came to 1290 and started to look around and say, okay, well, where's the radio station? And so they showed him the radio station up in another part of the building. He immediately took a box and started unpacking things, and the people who owned the station that was being rented at the time came to Al and said, this is not your space. He says, well, this is my radio station, right? He says, well, yes, you have the radio station, but you don't have a studio, you don't have a desk, you don't have anything but that computer in the corner over there. So Al quickly went down to Tom Mann and says, you know, Al, we have to build a studio. And construction began, and less than a year later, I believe, Crest in the Morning was born. So it was a great time here in Ann Arbor area. I came in 2001, and I've been here ever since.
1: And Bill, you and the good folks at St. Gabriel Radio were a little bit further down the line as stations continued to answer Mother Angelica's call. And just a little bit less than a decade after that, St. Gabriel Radio was born.
2: Yeah, Chris Kabralchik, our founder, heard the same call, watched the same show. And in a small country town of Mount Gilead, Ohio, decided to buy a station in Marysville, Ohio, northwest of Columbus, hoping that somehow he could put together a network of small stations to cover all of central Ohio. And much like Mother Angelica did with shortwave, you know, starting shortwave, you know, we in Columbus, you know, had some grandiose ideas, but it was God's ideas that really bore fruit. And we had, like Mother Angelica, many confirmations that this was God's work, not an individual's work. And Chris got it started. I joined the operation about 3 years later, and we were blessed to be able to purchase one of the largest AM stations in the country through WOSU in 2011.
1: And Dave, you were not only in on sort of the ground floor, but there's a story that you might want to share with our listeners about a jewelry salesman here in Birmingham who was running cameras for Mother's night live show in the evening, and things took a turn in the radio direction for that jewelry salesman slash camera operator, huh?
3: Yeah, I originally became associated with EWTN in 1988, but as you said, running a camera for Mother Angelica Live, working in the jewelry industry there in Birmingham, the company that I was working for was going out of business. So I went to see Mother, asked her to pray that I might find a new job to support my family. And she said, you know, what about coming to work for EWTN? And I told her I was absolutely interested in that. She said she had a job available in television, but one available at this brand new WEWN shortwave radio network. This was in February of 1993, so just a few months after the shortwave radio station had gone on the air. And she asked me which one I'd prefer, the television or the radio job. And I told her I wasn't sure. I'd like to go home and pray about it. Did that, came back a few days later and said, Mother, I don't know. I'm not sure which one of those I should take, the one in television or radio. What do you think? And she said immediately, without any hesitation, radio. And we all know the inspirations of Mother. And so I asked her, I said, Mother, how did you know so quickly that I should take the radio job over the television job? And she looked at me and she said, honey, you have the perfect face for radio. And that was it. That was one of her most inspired moments, I believe. And I've been in Catholic radio ever since.
1: You know, Bill, you talked about some of the confirmations that the group that was starting the radio station in Columbus were receiving along the way. And we hear that from all of these apostolates that have started throughout the years in Catholic radio. Can you share one or two of those little confirmations that came along the way as St. Gabriel Radio was being birthed there in Columbus?
2: Well, like many Catholic radio stations, things were a little rocky in the beginning, and Chris booted up the transmitter site the first week and couldn't get the radio station to work properly. And what ended up being the case is that the transmitter site had a bunch of snakes that had wrapped themselves around the electrical equipment, shorting out the transmitter site. And of course, we think that that's a sign that, hearkening back to Adam and Eve, that the serpent didn't want to have anything to do with the good news that would be proclaimed through EWTN here in central Ohio.
1: And, you know, Mike, every apostolate has stories about things that had to be overcome to get themselves

0: on the air and obstacles that they faced. I'm sure that you were not void of those at WDEO either.
1: Oh, no, there was plenty. And in fact, my own story, I was in the cable industry and I knew of Mother and knew EWTN, knew some people at EWTN. I was in Chicago at the time and there was Catholic Radio. And then there wasn't Catholic Radio. And then Catholic Radio appeared again and then it disappeared again. Then I moved to Southern California to work at AT&T and Media One in the cable industry. And once again, there was Catholic Radio. But then it disappeared again. I finally got so frustrated, I called up my friend Chris Wegemer there at EWTN and said, what is going on with Catholic Radio? Why can't it just stay on the air? And he told me some stories about Catholic Family Radio, about some of the stations that had fits and starts, and introduced me to Al. And after about 6 months talking to Al, I was convinced that I needed to come here and help him grow this station. And at that time, he was getting involved in his own programming as well. And so with Steve Clark and some Henry Root and a wide variety of others, we began and just tried to grow here in our own town, you know. And from there, Ave Maria Radio was born. Lots of great people were involved early on. You know, you have Paul Denise at Mediatrics Radio and Chris Williams down in Jacksonville. And, of course, Dave was working at the time with Macklin Art Radio and Doug Sherman out in the Reno area as well. So this is it's quite a story.
0: You know, Dave, one of the interesting parts of your journey, your Catholic radio journey, is that you've had the great privilege of working with a lot of these affiliate groups as they have tried to kind of get a station off the ground in their own area. And I've had that privilege as well myself. And we hear the same story over and over again. There seems to be some sort of an impediment, or a group will have some momentum and then they'll hit a wall. And everything seems to turn around when somebody in the group starts keeping a holy hour. We've heard this story over and over again. Talk about the importance of prayer and of relying on the providence of our Lord, as Mother Angelica always taught us to do.
2: Amen to that. Now, obviously, the great gift of prayer, but also you have to recognize the great gift of the obstacles. The obstacles were the things that are the things that propelled Catholic Radio forward from the very beginning. If you got a few people together and you funded a Catholic radio station because you had this small group of people that were excited about bringing a Catholic radio station to an area, then you would have those people as listeners. But when those obstacles came, it meant that you had to go broader than that. You had to go out further. You had to go out to places that you weren't necessarily comfortable going into. And because of that, we established great big audiences as stations were rolled out. Instead of having some listeners, we had thousands of listeners each time we introduced a brand new radio station. Because those obstacles took us to our knees, and then those obstacles made us go into places that we wouldn't otherwise go. And I believe that the plan from the beginning was that Catholic radio would not be a gift for the few, but would be a gift for the many, a true gift for the Catholic Church in the local area, supported by the diocese, and then growing in leaps and bounds as we, as you said, Jack, took it to prayer and overcame those obstacles by adding numbers and numbers and numbers and bringing it to the masses.
0: You know, Mike, one of the things that has happened over the years in Catholic radio is, you know, the people that were getting involved in these endeavors, unlike yourself, were not industry people. They weren't radio folks. They were just devout Catholics who were trying to answer the call that they felt like God was putting on their life. You came from the industry to a certain extent. And one of the balances that we've tried to strike over the years is the balance between providence and industry standards, right? So there are some industry standards that are out there in television and in radio. And, you know, some of them are things that do not necessarily conflict with our mission or our spiritual values. But, you know, some folks think that anything of the world or anything of the industry is a bad thing. But

0: as I mentioned, some of these early pioneers, Tony Holman down in the Missouri and Illinois area, all of these gentlemen and their families have committed to bringing the gift of Catholic radio, of EWTN Catholic radio, to their communities. And then many of them went back to their jobs as lawyers or dentists or real estate people or the wide variety of people. And they basically turned the radio station on and then went back to business so that they could continue to fund the station. And then over the years, various people got involved to help fundraise locally, help reach out and build the community, and so on. There's a difference. Some people have absolutely no advertising whatsoever associated with their ministry. Some people have a lot more prayer involved in their programming. Some people have just sponsors or just underwriting. There's so many different ways to bring Catholic radio, and that's determined really by the original source, the person who was inspired by Mother and who wanted to bring that gift to the community. And as we've evolved over the years, many more professionals got hired into some of these smaller companies, and many more of these practices are now being strived for and developed. And of course, EWTN has been a great exemplar of these things. And so we've been always able to look to you all for these standards and to strive to continue to make our products better and better and more accessible, not only to the original audience, but to grow that audience in our local areas.
1: You know, Bill, you talked about the humble beginnings of St. Gabriel Radio, and that station by itself can be heard in a large portion of the state of Ohio and has certainly grown from its humble beginnings. And I'm sure that the inspiration of Mother Angelica had a lot to do with that. Talk a little bit about the inspiration that she's provided and the degree to which you fall back on her inspiration even today.
2: Yeah, I think Ohio folks just have a rootedness and a common sense approach to life, but her entrepreneurial spirit really inspires our community here in Columbus. You know, many hands make light work, put us between your gas and electric bill. And that really has been the thrust and the stability that we've had in Columbus. And, you know, when we had the opportunity to buy this large station, we needed to raise funds. And the folks that were supporting the station, it wasn't enough. But at the 11th hour, 2 weeks before we were closing on the station, an angel literally appeared in the form of a human to help us bridge loan what was needed to buy this station. Without that last-minute miracle, a testament that it's God's will, not human will, was a great testament to us that we have to keep this going.
1: You know, I mentioned earlier that Mother Angelica started looking for land for the shortwave operation here in Alabama. And when she actually arrived at the site where the shortwave facility eventually was built, she was with a realtor, and she was with her chief engineer at the time, Matt Scalise. And as they approached the site, Matt said, "Mother, this is not a suitable location. There's an extensive ground system associated with what you're trying to do, and all of this rock on this mountain is not going to be conducive to making this happen." And Mother Angelica said later that she saw St. Michael sitting on that mountaintop when they rolled up. And she looked at the realtor, and she said, "We'll take it." And Matt reiterated to her that this isn't the spot that you need for this to actually work. And she said she looked at Matt and she said, "Matt, do you see St. Michael sitting on that mountain?" And Matt said, "No, Mother, I don't." And she looked again at the realtor and said, "We'll take it." And not only did it work there, but it worked well beyond what anybody could have possibly thought that it would. And one of the first pieces of correspondence that they received was from a listener in Japan, thanking Mother Angelica for her channel of Buddhist prayer. And Mother Angelica was a little mystified by this, so she had one of the sisters do a little research, and the sister came back and said, "Mother, they were listening to the rosary. They think the rosary is Buddhist prayer." And in true Mother Angelica fashion, she said, "Yeah, let them think that." Yeah. And so there were countless stories like this, and Dave, you've seen countless stories like this from the affiliates that are out there who have relied on God's providence through his servant Mother Angelica and her inspiration. Share a couple of those stories with our viewers.
3: Well, so many stories, but the one that always strikes me

0: is going to an event actually in California, and there was a young woman there, and she was carrying her baby, and she relayed the story of how she was on her way to the abortion clinic, and she happened upon Catholic radio on her way to abort her child. And she listened. She said she circled the parking lot, missed her appointment, kept circling the building, thinking about the abortion that she had scheduled. As she continued to listen to Catholic radio, she changed her mind. And the baby that she was holding at that event was the baby who was scheduled to be killed in that abortion today, that day. And her heart was changed. Her life was changed. That baby was given the ability to be born into this world because she turned on the Catholic radio station. Now, we know that the jobs that we do is they're very important. We bring the Catholic radio station to the community. EWTN provides incredible programming for us to share. But the Lord takes over and uses that vehicle in any way He chooses, sometimes to bring forth the very life that is scheduled to die that day. I know all of us have met these people. I was in a parish just a month or two ago. A man walked up to me and said, "Your Catholic radio station saved my life." And I said, "Oh, thank you very much." And he said, "No, you don't understand. I'm telling you, your Catholic radio station saved my life." And then he relayed the story. It really does give an opportunity to bring forth life where death exists. And we've seen it happen over and over and over again. And then one thing I would say about Catholic radio is you can change, you can trace the trajectory of growth for Catholic radio on Mother Angelica's life. When she was walking the building at EWTN, Catholic radio was introduced. When she was taken from the building and put into her bed because of her stroke, Catholic radio took off like a rocket ship. And then when she was called home to heaven, it took off again. And I really believe that shows the power that exists in a saint in her body while she's here on the earth, and then when she's taken to her cell to pray full time, and then when she's taken to our Lord, it takes off again.
1: You know, I had the great privilege of meeting Mother Angelica on one occasion, and it was a very memorable occasion. And I know, Mike, you had the opportunity to meet her as well. Talk about that encounter, and also talk about how Mother influences the work that you do at Ave Maria Radio today.
2: Well, she's absolutely inspirational. The very first time I met her, I was working at the Family Channel, and it was a large cable convention, I don't know, 35,000 people or so, and the EWTN booth was literally set up across the hall from the Playboy booth. And I wasn't involved in the conversations, and I know that's a story that Mike Warsaw or Doug talks about. But I was at that, and that's the first time I got to meet her. Chris Wegemer introduced me, and it was just a hello kind of a thing. But it was her presence in that hall changed everything. Working at the Family Channel, it was a Christian organization, an entertainment organization. But I was always inspired. I always thought, someday I'm going to be working at EWTN. I just knew that somehow. But here at Ave, of course, there's pictures of her throughout our offices. Al's got one right on his desk. And her gift of remedial catechesis, really, is basically our mission. We want to be there to strengthen the faithful, to introduce the Lord and the kerygma to those who don't know Him, and of course to just continue to spread the word about the good news of Jesus Christ. And I think our radio station, with partnership with EWTN and all the great programming that you provide, does that over and over again. We've got stories just like Dave, of course, and Bill has the same kind of stories. One story that comes to mind here, and I don't want to take too long, but a mom drops off her kids at school, heads to the casino every day, pulls up behind a car with a WDEO radio sticker on it, tunes it in, and instead of turning into the casino, she turns into the Catholic church nearby, and basically her family is saved, her kids are saved, her marriage is saved because of Ave Maria Radio. These stories come over and over and over again. Many vocations come from Ave Maria Radio, from EWTN Radio. Praise God that we're able to be part of that, and hopefully there's many more years to come.
1: And, you know, the principle of subsidiarity, you know, has been something that Holy Mother Church has champion.

0: And for many, many centuries. And Bill, I know that you never had the privilege of meeting Mother Angelica, but there is a quote of hers with regard to the church handling its business at the most local level that has stuck with you over the years, huh?
1: Well, there's a couple of quotes. The one thing that sticks with our whole organization is that when she asked local operators to acquire a station, she said, don't stop there. Don't just have an EWTN feed. So part of our mission is to build up the local body of Christ, to involve our local community, especially during our commercial breaks, so that our community is well informed, they know where to go, what's going on. But one of her quotes is on our boardroom wall, real freedom, the secret to true freedom is to prefer God to everything and to do everything for God. So for us, she is integral to everything we do. When you come into our studio, the first thing you see is the El Divino Niño holding out his Sacred Heart. And the Sacred Heart and the Heart of Christ is another part of our apostolate here in Columbus that we hear hold dear because of what she started.
0: Dave, what would you have to say to our viewers today who may be listeners of a local Catholic AM or FM radio station? What would you say to them with regard to how they can help to support and strengthen that local Catholic radio station?
2: I would say today that we have the proof. I would say that Catholic radio has been going strongly in this country for more than a couple of decades, and we have the evidence that lives are changed and saved. Not only physical lives, we talked about the fact that some are saved here even physically, but think about how many are saved for eternity. And as St. John Bosco says, give me souls and take the rest. We know that this is a vehicle that the Lord uses to save those who are lost, to bring clarity to those who are confused. In this dark time, support this instrument in any way you can, knowing that by partnering with your local Catholic radio station, you are truly doing the work of an evangelist and bringing the gospel message to people who need it badly right now. We are being raised up, as your wife says so often, Jack, for such a time as this. This is our chance. This is our opportunity. And you can be a part of it, and you can know that your participation is truly saving the lives of many.
0: Well, thanks, Dave. That was very well said. And I know you speak often about the need for money and the need for fundraising being a blessing, because it keeps us from being complacent. And it makes us knock on the doors that we maybe otherwise wouldn't knock on, or make the phone calls that we otherwise maybe wouldn't make the phone call. And I would just back up what Dave said, and I would encourage you, if you have an AM or FM radio station in your area, please support that station. Maybe if you can't or not in a position to be able to support that station financially, by all means, please support that station with your prayers and tell people. Just tell people to listen, because if you tell someone to listen and they listen to that radio station and they're inspired by something that Mother Angelica said and it changes their life, Mother Angelica is no more responsible for that conversion in that heart than you are. I want to thank everybody. Thank you, Bill. Thank you, Mike. And thank you, Dave, for taking the time to join us. And thanks for so much for you, the viewers, for being with us today. And don't forget to tune in next week right here on Catholic Sphere.
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6: Welcome to Catholic Blitz, and in the hot seat today is Father Ken Briganti. 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
6: Your question is, what is the Immaculate Conception in 1 minute?
8: You know, that always caused confusion for Catholics because it happens December 8th that we celebrate this feast, and so everybody just assumes

0: assumes it's talking about our Blessed Lord, which is March 25th was his conception, right? So December 8th is Mary's conception in the womb of her mother, Saint Anne. Mary was preserved from original sin from the moment of her conception. Why? Because she was to be the mother of God. She was to give a pure human nature to the Savior who was going to redeem us on the cross. So therefore, he could never be under companion of sin. So what happens is there's no time in God. So God just prefigured the redemption and applied it to Mary's soul. And that's how we celebrate her immaculate conception.
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0: Welcome to the Catholic Sphere. Each week we have a different host and a different focus as we tackle topics important to the Catholic Church all around the globe. I'm your host this week, Jim Pinto. Today we'll be discussing evangelization, the gift of evangelism that is at the very heart and center of the Church. It's our vocational call to share the gospel of Jesus Christ, and we'll be focusing upon the EW10 Media Missionaries, a beautiful expression of this work. We have with us today Carlos Garcia. He's a project supervisor at EW10 Media Missionaries. John Paul Lawhead is a support supervisor at EW10 Media Missionaries. Both men are joining us from Birmingham, Alabama. And we also have Lara Toman, an EW10 Media Missionary Area Coordinator and Catholic Children's Author from Austin, Texas. Now we're going to show you a short video of what it means to be a media missionary. We'll be right back. Take a good look at this.
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0: Powerful video. I am a media missionary. Well, Carlos Garcia, wonderful to be with you. We want you to share with us for a few minutes, set the media missionaries, the EWTN media missionaries, in the midst of the history of EWTN. 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
6: Well, first of all, I want to say thank you for having me, Jim, and I want to thank all the media missionaries out there because they're very inspiring, and I'm here just to help support what they do out in the big world. But I'm going to give you a little bit of the history of the media missionary program.

0: And I need to thank Father Dominic, EWTN Father Dominic, and Raymond Arroyo for giving us some history to about the Media Missionary Program. That's kind of where I'm drawing it from. But the Media Missionary Program is an answer to the call from Mark 16:15, where Jesus asks or tells us, go out to all the world and preach the gospel. So united with Mother Angelica, EWTN does that. So the origin of is really pre-EWTN, pre-the founding, pre-Mother Angelica. It's basically from Scripture. But Mother Angelica did form this program. So she started with these mini books that she was writing. This is like in the 1970s, pre-EWTN founding in 1981. In the 1970s, she was writing these mini books. And volunteers from across the country wanted to help her spread the word on these mini books. These mini books are spiritual writings that she had. And so these helped her spread the word about these mini books and spread the books themselves. And they caught the zeal of helping spread the word. So soon the Mother Angelica founded the Catholic Family Alliance. Let's see, the Catholic Family Missionary Alliance Program. It was an outreach program at that time. And then when EWTN was founded in 1981, she was encouraged, Mother Angelica was encouraged to initiate a more focused program dealing with EWTN. So they wanted to have a program that was focused on praying for EWTN and the audience, sharing in their parish and their community and publicly, and basically raising awareness of EWTN, making EWTN known, and be a local contact at their parish. So that's what they did. In 2003, Mother Angelica changed the name of the program to EWTN Media Missionaries, which reflected more of their true missionary nature and their missionary spirit. So using EWTN to spread the word and the good news worldwide, that's what media missionaries help do. So now EWTN reaches over 360 million TV homes worldwide and over 112 million in the U.S. and Canada. So right now we're at 14,600 media missionaries around the country and Canada, and we need more to join us. Amen. We want to raise that awareness.
1: 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John Paul Lawhead, wonderful to be with you this day. 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
2: Well, since its founding, EWTN's mission has been to spread the word of God and to teach others about Jesus Christ and that he is the way, the truth, and the life. Media missionary volunteers respond to that mission by sharing the word of God through EWTN. Now, each one of us strives to have a media missionary mindset. That is our vision, and that is a vision for every media missionary to be able to have a mindset which is gripped with the urgent question, how quickly can I share what I received from EWTN? Now, whether that's to be able to offer informative prayer about the world around us, to be able to give out and distribute free resources to those we meet along our journey, or to be able to seek other people in the public to be offering our public ministry. Each opportunity we have to meet a person in our daily life is really a chance for us to share the word of God, to be able to impart our Lord and Savior Jesus Christ to those we meet, and also to be able to let them know a little bit more about what EWTN is, the eternal word. Jesus Christ is the eternal word. In the beginning was the word, and the word was with God, and the word was God. That's exactly what you're able to deliver to people once you have a chance to share EWTN. Now, our objective is to be able to support the media missionaries in their work to evangelize through EWTN. It grows by being able to offer others the chance to become missionaries whenever they happen to view EWTN, whether they work within their parish or if there's anybody that's just wanting to grow in the Catholic faith. Just think about it. Jesus Christ told us, where two or more of you are gathered in my name,

0: so there too am I. Each one of us here, while we watch EWTN Daily, as we have an opportunity to tune in, we gather together in God's presence. That's a very powerful and humbling thing to be able to say each and every day of our lives. No matter where you are, EWTN is there, and Jesus Christ is with you. You can further answer the call of our Lord and Savior, Jesus Christ, to go and to make disciples of all the world. Please, we ask you to become a media missionary. It is the greatest opportunity that you can have on this earth. Please, give us a call.
1: 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I love the media missionary mindset. Whatever I'm getting, whatever's a blessing to me from EWTN, from the Lord, I've got to give that away. I've got to share it with somebody else. So we not only consume EWTN, we're raising up missionaries to promote EWTN and the good news of God in Christ. Lara Toman, thank you so much for being with us today. It's wonderful to have you. The question for you is, why did you join yourself, the Media Missionaries? And give us a brief overview of your personal work as a media missionary and then as an area coordinator. Lara?
2: Hi, good morning, Jim. I'm so happy to be with you all this morning. This is such an honor to represent the EWTN Media Missionaries, boots on the ground, as it were. Just kind of a little rewind to the beginnings of my experience with the Media Missionaries. I started out just like many of you out there. I really did not know what I was doing. And I kind of was like, Lord, help me out. And I didn't really know that much about the program either. I was kind of like, you know, what am I supposed to do here? What is this all about? And I learned a little bit more about it kind of as I was just out there in my parish. I knew that you kind of put literature here and there. You did, you know, this or that. You said some prayers. But there seemed to be a lot more to it than that. And I discovered very early on that my parish in the city of Houston, this archdiocese, was 163 parishes. Now, that's a pretty big territory. It's the largest diocese in the state of Texas and the fifth largest in the country. So being very new at this, I felt very, very small. And I thought, well, okay, this is a lot of people, a lot of parishes. How can I reach all these people? I mean, and I learned that there was only about 135, it sounds like a lot of people, but 135 missionaries is not a lot when you think of it in terms of the big picture, which is 1.7 million Catholics in the city of Houston. So I thought, if you've ever heard that gospel, you know, the harvest is plentiful, but the laborers are few. I quickly felt like that. And I thought, oh, wow, we've just got to start recruiting as many as we can per parish. And of course, I was met a lot in the beginning with, well, there's already someone at my parish, or I've seen a few things around. But it just does not even begin to scratch the surface of the scope of evangelization that we can do with EWTN. So that is where everybody out there listening, that's where you come in. Even if I went every Sunday to every parish in a diocese, I still couldn't reach them all. And the Lord said, you don't have to reach them all, you know. We have people to on the ground, you know, you just have to gather them in and tell them what this is about. And that is what he put on my heart. And so I love the fact that evangelization can be as big or small, you know, it's as little or as much as you truly want to do in your area. And I'll get into that later. But I'm just so grateful to all of the people who are doing it now. And even if it feels like you're not doing anything, you certainly are. Even your prayers, if it's just the smallest thing is putting a brochure in a rack or saying a prayer here and there or sharing it, you're doing a world of good. You're casting that stone onto the water. So making that ripple effect, we love that. So I'm just so grateful to all of you first off. And we're gonna keep on the mission. So I'm so glad to be here with you all.
1: Laura, thank you so very, very much. I love boots on the ground. We need more boots on the ground. We need more EW10 media missionaries today. Carlos Garcia, share with us about some of the resources you share with the media missionaries. I know we want them to declare the gospel, but we need to equip them for the work of this ministry. So share with us resources.
3: Okay, great. First, I wanted to say thank you, Laura, for that, because one of the things that you said is very super important is that some people think because they watch EWTN, they think everybody knows it, but you get surprised that some people just don't know it. So we need those people to go and spread that word. Okay, so about the resources, as an EWTN media missionary, you get some really great resources. We have about 33 different material resources, and they're free. Everything's free because that's the way Mother Angelica wanted it. You can find them online. You can order them from us and share them with family and friends at your parish, in your community, and even online. We have a whole thing online, social networks and stuff. So what we do is once you sign up, we send you a starter pack of four or five of the most popular items. So you get a chance to look at them and see them, share them with your parish priest or with whoever, just to see if you wanted to order more. And then you can order more and we will send them to you for free. We have by request, when you join, we have a gathering brochure that it's beautiful. The things that we send out, the brochures and flyers and things, they're really pretty. They're really beautifully made. So we have this gathering brochure that talks about if you wanted to make a gathering, a meeting of media missionaries at your parish, we have something that will help you with that, some tips. And we also have lapel pins. You see the lapel mm-hmm. pin that we have on? And those help bring out the idea that you are a media missionary when you get one. We send out 2 emails per month, quarterly newsletter we have, and we have webinars, quarterly webinars. So in a nutshell, we say you order the materials, we send them out to you, and you share them all these different ways, or you can do as little or as much as you like. And you can see all those resources that we have at EWTNmissionaries.com/resources. You can see them and you can sign up even online too. So we have lots of resources, lots of things.
1: Thank you, Carlos, for showing us a few of those. And if we have time, we can always get back to them. So if you become a media missionary, you will be well equipped to share the gospel in word, in deed, and through every medium. John Paul, how do you reach out through social media? 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
0: Mother Angelica looked at this incredible technology and television, and she decided that she could make a difference for the world and to be able to evangelize, and she created EWTN. 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We're on Facebook, Instagram, Twitter, and YouTube. We offer news, information about our free resources, and also we'll give you some daily inspiration along the way. We actually have daily wisdom with quotes from Mother Angelica that's available on Twitter. And we actually have a closed group, which is available on Facebook. This is for those that have already signed up as media missionaries. You can offer insights, ideas, and also share your support and share successes for one another. We also have e-blasts, which are informative emails that you can receive twice a month. You can also travel to our website, and you'll have a chance to find electronic resources that you can download and then be able to make personalized emails to people. Perhaps somebody says, you know, I don't know very much about how to pray the rosary. What's that all about? Well, we have that. You can go ahead, download that, and send that out. Also, we do have, and this is very awesome, the EWTN app. You can carry

0: 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And yes, there is even an EWTN Media Missionaries app icon there. 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From there, you can sign up. You can receive that free resource kit. Then from there, you can go ahead and order whatever you wish to receive. We always like to tell people, you choose what you wish to receive and how many. Also, you can decide what type of materials that you wanted to disseminate by prayer. So I like to go ahead and think back to the first media missionary on this, which is St. Paul. In the same way that he was able to go out to the people, to speak to them, to be able to meet them, we hear him say, I can do all things through Christ who strengthens me. That's what we're looking for. We're looking for an investment in the people around you to be able to reach out and to share people. All of us in some way, shape, or form are involved in speaking and communicating with people, whether it's through word of mouth, whether it's through a social media device, whether you're sending an email. Maybe you already have these skills. Maybe you would like to go ahead and develop those skills a little bit further. We can help you do so. Put some good out there into the world. Jesus Christ told us, love the Lord your God with all your heart, with all your mind, with all your soul, and with all your strength, and to love your neighbor as yourself. Mother Angelica took it and said it like this, what the world needs to hear is God loves you and I love you. And that's exactly what you can put out into the world. You can let the world know exactly how much God loves them and also how much we can love the world. Thank you so much.
1: Well said, John Paul. And I believe the Lord wants us to use every method, every medium. He wants to be there to reach people. He wants them to see his face through these mediums. Mother Angelica certainly knew how to use them all. And now we're continuing her legacy. Lara, just share with us why someone should become a media missionary, not just kind of listen to what we're saying today and be inspired by it, but actually become a part of it.
2: Well, that is a great question. As I mentioned before, you know, we need more people in the parishes, and for no other reason than EWTN 24/7 programming is sharing the gospel, sharing the devotions, sharing the rosary, the mass. If you think about how many people are out there that may or may not even know about EWTN. So I just want everyone sitting there to imagine you're sitting in your parish on Sunday, and you glance around and you see everyone, and then you think, wow, 50% of these people don't even know that there is a Catholic network out there. There's, you know, they don't know that there's Catholic radio, Catholic programming, things that are specifically for children, things that help us learn the faith. And why don't most people share their faith? Why is a missionary job sound so daunting? Well, because a lot of people feel inadequate when it comes to their faith. Maybe a confirmation was as far as they got. And they were like, okay, I'm done, you know, as a teenager. Maybe they're just in the beginning of their spiritual journey and they just don't feel, you know, like as many of the saints did. Well, why me? Who am I to do something this big? Well, I'm here to tell you that this is something so small. And if you're starting out, first of all, it's the easiest missionary job there is. You're not traveling abroad. If you want to go to another country, preach the gospel, that is wonderful. But God's going to put it on your heart if, you know, if that's what you ask him to do. But this is the easiest missionary job there is because you're not spending a lot of time. It can be so small, like basically scattering seeds. And that's all there is to it. So when you think about planting seeds or maybe just casting a net, that's really where you're at being a media missionary. And remember, God said, I've called you. So if you have a little bitty urge, you're sitting

0: in your parish and you're like, I wish I could do more, but it seems like a fleeting thought, or I'm just not one of those great big saints that could do anything holy. No, it only takes a small act to be holy. And whether, like I said, it's putting a brochure, there are so many opportunities you can do this. And whether it's 30 seconds to say a prayer or 5 minutes to drop some brochures in an empty rack in your narthex, you know, maybe it's a grab bag. Maybe you're a member of a support group. Maybe you're in a Bible study. Maybe you could slip something in the adoration chapel. Maybe it's the doctor's office where people are praying for loved ones who are sick or dying. Maybe it's slipping it into, you know, a magazine in a waiting room somewhere. You never know where that Holy Spirit, he's going to put it on your heart. You just have to throw the seeds out there and he will water them, I assure you, and you will be amazed. You may never see the fruit of that labor, but God sees. And so just remember that when you feel like I can't really do anything very much myself, you may change someone's life just by planting that one little seed. Absolutely.
1: Laura, thank you so much for that beautiful summary of why people should become EWTN media missionaries. It's just beautiful. I want to go to Carlos just for about 30 seconds to a minute. Carlos, you may not have known I'm going back to you, but just quickly, let people know that they don't do this alone, that they're part of a community of media missionaries. Can you share that just briefly with us? Encourage them.
2: Yeah, you're very right. We have like over 14,600 is what I said, how many people we have in the program itself. That's through the US and Canada. And all these people like Laura, oh, what a great witness she is, to inspire us all to know that we do need people. And you're not doing it alone. We support you here. We at in our office, in our mini missionary office with we have John Paul, who's great. You heard him. He's on fire. He loves the Lord. And we all are supportive of what you want to do. Some people are very creative. Some people, you know, spread the word by sharing those brochures. And there's all sorts of different ways to do it. And if you don't know exactly how you want to do it, just give us a call.
1: Amen.
2: We'll talk to you and explain. Because you're not alone. That's very true.
1: Thank you so much, Carlos. Well, thanks to each one of you, for Carlos and for John Paul and Laura. Thank you so much for your wonderful sharing. Thank you for being living witnesses of what you're calling others to be about, to become EWTN Media missionaries. Thank you so very, very much. Well, thank you for joining us today. And we'll see you next week here on the Catholic Sphere. Take the gospel of Jesus Christ to the world, to the whole world. Bye now.
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0: those with Alzheimer's disease. Almighty God and Father, we thank you for the dignity you have given to all human life, even when it is marred by disease. We pray for those who have Alzheimer's disease. Grant them in their confusion the consolation of your presence. Give to their families strength, compassion, and patience, and show them the way to perfect charity. Help us all to trust that you bring good out of all things, and that our suffering is nothing compared to the glory you have prepared for us. Through Christ our Lord. Amen.
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4: This is Father Wade Menezes of the Fathers of Mercy. Join me now as I reflect upon the Our Father. Our Father, who art in heaven, you are the Almighty Father who knew me even before the six-day creation. Hallowed be thy name, for you are the all-holy Father of the all-holy Trinity. Thy kingdom come. May your kingdom come into my soul and establish itself there. Thy will be done. May your will transform my will to make it one with yours. On earth as it is in heaven, so that all I do on earth will be in accord with your will in heaven. Give us this day our daily bread. Bestow on me, Heavenly Father, all that is daily necessary for both body and soul, including my being nourished by your Son truly present in the most holy Eucharist. And forgive us our trespasses. Forgive me, Heavenly Father, whenever and however I may have hurt or offended you or others, mortally or venially, through sin. As we forgive those who trespass against us, and help me always to forgive those who have hurt or offended me. And lead us not into temptation, but should I experience temptation, may it become an exercise in my being tested to grow in resistance to sin and in my loyalty to you. But deliver us from evil, so that evil may never gain the upper hand in my life. Amen.
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Jesus Mary Eve Galera Corda, God and Mary be with you, my friends. Welcome to our fourth meditation on the Acts of the Apostles, which we're calling the Acts of God Among Us. We're moving into chapter four and to a completely new stage in the development of the mystical body of Christ and the development of its ministry as well. And also the miracle of the transformation of the apostles. As we go into chapter 4, we have Peter and John arrested and taken before the Sanhedrin. This is a major, major event for these two men. When Jesus was on trial before the Sanhedrin, John was in the crowd but said absolutely nothing. And when Peter was brought in through John's influence, he couldn't handle

the situation at all. And out of fear of the leaders and fear of consequences, Peter actually denied Jesus, the Saviour, and denied he ever knew him and wanted to hide among the crowd. Now, one of the great dangers for religious people is just simply to hide in the crowd, because if you hide in the crowd, then the crowd knows who you are. And they also know why you're hiding. And it seems to stimulate them to show you up. Whereas John actually didn't want to hide in the crowd. It was Peter's problem. Now you have both of them, and they are taken before the very same Sanhedrin that condemned their master to death. The miracle for me is that both of these men stand bravely holding their ground before that great body of leaders. Let me just read a little bit for you. While they were still talking to the people, the priests came up to them, accompanied by the captain of the temple and the Sadducees. Now, the Pharisees gave Jesus a very hard time during his ministry. It's the Sadducees that fight the apostles, because the Sadducees don't believe in angels and they don't believe in the resurrection. And I think the Lord has fun with them, because the angels are all over the place, and when they put them in jail, the angels are going to get them out. So what do you do with an influence that you don't believe in and it's there in front of your eyes? They won't accept the resurrection of Jesus either. So it's the Sadducees that are the problem for the apostles. They were extremely annoyed at their teaching the people the doctrine of the resurrection from the dead by proclaiming the resurrection of Jesus, you see, because as far as they're concerned, there's no resurrection. When you're dead, you're dead. They arrested them, but as it was already late, they held them until the next day. So this is their first night in jail. This is a major, major step for these men. But many of those who had listened to their message became believers. Now, that's the crowd that had witnessed the healing of the paralytic outside the temple. And that's what I said to you, that, you know, one transformed person is used to reach out and transform others, and then they will reach out and transform others again. The total number of whom now had reached into something like 5,000. Now, that's not 499 plus 1, or 4,999 plus 1. 5,005 represents the people of the book, or the Torah. And so 5,000 means that the ministry to Israel is over, and they have collected the harvest from Israel. We don't know the number. The number is God's secret. But they give you this information through giving you this number. And the Lord is going to allow them to experience their first layer of persecution. To bring them to a much higher place of sanctity themselves, and B, to show them that if they are going to really work for Jesus, they also have to carry the cross. C, they've got to discover that the power is in the cross. They have much more power to preach the gospel if they're carrying the cross. And D, to push them out of Jerusalem. Actually, God is going to use the Sanhedrin to tell these men that their job in Jerusalem is over, and that they need to move out into wider areas, Judea and Samaria, on their way to the ends of the earth. So as they're going to come up against their very first trial, we need to remember just a few things that Jesus said. In Matthew 10:32, Jesus says, "If anyone declares himself for me in the sight of men, I will declare myself for him before my Father in heaven." That's terribly important. And the apostles are going to declare themselves for Jesus. Now, that shows you how much they have changed, because the last time they were before the Sanhedrin, Peter refused to declare himself for Jesus. Secondly, in Luke 12:11,

we read, "When they take you before synagogues and magistrates and authorities, do not worry about what you need to say to defend yourselves. Don't worry about it, because when the time comes, the Holy Spirit will give you the words that you need to say." You're going to see this illustrated in a few moments. So this particular incident shows us that the church is being specifically guided by the Holy Spirit. But for me, it's absolutely marvellous to see Peter actually wait until the Holy Spirit wants to say something to him. He doesn't jump in as he did before the crucifixion, and then have to retract whatever he said or did. So the next day, the elders and the scribes had a meeting in Jerusalem with Annas, the high priest, and Caiaphas and Jonathan, Alexander and all the members of the high priest's families. They made the prisoners stand in the middle and began to interrogate them. So at the time, there was the anomaly of Annas, the high priest, and his son-in-law, Caiaphas, who had been put in as high priest over his head by the Romans. So Annas wasn't giving his job up for his son-in-law. So he then had two high priests. So the full power of Israel is there. And they say to the apostles, this is very important, "By what power?" Because you see, the healing of the paralytic was an act of power. "By what power? And by whose name have you done this?" Because the Jewish people understood very clearly there were two powers. There was either the power of good in God, or the power of evil in Satan, or simply human power. Now, human power doesn't get you very far. So they're asking the source of the power that they used. And then Peter, filled with the Holy Spirit, that's the miracle, that Peter waits until the Holy Spirit gives him what to say. He said, "Rulers of the people and elders, if you are questioning us today about an act of kindness to a cripple," well, is that where we've arrived? Now, if it had been the old Simon Bar-Yonah, he wouldn't have said that. He probably would have hit out at them. But when the Holy Spirit actually gives you insight and understanding, what happens is that the Holy Spirit cuts through all the fluff and all the politics and all the cover-up and all the deceit to get through to the issue. And the issue was an act of kindness to a cripple. And by actually saying that, Peter won his argument against these men. Because if a state has reached the point where you would punish somebody for an act of kindness, then you've reached the lowest point you can go. And then he says, "Of course I will tell you. I'm glad to tell you, and indeed would be glad to tell the whole people of Israel, that it was by the name of Jesus Christ the Nazarene, whom you crucified." Now here is Peter, as bold as a lion. He knows, and everybody else knows, that this group of men in front of him are 90% responsible for the death of Jesus. They're the ones who cooked it all up. The 10% was the Romans who carried it out. "Whom God raised from the dead," that means God the Father, "by his name and no other, that this man is able to stand up perfectly healthy in your presence today." And then he quotes a text from scripture which Jesus himself had used to the same Sanhedrin. And it's only a couple of months ago. He said, "This is the stone rejected by you, the builders, that has become the cornerstone." Now, all of these scripture scholars and theologians in front of him know the implications of that much more than they would want Peter to realize. And then Peter gives him the key that is for everybody, for all time, that for all the names given in the world to men, there's only one by which you can be saved. So he's telling every one of the Sanhedrin that if they don't turn to Jesus, the Nazarene, whom they crucified,

that the woman had said to him, "You're one of his." Now, Peter should have been proud of that, but he was terrified and denied it absolutely. They are recognised. If you belong to the Lord, that there's something there that people can see. And so, not only that, but here is the man standing beside them as evidence of the wonderful thing that has happened. So they can't deny it. So they don't know what to do with him. So what they did was they put the two guys out and they had a powwow among themselves and they said, "What are we going to do with these guys?" They actually did work a miracle. It's, I mean, it's walking around. They did it in public. If they'd only done it in private, we could say it didn't happen, you see. So we don't know what to do with them. But to stop this whole thing, we're going to caution them. Now, this is a legal caution. This isn't just sort of I'm warning you. Because if you give a legal caution, then you can be arrested if you break this. So they called them in and gave them this legal caution. On no account to make statements or to teach in the name of Jesus. Now they know that Peter knows that they know that this is not going to happen. And what they're doing is giving themselves the opening to arrest them. Now, the bit you might notice is that these men had plotted the death of Jesus, who is the head of the church. And now they're plotting against the body of that head. Does that make sense to you? In God's eyes, this is huge. But Peter and John aren't having any of it at all. Now they're quite human, which I think is lovely. So that both of them retort together. You must judge whether in God's eyes it is right to listen to you and not to God. This is the first time that Peter and John, you see together, as I said to you, is the whole church, represent the whole church. And here the church realizes, really, for the first time, although they've been moving towards it, that the magisterium has passed from the Sanhedrin to them. Hence they say, we have to listen to God and not to you. The Sanhedrin are no longer the authority. Now the Sanhedrin would have heard that very, very clearly and they'd be plotting the exit of these two rather quickly. We also cannot promise to stop proclaiming what we have seen and heard. Now there's a typical statement of St. Luke. When you go back to the very beginning of St. Luke's Gospel, the shepherds could not stop proclaiming what they had seen and heard in the birth of Jesus. And people who were healed couldn't stop proclaiming what they had seen and heard in the ministry of Jesus. And at the end, after the resurrection, the disciples cannot stop proclaiming what they have seen and heard. And now, after the ascension and Pentecost, even more they cannot stop because it is a duty laid upon them to tell this news to the whole world. They cannot stop. It's a burden that's been laid upon them. So the Sanhedrin let them go because they were afraid of the people. Now, when you go back to the Gospel, you have exactly the same thing, that the Sanhedrin were afraid of Jesus' popularity, and hence they had to go and arrest him by stealth at night. What is the reaction of the apostles? This is where this miracle of their transformation becomes more and more wonderful and astonishing. When they were released, they went back to the community. Most of the believers were now living in community together and told them everything that the chief priests and the elders said to them. And the response of the community was similar to Peter and John. They all lifted up their voice in prayer to Jesus and they said, "Master, it is you who made the heaven and the earth and the sea and the sky and all that is in them." Now this Jesus, whom they knew as a human being, they also know is God. And they say, "You can do everything." And they say, "We've now understood that Psalm 2, which speaks about the arrogance of the nations fighting against the Lord and against his anointed," that's the Father and the Son, "that this is happening in this very city where
kings representing Herod and princes representing Pontius

Pilate made an alliance against the one whom you anointed, only to bring about the very thing that you had ordained long ago and had foretold through the prophets. So what they say to the Lord is, what we're asking you for is more boldness to preach this gospel. They didn't say, find us an underground tunnel where we can hide. They asked for the strength to carry the cross in persecution. Now, it is the Holy Spirit who is guiding them in their prayer as well. Romans 8:26, the Holy Spirit speaks within us according to the mind of God. And since they are asking something that is according to the mind of God, then the Holy Spirit comes upon them a second time. Now, you might ask, if they were filled with the Holy Spirit the first time, how can they receive another anointing? And the thing is that the first time that they received the Holy Spirit, it was for their personal transformation and to get them launched into their ministry. This particular anointing is to enable them to carry the cross and to endure persecution. That's a different subject. And we all know that as we go along in life, that we need to have an infilling of the Holy Spirit frequently. Don't know about you, but I ask for it every day. Yesterday's dose isn't enough for today. We need the infilling of the Holy Spirit all the time. If you're driving a car a long journey, don't you need to fill up with petrol every now and then? Why? Because you're using it. And if you're using the gifts and the graces that God has given to you, and the power of God is going out of you to others, so you actually do need a new infilling in order to be able to do something new for God. And these men now need the gift of fortitude and courage in order to go out and proclaim the gospel under the new circumstances, which is that they're going to be jailed quite a lot and they're going to be maltreated, and in the end they have to give their lives for Christ. But the Holy Spirit is with them all the way. So as they prayed, the house where they were assembled rocked with the sheer power that came upon them. They were all filled with the Holy Spirit and began to proclaim the word of God boldly. So this is a major, major new stage for the young church. And we're told then that, of course, a new infilling of the Holy Spirit increases your holiness and increases your fervor and increases everything. So we're then told about the community growing in holiness. They were all united heart and soul together. Now that's an absolute miracle. And if you go back to Psalm 133, you'll see that this is a fulfillment of it. How wonderful it is for the brethren to dwell in unity, because that is the miracle that God wants on the earth, that if we live in harmony and peace and unity with one another, the world will see that this is a divine thing. This isn't human. And everybody had great respect for them. So that's chapter 4. I want to move into a completely new stage for the church and a completely new challenge for Peter as well. And that is that the church is going along fine. You know, when things are going too good, you should expect a change in the weather forecast. Where has Satan been in all of this? Initially, I think he was in total shock that human beings were doing the same thing that Jesus was doing. That human beings were reaching a state of holiness that he never thought he'd ever see on the planet. So I think he was in a state of shock. So what he starts doing now is he's going to raise his ugly head, you see. Satan raises his ugly head, but Satan is very clever. If you have an enemy that sort of comes out in the open and sort of declares himself, he's not much of an enemy. There's a story about St. John Vianney, who was attacked very much by Satan at night. He asked Satan once, why do you keep doing the same things? You're as boring as hell. And Satan says, I keep doing them because they work. What happens now is Satan moves in to the new church, the new vine of the Lord. So think of a tree.
just as

moved in Genesis, and he moved in exactly the same way. Satan can get us on a very simple thing, it's a half-truth. Have you heard people saying, but it's not all bad? They won't say it's not all good. And they won't let you say it's 50% bad. So we can be caught very, very easily on a half-truth. And the story of Adam and Eve tells us in the very early part of human history that they were caught on a half-truth as well. Did God really say? And immediately the doubt about the power of the word of God is given to you. Now, we were told earlier, in earlier chapters, that many of the believers, that they were so touched by the grace that was given to them on Pentecost and the wonderful conversion that they experienced, that they sold all their property and gave absolutely everything to the church. Along comes two new members, Ananias and Sapphira, and they decide to get in on the act. But you see, you shouldn't do something just because somebody else is doing it. If you're going to sell your property and give everything to the poor, then it must come from within. It mustn't come from the fact that I saw somebody else doing it, because that's somebody else's grace. It's not yours. So what these two decide is that they will keep a little nest egg at the side and they'll give the rest to the church, and it looks as if they're being as generous as possible. Now, Peter's reaction to this all seems completely over the top. But you must understand that you're dealing with scripture, and therefore you're dealing with something much, much deeper than you suspect. And Jesus said in John 15:2, every branch in me that bears no fruit is cut away. And a branch that does bear fruit is pruned or cut back so that it'll bear more fruit. Now, the apostles and the good believers are all going to be cut back in persecution and trials and difficulties so they bear more fruit. But Ananias and Sapphira are actually cut off from the church. And it's described in such a way that it looks like physical death here. But in actual fact, they're cut off from the vine. They're excommunicated. So that the only place for them to go is back to the spiritually dead. So in the eyes of the church, they're dead. And it seems as if Peter has given a ferociously strong reaction. But if you're going to be a good shepherd, I gave you this before, the good shepherd keeps all his flock in view. If Peter allows deceit and lies into the church, the cancer has begun. And it will spread very, very quickly. Peter is determined to keep the church pure and holy. And because of that, he's not going to allow two bad apples in, because deceit and lies are the key to Satan's work in the church or anywhere else. He is the father of lies, as Jesus himself said. And what he wants to do is slowly kill the church. He doesn't need to do it quickly or anything. Just as the death that was given to Jesus was a very slow death. A death whereby you're supposed to die, not of your injuries, but of your inability to fight any longer. I'll take this up in our next meditation. Thank you for joining us. Slán agus beannacht é libh. Goodbye. God bless you.

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0: Hello and welcome to our program Where God Weeps, a program where we talk about the situation of the suffering and persecuted church around the world. The Ethiopian Empire was one of the first in the world to officially adopt Christianity as the state religion. In the Acts of the Apostles, we read that Philip, the apostle, converted the Ethiopian court official in the first century. 2,000 years later, the church faces very important challenges. And to know more about the work of the Catholic Church in Ethiopia, it is my honor to welcome His Excellency Bishop Seyoum Francois from the Apostolic Vicar of Hosanna. Your Excellency, welcome to our program.
1: Thank you.

0: Your Excellency, so you're now in the Vicariate of Hosanna, and you were born not too far away from there.
1: Yes, I was born in practically in Oromia region. Currently, the Apostolic Vicariate of Meki is called the area specifically called Waragu. Is one of the, I would say, is the first parish in the Apostolic Vicariate of Meki, established in 1897, practically. Then it's there I was born. And then the center, as you said, is not far from Meki, is not far from Apostolic Vicariate of Hosanna. It's about 180 kilometers.
0: Now, growing up, Your Excellency, you lived during very, very turbulent times of Ethiopia. You were a child when the country was under a communist regime. Then there was civil war. Then some very well-known famine periods. Tell us about it. How did you live all these events during your childhood and teenage years?
1: Yeah, practically, you know, as the rest of the my villages, I am also a victim of all this is happening in Ethiopia. First of all, when I was a child, we were forced to leave our village, which is in the eastern part of Arsi, to the mountain areas because of the Somali forces attacked our church and they loot all what we had there, and we were forced to leave. I remember when I was a child to leave that place early in the morning, and we stayed from there for some times. Even in that situation, I lost also my uncle due to that conflict, which is still really, you know, let his soul rest in peace. He's not the only one, but many of them lost also their lives. And then, you know, immediately with the fall of the emperor and the revolution of the Derg regime, which really affected almost all of Ethiopians, I would say. Even my brother was sent as a soldier by force, joining, you know, to do, you know, to being on the side of the Derg, because it was, you know, military service was obligatory for the young people.
0: You were too young.
1: Yes, I was too young. I was just studying, but my elder brother, who finally passed away after injury. So, and then with that, the instability of the civil war

0: here and there, plus the famine, with the catastrophe famine, which really many have suffered, especially in the north and northwest of the country. And even from our area, you know, from eastern part of the country, many came to our village because our village is a bit better in that moment. So with that, I think, you know, as a child, and then I was studying also, you know, far from my village, you know, 20 kilometers far from my village. And we used to live in, you know, in a house belongs to the church, to the parish church.
1: So something like a boarding school?
0: It's like a boarding school. From then that I joined, you know, the minor seminary, which is in 1980. And then I stayed for 4 years, the major seminary. In this all, you know, you could sense till 1991, there was that civil war. Civil war, you know, in this forcefully, and many have lost their lives practically, especially during the communist regime. Many educated people lost their lives. That is, they call it the Red Terror, where many really, you know, affected, and many Ethiopians educated and many were displaced to Europe, and many of them to the United States of America.
1: Your Excellency, so your vocation developed during very difficult times for Ethiopia. Would you ever wonder why God was allowing such suffering for your people? And in the midst of all this, you were thinking of consecrating your life to God?
0: You see, I would see it, you know, vocation is a mystery, to be honest. In that moment of, you know, chaos, you know, the people live always, Ethiopians, you know, whatever suffering they have, they present to God. This is the culture of Ethiopians, I would say. Even they see this famine, it's not because of somebody's fault, because sometimes they call it God wants that to happen. With that also, with due respect that they believe in God. Even in the communist regime, when no one was allowed, you know, to exercise their faith publicly, the Catholic Church, with all its capacity, thanks also to those who are supporting us, the Church used to help others, to support, you know, to come out of famine, especially in Meki area, where the vicarate of Meki is. Many were in need of food. You could see, you know, many, you know, tents there, and from the villages used to come, and they get support. In that situation, imagine, always, whenever there is this chaos, there is always hope. The sign of faith. There is God there. So that I see it, you know, my vocation is as a gift, which sometimes I cannot explain it, why God did that and is still doing in my life.
1: This is a very, very meaningful and very powerful lesson for Western countries, because sometimes we tend to have this attitude of, oh, why did God allow this to happen? And here, Ethiopian people that have had a really hard time have a very different attitude of a complete trust and faith in God.
0: Exactly. You see, probably that of the suffering of the people there. We believe that God will not let this happen in our life. One day we'll be, you know, free. That hope of the people, and they say, God knows, don't worry, you move. Even my simple parents, you know, just continue your mission. That is the understanding of God. They believe in the providence of God. In whatever situation, they will never complain. That is why, you know, I do think that and believe the fall of the Derg regime is because, you know, he forced the people not to believe in God. At the end, he fell down and fell dramatically. That is the consequence of that, you know, trying to pull out God from the people, the daily life of the people. So in this situation, I think the faith in God and the hope will move us to go forward. It's even to trust more God in a situation where sometimes it's impossible. That is what I learned from my families. That's what we learn from our societies in Ethiopia, in whatever condition it might be, whatever followers of faith might be. This is the life of the Ethiopians I would express.

0: Your Excellency, you've had the experience in your own life of being an internally displaced person. And it's very similar to the situation of refugees. And Ethiopia now, in a difficult situation, the country itself, now it's facing the burden of the refugees coming from Eritrea in the north and from South Sudan. We have prepared two small feature reports about this reality and the work that the church is doing with refugees. Here are two short reports about the reality of refugees in Ethiopia.
1: In this northeastern Tigray, there is a four refugee camps. According to the UNHCR estimation, four camps has more than 80,000 refugee people. They told us there is a terrible economical problem in Eritrea and terrible political problem. So young people, for example, in Eritrea, they cannot go to university after they finish high school. They have to go to military service. They come by many, many difficulties. So the life is not easy here because they have no work, all these young people. I know the people who is waiting for 18 years there for legal resettlement from America, from Canada, from Australia. And many of them are going from Sudan to Libya and the Mediterranean Sea. You see always they are in danger. We are praying and we are waiting for the peace to remain people in their country. The young people without mother, father, without sister, brother, they come on themselves and they live together. We have to follow them. Only the chances they have, their religion, their parish priests and Catholics, they follow them. Before we have only tent here. For this tent here, not easy. When the rain comes, when the wind blows, we cannot say mass. Thanks for the God and thanks for the church of a need, we get this church and we have salaries for the catechists here. This is good help.

is 48,000 in Jawi refugee camp. There is war is broken from there in South Sudan. It's happened seen in 2013. When there is tribal conflicts, so there will be fightings, and many people already have been killed. So this is the why we are come here. I'm coming together with my two sisters and three brothers, and also together with my mothers. I have a 4-year here. We have 3 days on going on our foot, and we arrive on the border of Ethiopia. And we have 1 week on the border, so we are eating some biscuits. We don't have enough food. If there's no war from this, I will be back. If the war is continuous, I will stay here.

There's no end unless we praise the God. All things is happened, but we praise God. God is one who helps all the people. We need to have a priest here, and we need to have a church. We need to pray anytime. I would like to be a priest, really. I love the word of God. I want to teach our community for the world.

0: Welcome back to our program. Today we are talking with Bishop Seyoun from Ethiopia, from the Vicariate of Hosanna. It's very striking to see these images, Your Excellency, of so many people in such difficult conditions. But it is very important, the work that the Church is doing.
1: You see, the Catholic Church in Ethiopia, as you know, is a minority church. But national-wise, the Catholic Church gives service for more than 10 million Ethiopians. In addition to people who are really, because of one way or another, you know, leave their countries. We have like in from South Sudan, from Somalia, and Eritrea in the north. I have been working in the National Church in the Bishop's Conference office for the last time, and before becoming a bishop, I worked there for 4.5 years, where I used to have contacts with the people who have been there, and the direct contact to those who are really implementing in the vicariate, in the diocesan level. So the situation, imagine, internally, especially, you know, the last 5-6 months ago, many Ethiopians displaced, about 2.8 million Ethiopians displaced in one way or another because of this ethnic rivals, ethnic mentality, and ethnically oriented politics. That is really sorry for them, especially in the eastern, the south regions of Ethiopia, plus the refugees in the Eritrean, from Eritrea. So in the eparchy of Adigrat, really trying its best there in serving the Catholic Church, I mean the refugees. Then in the south, and in the west, also in the eastern part of Ethiopia, with all the church with limited resources, thanks to our partners, is trying to help, to give a spiritual ministry, plus also to support what they can do for them. We have also other, you know, Catholic-based like the JRS of Ethiopia, no? The Jesuit Refugee Service, which is also part of the Catholic Church, is supporting in Somalia, the refugees from Somalia. And so the issue there, with limited resources, Ethiopia now has more than 700,000 refugees, mainly from South Sudan, Somalia, and Eritrea. With that, the church, because you see, the focus is a person. That is the integral human development. That is to help the people as they are. With this, you know, the church collaborates with others to address these issues. For internally displaced people, even they have given the offices. Unfortunately, you know, probably you might have heard a few months ago, there was really also, you know, forcing people from their villages. It's really becoming.
0: But who is doing that, Your Excellency?
1: You know, thank God, we have got a new prime minister. A new prime minister who is really trying to unite Ethiopia, the different ethnic groups in Ethiopia. So there are some individuals who are not happy practically, because those who used to benefit from the old system, especially the last 27 years, in which the country setup was based on ethnicity based on language. So some who were not happy with the change that, you know, the current prime minister is moving forward, so attacking here and there, you know, creating the problem, this stability of the country. But the majority of the people from all corners of the country support this issue. Plus, my hope is that this refugee problem with Eritrea might be reduced, because now, after 20 years of alienation, 20 years of enmity between the two countries, Ethiopian Prime Minister went there to Asmara, and Asmaran President came to Ethiopia. That is.
0: Oh, that's a big step.
1: A big step.

0: in the history, a big step, you know. This is for us and for the church, and even, you know, we also at the bishops we expressed our you know, hope, our joy. It's a good step that will help, because you see, there is no other way than peace, that, you know, to move forward together.
1: Bishop, what would be of all these people without the work of the church? I know it's kind of an unfair question, but I mean, just to see the scope of the help or the assistance that the church is giving to all these thousands and thousands of refugees and internally displaced people.
0: You see, imagine, I would like to take you a bit back during the famine. The intervention of the church was so high to save lives at that time. Many lives were saved. Not only that, you know, after that, the church with its own program of, you know, social development activities and the rehabilitation program, the church, you know, organized in a way to support the people, the not only, you know, those affected by drought. Then now, the church's presence, you know, some NGOs, for example, they can address only the material aspect. But the church approach, you know, integrally, that is spiritual and both social. You know, those for the displaced people in Sudan, from South Sudan, imagine the church in collaboration with the CRS of Ethiopia, they built, you know, schools. And the priests have access to go to celebrate Mass. In the other part of Nekemt also, from the Asosa part, they used to enter to support, you know, both spiritually and materially. That makes a difference. Imagine people do not need only, you know, material, you know, support, but they need, you know, that, you know, to express their faith freely, and at least to express their faith with the support of the sacraments, with support of the Word of God. That, you know, if the church is not there, in my view, you know, partially their part is they miss the main part of their soul, I would say.
1: So right now, Your Excellency, what would be your priority as a bishop in this region? So many challenges, but how do you set your priorities?
0: You know, practically speaking, now, for example, starting from my apostolic vicariate of Hosanna, many, especially the male ones, the main, really going to South Africa for looking a better life. The women, they go to the Middle East, especially to the Arab world. I see, you know, as priority here in the area, you know, especially to settle people, to help them before their displacement. And those who really, because, you know, migration is lifetime long, you know, we cannot stop it. It has been there and it will continue. The issue becomes is a business now. This human trafficking has become a business. So in this case, I would say the first thing is to educate the people. That education would be the main, you know. Sometimes, you know, not only the war that displaces people is poverty. So to come out of poverty, the best way is to educate the people. If they get quality education, they can be competent everywhere. They can integrate with others easily. So the quality education would be the focus. Then in the meantime, those who are really, imagine in my vicariate, there are also returnees. In Ethiopia is also, the church is also supports the returnees, not only those who migrated, but Ethiopian returnees. Since 2014, more than 150,000 Ethiopians came back, forced, you know, they were forced from Saudi Arabia. They are called, you know, undocumented migrants. So the issue is really a bit complex. So it's really complex, but first, to address those who are really need immediate need, to support those immediate need, both spiritually and materially. In the meantime, to have a strategy that, you know, to work together, especially in our case, in our Ethiopia, whoever comes there, not only to treat them there for life, to remain in the refugee camp, but to integrate with the rest of the people. They are the same human being, you know, because of one reason or another, they are, you know, forced to leave their villages. So to integrate with whatever available means is, in collaborating with really with the church and with the government, who is really working also closely with the with the different officers.

0: So to integrate them in a way that, you know, they will continue their life, that God-given life.
1: Listening to you, Your Excellency, it's a list of needs and challenges all these priorities that the church has. And the question is, how do you finance all this? Where do you get the resources for all of this?
0: Yeah, you know, first of all, being Catholic is a richness, I would see it. Being Catholic is a richness. Not only the spiritual richness. And then, whatever happens in the Catholic Church, it happens also somewhere else. You know, the good happens, let's say, in Europe, we enjoy in Africa, in Ethiopia. If something goes wrong here, also reciprocally, we suffer. So our issues are really, you know, with this big family of the church, we present our issues. So they understand us. That's why the church is not internally up to now. The church is moving forward thanks to the Catholic partners, wherever they are, like the church in India, who are really present with us, especially, you know, 2 years ago, almost 2.5 years ago, our, you know, evangelizing agents were in need of main basic needs, like food, the catechists. It is supported by church in need. So with this, even if we are the minority in Ethiopia, we don't feel, you know, that minority. We belong to the universal church, where everybody feels one. No one will be strange. So the suffering there, what we are facing, is the suffering somewhere in America, in Europe, are feeling. That is oneness, that one family is there. Even if there are challenges, you know, even if there are challenges, we feel that, you know, unity, that familiness among the Ethiopians. That's why, you know, whatever up to now the church is moving, it's not the resources locally generated. It is because of the support of our good people somewhere else, our Catholics, including also the people of goodwill, those who are really support the Catholic initiatives, the Catholic, you know, activities, both the social development and the pastoral activities.
1: Well, Your Excellency, thank you very much for sharing with the Universal Church all this experience and the faith, strength, and hope of the Ethiopian Church and the Ethiopian people. Thank you very much.
0: Thank you. Thank you very much, and God bless you.
1: And thank you, ladies and gentlemen, for being with us in another episode of Where God Weeps. If you want to know more about the work that the Church is doing in Ethiopia and in other parts of Africa, we encourage you to contact the information at the end of this program. Thank you, and God bless.

0: Prayer is the only truly creative power in the world. God is the only one who can create something out of nothing. And when we pray, we welcome God into our hearts. And once He's there, He's going to do something. He's going to change things. He's going to transform us. He's going to make something out of the nothing that is me. That's the power of prayer for me. It's the only power that's guaranteed to change my life. And the only way I know to make that happen is through prayer.
1: And now, the EWTN Family Prayer with Father Joseph.
2: Family, a prayer that we pray together is a powerful prayer. So please pray together with me, our EWTN Family Prayer. Today we pray for fathers. Heavenly Father, we adore you. All fatherhood has its source in you. Strengthen fatherhood in our land. Give men hearts of courage to defend and to protect what is good. Help them in their sacrifices to provide for their families and console them with good friends. Bless our fathers, reward them for their sacrificial love, and grant eternal rest to those who have died. Let men and women who never knew the support of a loving father

0: 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Amen.
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8: 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Pedro Quiles, our producer, Matt Kubinski handling phone screening, Ace McKay is on social media. I'm Tom Price along with Dr. David Anders.
9: Tom, how are you today?
8: I am well. How are you, sir?
9: Oh, I'm hanging in there. Thank you.
8: I'm glad you're hanging in there. Yep. We're going to lead it off today with a call that we received overnight from the EWTN listener comment line.
10: Oh, my name's Rick from Danders, Minnesota. In Dr. Zander's book, he writes that Mary and Joseph had the ideal marriage and they never had sex. My question is the fact that they never had sex either a cause or an effect of the ideality of their marriage? Thank you.
9: Yeah, thanks. I appreciate the question. No. You could have an ideal marriage and not have it be a Josephite marriage. And I think for most of us, our ideal marriage would not be a Josephite marriage.
8: Right.
9: It was ideal insofar as they were completely oriented to the good of the other and the good of the community that came into existence because mm-hmm. of their union or in the context of the union, mm-hmm. namely the Christian family. And that is what the sacrament of marriage is all about. Now, when you enter into the sacrament of marriage, you have to pledge an openness to children through some form of sexual cooperation. If you don't have that intent, then you are not validly married. But you never know if you're going to have kids.
8: You never know,
9: right? You could intend that, and God doesn't send children. You might, as has happened, you might make that pledge, and driving away from the church on the way to the honeymoon, you could be in a devastating car accident, one of you becomes a quadriplegic and incapable of sexual intercourse, and so your marriage is never consummated. There is a status in Catholic canon law of marriages that are ratified but not consummated, and they are considered to be valid marriages. It's not because you're mm-hmm. intentionally withholding your faculties.
8: Right.
9: Exactly. And so you could live a profoundly self-sacrificial and loving marriage without the possibility even of consummation and come to sanctity there through. I mean, so all kinds of situations are possible within a quote-unquote ideal marriage. What makes it ideal is the charity, the love.
8: Okay. Very good. Thanks so much for your phone call on our EWTN listener comment line, which is always open 24 hours a day. Right now, though, let's go to the live phones at 833-288-EWTN. Here is Paul, a first-time caller driving through Minnesota, listening on the great Real Presence Radio. Hey, Paul, what's on your mind today?
11: Hey, thank you so much for taking my call. I was just
6: talking with my

0: priest, or listened to one of his homilies, actually, and he said that depending upon your virtue, you can achieve different levels of heaven. And that's just so hard to wrap my head around, because isn't, like, you know, infinity or complete oneness with God, like, complete oneness with God?
1: Yeah, thank you so much. I appreciate the question. So, to begin with, we don't experience infinity in heaven. That's not the human experience. We're not infinite. We're not infinite, and so we won't have direct knowledge of infinity, except God's infinity we'll know, but we ourselves are not going to be infinite. And in fact, we're going to be embodied, and so we'll be, you know, the kind of quasi-temporal thing, and so it's better to talk about everlasting life as opposed to eternal life, because only God has eternity. But that's neither here nor there for purposes of your question. I'm trying to think of a good analogy. God, of course, is infinite, and infinite goodness, infinite beauty, infinite holiness. And each soul will be united to God through the beatific vision and have a capacity for enjoying God that will be proportionate on their virtue and charity in this life. And, you know, here's a real poor analogy that comes to me. I lost probably about 80% of my sense of smell when I was about 18 years old.
2: I didn't know that.
1: Well, now you know, right?
2: Wow.
1: And in consequence, as you well know, you know, sugar, salt, sweet, and sour are all on the taste buds. Everything else is olfactory.
2: Right.
1: And in consequence, I have a real strong urge to eat things that are heavy on the sugar, sweet, salt, and sour and bitter, right? Except I've gotten to a certain age where the salt shaker goes out the window. So now I'm restricted to, you know, sour and bitter and sweet, right?
2: Sweet.
1: Not so much on the salt department. So I can still enjoy my food to a certain extent, but I can enjoy it fully, as it were, and I can be utterly united to my, you know, to my dish of baked tofu or whatever it is. But my capacity to enjoy it is diminished with respect to somebody else who has that all those full olfactory senses and doesn't have to throw away the salt shaker. And that's a little bit like the life of heaven, where, you know, I'll be completely united to God, I'll have a greater capacity to enjoy that depending on my degree of virtue in this life.
2: All right, very good. Paul, is that helpful for you?
0: Yeah, but God doesn't choose favorites.
1: He does. Absolutely, God chooses favorites. The entire meaning of the Bible from page one to page, you know, the last, is that God chooses favorites. I mean, that's what election means. God called Abraham. God called Moses. God called Israel. God calls the church. God calls Christ. Christ himself says, if you pray in secret, your Father in heaven will see you in secret and reward you. If you pray to be seen by men, you got your reward in full. Absolutely, God has favorites.
2: All right. Paul, thanks so much for your call. In a moment, we'll get to Robert in Grand Rapids. Lines are open for you at 833-288-EWTN for a call to communion. Do stay with us.
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4: The year 150 AD, the Catholic Church confronts Gnosticism, a collection of religious sects that prize the spiritual world and condemn the utter evil of the material world. Its confusing and deceptive melding of Christian truths with Greek philosophy and other beliefs deceives a large number of Christians. Ignatius, Bishop of Antioch, warns his flock against Docetism, a Gnostic heresy that denies the humanity of Christ and teaches that his body is simply an illusion. Ignatius reminds believers that in the sacrament of the Holy Eucharist, the faithful consume the true body and blood of Jesus Christ. Irenaeus of Lyon instructs all Christians that true doctrine comes from Jesus Christ through his apostles and their appointed successors and the church he founded.
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6: 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In all our sufferings and joys, he ascends into heaven so that we can follow him. And because he ascends to heaven, humanity has hope that we will rise, that one day heaven will be our home too.

0: Every road leads now to heaven, if we walk with Jesus who goes with us. 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Everything changes when Jesus comes into our lives. It's the only way to happiness. He wants everyone to know that. We need to draw near to Jesus. We need to cling to Him and follow Him.
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2: 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It comes the Our Lady of Fatima with Children statue. This depicts Our Lady of Fatima appearing to the three children, Jacinta, Francisco, and Lucia. 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Let's go to Robert now in Grand Rapids, Michigan, listening on the great Holy Family Radio. Hey, Robert, what's on your mind today?
3: Yes, good afternoon. Yeah, I was praying outside the Planned Parenthood on Good Friday with a group of other Catholics and people. And first we did the Stations of the Cross, and then there's a man there that also comes. He's a former Catholic that's now studying to be a Reformed minister, and he seemed to be okay with us doing the Stations of the Cross and even participated. But when we started praying the Rosary, he got rather ballistic and just started walking up and down between us, yelling at us and saying, you know, that you know, we're wasting our time and that Mary's a dead woman, and why are you praying? And anyhow, the big thing he kept saying was, it is finished, that Christ said on, you know, the cross, it is finished. And I'm just wondering, I mean, I understand that Protestants like to pray, but does it mean that they don't think we can really change God's mind because everything's predetermined?
4: Or yeah,
3: feel like we're just wasting our time. I just wonder what that meant. It is finished.
4: Yeah, I can help you there. Thank you so much for the call. So his objection was not to the fact of prayer. That wasn't his problem. His objection was to your seeking the Blessed Virgin's intercession. That was his, specifically, as opposed to praying to God. And I think also implicit in there, the Catholic idea that prayer is meritorious, right? Or that merit has anything to do with our relationship with God. And in Protestant theology, at least in Reformed theology, the idea of Christ's finished work on the cross means for them, and they, of course, they radically misunderstand the Bible here, but means for them that there is literally nothing else we can do beyond except the work of Christ that would further our salvation in any way, right? And so the you know, the way Protestant polemicists often understand Catholicism is they see this, what they would take to be a kind of performative spirituality, the purpose of which is to merit recompense with God and, as it were, climb to heaven on our own rosary beads. Right? So that's the objection, the idea that we would contribute in any way to our own salvation through any kind of effort.
2: Okay.
4: And when you started invoking the Marian language, that's what set him off, because, of course, you know, our Mariology is, in fact, deeply embedded in a soteriology, that's a doctrine of salvation, that's all about merit. And that's, in fact, why we think the prayers of the saints are more efficacious, namely, they're more meritorious than ours and so forth. Now, you know, the answer to that from a Catholic point of view is, well, first of all, of course there's merit in the spiritual life. Jesus teaches that explicitly when he says, if you do X, you will receive a reward. If you do Y, you will receive a reward. And, I mean, merit and reward are just like flip sides of the same coin. I mean, basically just two different words for the same concept, right? That you are doing something that God has promised you recompense. And God has absolutely explicitly declared that he will make us co-laborers in the work of redemption. St. Paul says, 2 Corinthians 5, we have become

0: fiction. In Protestant theology, that application happens exclusively through faith. So faith alone, that's the Protestant mantra, faith alone is the medium that applies the work of Christ to the believer. In Catholic theology, faith is tremendously important. It's not the only way the work of Christ is applied to the salvation of the believer, because God also gives us this dignity of loving and suffering along with Jesus, for which we will be recompensed. I mean, St. Paul says, offer your bodies as living sacrifices. This is your spiritual act of worship. So there you go.
1: Robert, is that helpful for you?
2: Yeah, it is. I have a follow-up question. Is how does merit relate to earning your salvation? I mean, like, that's always been kind of a confusing...
0: Yeah, well, we earn our salvation. Either. I mean, I'll fully embrace the allegation that Catholics believe they can merit their salvation or earn their salvation. Yeah, we do. That's explicit Catholic teaching. It's biblical teaching. I'm not offended by that. What you have to get your head wrapped around is, how does that happen? How does that happen? So, let me give you an example. When I was a little kid, I was a Presbyterian. Went to Presbyterian church, and they were big on tithing, you know, giving money to the church. And they would pass the offering plate down the aisle every week. And, you know, I'm 5 years old. I'm sitting next to my father. And as the offering plate was about three people away, every week my father would reach into his wallet, and he would grab a quarter. I mean, that was big money back in those days. He would grab a quarter out of his wallet, and he would put it in my hand, and I knew what I was supposed to do with it. And as the plate came my way, I put a quarter in the offering plate. Now, you know, obviously my father was trying to teach me the habit of you know, liberality and giving. Right?
1: Sure.
0: So it's a good thing for him to do. But here's the question I would ask. Did I put money in the plate? Absolutely. Was it mine to put in? Absolutely. My father gave it to me. I did so voluntarily. Where'd I get the gift from? My dad. If he hadn't made it available to me, I couldn't have freely given it.
1: Yeah.
0: I didn't have any income at age five beyond what my father gave me. And that is the Catholic view of merit. That St. Augustine says, Lord, you crown your own gifts. So without the grace of Christ, we can't merit. But through faith in Christ, he gives us the grace to do the works that he has antecedently promised to reward with eternal life. He crowns his own gifts. He's putting the quarter in our hands that we turn around and give back to him.
1: Beautiful. Robert, thanks so much for checking in from Grand Rapids. Lines are open for you as well, 833-288-EWTN. 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It is Call to Communion here on EWTN. Let's go to Ashton now in South Carolina, listening to us online. Hey, Ashton, what's on your mind today?
3: Hi, Dr. Anders. I've been thinking about the different sects of Jews in, you know, the time of Christ. I'm wondering if Judaism at the time of Jesus included groups like Pharisees, Sadducees, all the groups, I'm not sure of all of them, and each with different beliefs and practices. Why wouldn't modern denominationalism and Christianity be considered similarly, you know, acceptable? What makes Christian division fundamentally, I guess, different from the diversity that existed within ancient Judaism? And then, so that's kind of the first question, but I also understand that Jesus met those various groups where they were. So, like, he wouldn't talk to a Sadducee the same way he would talk to a Pharisee. So I just kind of want some insight on
0: so
3: that.
0: Let me make sure I understand the question. It sounds like, and if I've got this wrong, let me know. It sounds like your assumption is that the existence of Jewish diversity, each, as it were, denomination, if you want to use that language in ancient Judaism, met with Jesus' basic approval. Like, he approved of Pharisees being Pharisees and of Sadducees being Sadducees. And if that was Christ's attitude towards first century diversity, then why would Christ be critical of Christian diversity? Is that, have I got that right?
3: Yeah, I guess so.
0: Okay, so here's my response to that. Christ criticized all of those groups. There was not any, as it were, Jewish sect. They wouldn't use the word denomination. There was no Jewish sect that escaped Christ's criticism. And fundamental to Christ's critique of contemporary religion, and this would apply not only to Judaism, but to Christianity and to Catholicism, for that matter, and you know this because you've read the Gospels, fundamental to his critique was the idea that the performative aspects of religion, whether that be ritual or doctrine or what have you,

0: that those things, or for that matter, ethnicity, that those things were sufficient to establish one's righteousness before God, and that one could rightly boast in them. Remember, he says to the Pharisees, you tithe mint, dill, and cumin, but you neglect the weightier matters of the law, love and justice and mercy. And what Christ was looking for was a real conversion of heart to the love of God and neighbor that would give fruit in hungering and thirsting for righteousness, purity in heart, peacemaking, meekness, suffering for righteousness' sake, et cetera, et cetera, et cetera. Right? That's what mattered, and he thought that pretty much all of his religious contemporaries, regardless of their sect of Judaism, we're not living that ethic. And so he was calling people to awareness of the imminent arrival of the kingdom of God and to repentance, baptism and repentance, and clearly put himself forward as God's authoritative representative. So adherence to Christ and Christ's message was tantamount to obeying God, right? That this guy's been sent by God, and I'm going to do what he says and, you know, listen to him. Now, when it came to Christ perpetuating his message down through the centuries, as you know, he called apostles, 12 of them, and one of them flaked out, so we were down to 11, and then the church put somebody else in place. But he called apostles. I mean, this was not a random number, right? Going up on the mountainside, calling the 12 is so obviously an analog to the 12 tribes of Israel and to the giving of the law at Mount Sinai. John the Baptist, from whose movement Jesus sprang, it was not random that he decided to moisten people in the Jordan River. The Jordan River was the line demarcating entrance into the Promised Land, and Jesus is the new Joshua. John the Baptist, like, you know, the Moses character, who is ushering the people of God into a renewed encounter with God based not on descendants from Abraham. He says, you know, don't say you have Abraham for your father. God can raise up children for Abraham from these stones. Rather, bring forth fruit in keeping with repentance. And then Jesus is the messianic head of that movement. And that was true regardless of what Jewish sect you were in, right? You know, so there were Pharisees who became followers of Jesus. We know that for sure. I would assume there were Sadducees that became followers of Jesus, although I don't know if we know that explicitly. There were Zealots who became followers of Jesus. John the Baptist was likely an exile from the Qumran community, the Essene community, who became a follower of Jesus. And then, of course, there were a lot of sort of run-of-the-mill average Jews who probably didn't identify with any sect who became followers of Jesus. Now, when it comes to our situation in the church, Christ founded a church. He founded a visible society. He said to St. Peter, you are Peter, and on this rock I will build my church, and the gates of hell will not prevail against it. And I give to you the keys of the kingdom of heaven. Whatever you bind on earth is bound in heaven. Whatever you loose on earth is loosed in heaven. Whoever hears you hears me. Mm-hmm. That's strong language.
1: Yeah.
0: And the power to forgive sins. Whoever sins you forgive are forgiven. Whoever sins you retain are retained. And go forth into all nations and teach them everything I've commanded you. And I'll be with you to the end of the age. Baptize them in the name of the Father, Son, and Holy Spirit. So let's say you have a sect that says, well, we're going to give out half of what Jesus commanded. Well, he wanted us to give out all of it. Right? Well, there would be something deficient with a sect that said we're going to give out half of it. Right?
1: Yeah.
0: What if we found a sect that said, well, we'll give out the teaching of Christ, but we're going to add sticking a poker in your left eye.
1: Oh, wow.
0: Well, they added something they shouldn't have added.
1: Yeah.
0: It's not good for you. We're not going to go with those guys. No pokers in the left eye, you know, et cetera, et cetera. Now, you know, my purpose in answering this question is not to find some specific critique in every non-Catholic group, but I will make a generality, all right? There's a huge, huge section of Christendom that says we're going to toss the teaching of Christ about merit. In fact, one of our signature issues is that we deny that humans can contribute to their salvation. They are saved by faith alone, and there is no merit in the spiritual life. Well, that runs flat counter to the teaching of Jesus.
1: Mm-hmm.
0: Now, can such people be saved? Yes, because people can merit salvation while denying that they can merit salvation.
1: The hard way.
0: Right. I mean, they can hold that it doesn't happen and then do it, right?
1: Yeah.
0: They can actually love people and love God and grow in virtue and be saved while denying that growing in virtue and loving

0: God, neighbor is what saves you, you know? But it's tricky, right? I mean, if you teach somebody, if you catechize somebody, you don't need to love God and neighbor to be saved. That's going to be a stumbling block for them loving God and neighbor.
1: Sure.
0: It's not an insuperable stumbling block, but it's a problem. It's a problem, you know?
1: Yeah.
0: Lots of Christian denominations say, have at it, kill babies. Slice those suckers up. Lots of them. Well, could you belong to a church that said you could kill babies and go to heaven? Maybe. But what if you start killing babies? That's going to be a problem. Jesus said, do not divorce your wife. Period. End of paragraph. A lot of churches say, have at it, man. Get divorced. Prenups, divorce, 2, 3, 4 times. Wife number 7. No problems. Well, they're going to jettison part of the teaching of Christ that's really critical to their moral development.
1: Yes, indeed.
0: Doesn't mean they can't be saved. Does make it harder.
1: Ashton, thanks so much for your call from South Carolina. In a moment, we'll go to Jim in Portland, Oregon. 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
3: Ever wonder how we should pray? I'd like to offer just one. Don't make prayer your work. Make work your prayer. In other words, one's faithfulness to their daily duties of state and life and vocation, while at home and at their place of employment, can be offered as a pleasing sacrifice to God when done lovingly, faithfully, and well. It all boils down to the virtue of diligence, doesn't it? Do what you're supposed to do, when you're supposed to do it, in the way it's supposed to be done.
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5: 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Today we pray for the poor and the hungry. Almighty God, we praise you for your providence which never fails. We do not worry for tomorrow, but we seek first your kingdom. Stir up the hearts of many and make them instruments of your providence to the poor and the hungry. Inspire those who have an excess to share with those in need. 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Let justice and charity spring up so that all may have enough. Through Christ our Lord. Amen.
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1: It's called a communion here on EWTN. 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Jim is listening in Portland, Oregon on the great Modern Day Radio, one of our longtime partners. Hey there, Jim, what's on your mind today?
9: Are you there?
0: Yes.
1: Yeah, go right ahead.
9: Okay, I had a question on the Catholic perspective on, I guess you'd call it non-ritualistic curses, you know, the crude expression, GD, asking the deity to bring harm on somebody, you know. Maybe you don't really mean it deep down, but you're pretty angry at the time. Can that do the same harm as a ritual curse?
0: Yeah, that's a great question. So

0: You know, when I was growing up in a non-Catholic church, kind of a fundamentalist church, there was an aversion to, let's see, the seven words that George Carlin taught us.
1: Oh, yes.
0: You know, that was, I feel like, personally, it was almost a superstitious kind of aversion in that if one uttered one of those four-letter words, it was like you had crossed the spiritual Rubicon, you know, and I don't know, demons were going to leap out of the bush and rip your head off or something, and it would be a real scandal to say it, and you, since it's some drastic thing has transacted in the spiritual realm. And my lived experience of Catholic culture is such that Catholics who are, you know, aware of principles of decorum and niceness, you know, are going to refrain from that kind of language on it, you know, genuinely. But I would be lying if I said that Catholics weren't a little bit freer in their language than, you know, say your typical Plymouth Brethren fundamentalist. And I mean, I've heard Catholics, and some of them in priestly garb, you know, occasionally utter some colorful language when they hit their thumb with a hammer and that sort of thing, right? And so there's, it's not quite the same level of sort of hyper caution around that stuff. Now, that being said, you know, if someone says, I think the word that you use, you know, which is a curse, you know, a lot of it has to go to intent, you know. I mean, is your intent that you are genuinely hoping that God send this soul to eternal torment in isolation from him?
1: Yeah.
0: No, you just hit your thumb with a hammer.
1: Yeah.
0: Right, you know? Now, when you talk about ritual cursing, you're talking about people who are actually trying to invoke infernal powers in order to cause harm to another person. There's a degree of solemnity about that and of intentionality that's really, really, you know, like malevolent. That's very different from the thumb with the hammer business.
1: Mm-hmm, yeah.
0: Now, obviously, if you're, you know, in a non-ritualistic way, but you're absolutely filled with rage and wrath, and you curse somebody, maybe not according to formula, but with a real desire to do them harm, well, then I'd say you're approaching the kind of intentionality that would lie behind that ritual act. One other distinction I might draw is, you know, in the ritual, you're actually seeking to invoke infernal power. And so that tilts over into magic, yeah, which is a sin against the first commandment.
1: Sure. Is that helpful for you, Jim?
2: Yeah. I guess I got a guilty conscience in some way. Back in 1970 or 71, I was really angry, really angry. And I said the GD words, and 15, 20 years later, somebody gets into a lot of legal trouble. You know, I thought, geez, I hope I didn't do that.
0: No,
2: you know,
0: no,
2: I think I'll give myself the benefit of the doubt. But,
0: so,
2: you know, it still lingers.
0: So, Jim, easy peasy way out of this problem for you. Have you brought that up in confession?
2: No, I'm kind of an ex-Catholic.
0: Okay, well,
2: I wore out. I wore out. So, but you know, it's sort of like the church is like a spouse you respect and love to some extent. You just can't live with.
0: Well, I mean, the reason I'm asking, I personally would not normally counsel someone to go to confession just because they, you know, dropped a four-letter word. But if one's conscience is bothered by it, then I'd be like, easiest thing is you go confess whatever sin you've done. If sin or not, get absolution, then it's all behind you, you know. If you believe in God's forgiveness, if you don't believe in confession, I mean, just, you know, God, I'm sorry for all my sins, past and present, you know, please forgive me, and then be done with it, right? You know, there's a spiritual condition Catholics recognize called scrupulosity, which is kind of a neurotic fixation on one's peccadilloes,
1: mm-hmm,
0: you know, to an excessive degree, and it's harmful. It's harmful, you know, psychologically and spiritually, because you obsess over the less important things and not what you really need to worry about. And if you've, you know, permit me to say so, if somebody tells me that they're obsessing over a dirty word they said in 1970, that's bordering on, well, that's more than bordering. That is scrupulous, in my opinion. And, you know, not a little bit neurotic. And if you're worried that, you know, you cause someone to have a tragic event 15 years later, I would say also borderline superstitious. I think you're

0: ascribing yourself too much power over the natural world and the kind of consequences that people face in their lives. All this happens within the scope of God's providence, of course.
1: Sure,
0: it's not
1: sure.
0: It's not the scope of your malice. And so I would kind of give yourself a break.
1: Jim, thanks so much for your call. We hope all that is very helpful for you. Call to Communion here on EWTN. We're going to go now to Stefan, a first-time caller from Peoria, listening on the Great Covenant Radio. Hey there, Stefan. What's on your mind today?
2: Hey, guys. My question is something you guys were just talking about a little bit ago, but I myself am a Protestant, but I appreciate listening to you guys, and I've struggled with the, as you guys were talking about, the meriting of salvation a little bit ago, and
0: yeah.
2: It's something that it's confusing, but it's confusing and not confusing, and I know what you guys are saying as it regards our actions matter, and I think any Catholic or Protestant would agree with that, but I'm just wondering, how do you unpack the statements of meriting salvation, and maybe what agency do we actually play within our salvation?
0: Yeah,
2: so that's
0: great.
2: Kind of
0: Absolutely.
2: My question, and then maybe just if we do have agency, kind of where do you derive assurance of salvation? And I feel like I hear Catholics say different things about that. So
0: yeah,
2: anyway,
0: okay. So let me ask you something: Does Scripture promise to reward certain of our behaviors?
2: It does.
0: Absolutely. Bingo. That's what Catholics mean when they talk about merit. That there are things we can do that God has promised to reward. And I mean, I think one of the clearest examples is in the Sermon on the Mount when Jesus says, don't pray in public to be seen by men. Don't give alms in public to be seen by men. Don't fast in public to be seen by men. Rather, do these things in private, and your Father in heaven who sees you will reward you. Fast, pray, give alms, God will reward you. And then Matthew 25, those people that come to him on the last day and say, Lord, Lord, and he'll say, away from me, I never knew you, because you didn't clothe the naked and give drink to the thirsty and food to the hungry and visit the sick and the imprisoned, etc. But as much as you did these things to the least of these, my brethren, you did them to me. Right? So, I mean, the St. Paul, Romans chapter 1, to those who by patient endurance and doing good seek glory, honor, and immortality, God will grant eternal life. I mean, Paul validates that patient endurance in doing good can be motivated by the search for glory, honor, and immortality. Right? I mean, the Scripture is just replete with this stuff. There are things we can do God promises to recompense. I don't know why that's confusing, right? Now, when you add St. Paul's language about grace and justification and faith, the Catholic understanding is that through faith, God gives us the grace that enables this behavior, right? Without grace, we are ineffectual. But with the help of grace, you know, Paul says, in my flesh, there's this law at work in my body that's contrary to the work of my mind. I'm a wretched man. I don't do what I know I should do. Who will rescue me from this body of death? Thanks be to God through Jesus Christ my Lord. Through the gift of grace, I'm now enabled to love God and love neighbor. In Romans chapter 2, Paul raises the question. He says, is a Jew, the one who's a Jew outwardly through what's done in the flesh by the hands of men, namely circumcision, or is he a Jew who's a Jew inwardly, whose heart has been circumcised by the Holy Spirit, which comes through the gift of faith? And naturally, he's privileging the one whose heart has been circumcised. He says, one who's been changed in this way, this is Romans 2, 25 to 29, completely fulfills the righteous requirements of the law. The dukai matutunamu are fulfilled in those who have this gift of love poured into their hearts, Romans 5, 5, because it's the love of God and neighbor that fulfills the whole law. So we're not justified by the works of the law. Works of the law are those things that separate Jews from Gentiles, all those things that Paul talks about, especially circumcision, the laws of mm-hmm. Kashrut, you know, the Jewish calendar, those things don't make you holy or righteous. But the love of God poured into your heart does, which is the gift of faith that enables you to do these other things and that Christ has promised to recompense. So that's the Catholic position. Now, the Protestant objection is Martin Luther, for the first time in history in 1,500 years, read St. Paul as if Paul were saying, by works of the law, all moral behavior. that moral

0: Well, behavior as such had no value in terms of our justification before God. That's hence the doctrine of salvation by faith alone. Problem is, Paul never taught that. Paul's pretty specific about what the works of the law are. No one else in Christian history ever taught that. So 1,500 years, you know, Catholic, non-Catholic, Orthodox, you know, Nestorian, Arian, it doesn't matter what ancient sect of Christianity you talk about. Nobody ever read St. Paul the way Luther did for 1,500 years. And it doesn't accord well with the plain sense of the text. Modern biblical scholars, particularly those in the New Perspectives on Paul movement, who are all Protestants, basically concede the point, right, that Luther's doctrine is a novelty on this. So, you know, you confess to finding the doctrine confusing. I find it profoundly coherent. And the reason I find it coherent is that from Genesis to Revelation, the emphasis on moral behavior is so constant that the inconsistency, the incongruity only emerges when you deny its relevance, as Luther did. Now, look, as soon as I say that, I have a Lutheran friend that listens to the show, and he always says he wants to hammer me on Lutherans believe in good works, Lutherans believe in good works, Lutherans believe in good works. I know that. I know that they do, but not when it comes to justification. That's okay. Where they deny it, okay? And so because Luther understood his own theology as being incongruous with the doctrine of merit, he recognized that the rest of the Bible was a problem for him. You know, all the Old Testament, most of the New Testament is a problem for Luther because it so clearly says the opposite of what he taught. I mean, yep. St. James puts it, I mean, how can you get more clear? You are not justified by faith alone, James chapter 2.
1: Yeah. Right?
0: Luther understands this. And so what he does is he invents an ascriptural hermeneutical theory called the theory of law and gospel. And it goes like this. This is Luther's view. That whenever you read a command or a threat, you class that under the category of law, hence the law that does not justify. And the purpose, primarily for Christians, is to, first and foremost, to scare you, right? It's a psychological twist to frighten you at the threat of the judgment of God so that you will accept, quote-unquote, the gospel, the promise of free, you know, cost-free grace that comes through faith alone. And in doing that, he's able to take, or he thinks he's able to take, the words even of Christ at face value and make them mean something other than what they mean at face value. Now, I think, I mean, that's standard Lutheran hermeneutics, right? I think that's a much more convoluted way to read the Bible. I grew up reading it that way as a Protestant. And what I found in practice was I would read the New Testament and I would just get more and more and more uncomfortable because I'd be reading the words of Jesus going, how does this fit with justification by faith alone? How does this fit with justification by faith alone? And in practice, and I've talked to other Protestants and people have called the show who've said the same thing. In practice, what that means is that you sort of slog through. You ever get on an exercise bike or a treadmill or something and you get the hill setting? And, you know, you have the heart rate goes up setting and then the heart rate goes down setting. And when you crest that hill and you're just panting your brains out, you're just so eager to get to that side where you slide.
1: Uh-huh.
0: That was kind of the experience of reading the Bible as a Protestant for me, right?
1: Wow.
0: Because it's like the going through the Gospels is like trudging up the hill on the treadmill, you know, with the setting on 15 or 20.
1: Uh-huh.
0: And then all of a sudden I get to Romans chapter 3. Not Romans 2, buddy. Not Romans 2. Get to Romans chapter 3, and I'm like, I can breathe again. I can breathe again. And so where do you spend all your time?
1: Sure.
0: You spend all your time in Romans 3 and 4.
1: Of course.
0: Galatians, you know, 2, 3, and 4.
1: Yeah.
0: Because the rest of the Bible becomes a problem for you.
1: Wow. Hope that's helpful for you, Stephan. Thanks so much for your call from Peoria. It is Call to Communion here on EWTN. Coming up next on most of these EWTN stations, Open Line Wednesday with Father Mitch Pacwa. That's coming up at 3 p.m. Eastern, as I say, on most of these EWTN stations. So if you couldn't get in for this hour, call us up next hour. Here's Kimberly now, a first-time caller from St. Charles, Missouri, listening on Covenant Radio AM 1460. Hey there, Kimberly. What's on your mind today?
2: Hey, good afternoon. Thank you for taking my call.
1: Sure.
2: I was calling because recently I was speaking with some Baptists, and we were all at a beautiful church in Europe, And at this church, there

0: was a lot of artwork depicting the Book of Judas. And I, of course, knew it because I'm Catholic, and I was explaining it to them. And one of the ladies took me aside and said, well, I just don't know why that book's not in my Bible. And so that's why I'm calling today, is because I'd like to understand why the Book of Judas was taken out of the Protestant Bible.
1: Yeah, okay, thanks. So it's actually important to make a couple distinctions here. One of them is that 16th century Protestant Bibles did include the Book of Judas and the other deuterocanonical texts. So as a matter of, when it came to printing the actual works of sacred scripture, you could pick up a Protestant Bible and flip to these texts and read them. But the theological commentary on them by Protestant theologians often denigrated them and denied their canonical status. So there was a kind of an irony of they would print and distribute the books while giving you a warning not to consider them inspired scripture. So why would they put them all under one head like that? Why would they kind of come under one cover? Well, because all the Bibles up to that point had them, right? And they felt kind of weak in the knees about, like, literally ripping them out.
2: Mm-hmm.
1: And it was actually Protestant printers, not theologians, who said, well, you know, the theologians have been telling us these are not inspired scripture, so we'll just stop printing them. And you eventually get Protestant Bibles that just only print the 66 books.
2: Wow.
1: Now, so as to the question, why did Protestant theologians consider the seven deuterocanonical texts, including Judas, why did they consider those to be non-canonical or not inspired texts? So there is the reason, and then there is the justification, and they are not the same thing, right? You know, every kid knows this, you know, like, well, why did you do that? Well, Sally made me. All right. Well, that's the justification. The reason is, you know, you wanted to be the first one to get the hand in the cookie jar. You know?
2: Yeah.
1: The reason, in my humble opinion, right, the reason that Protestant theologians reacted this way to the deuterocanonical text is because they teach doctrines that are commensurate with Catholic theology. In particular, the doctrine of merit and the doctrine of the intercession of saints and angels and prayers for the dead. And, well, I couldn't have those, right? That runs flat contrary to Protestant soteriology, Protestant spirituality. The justification, as opposed to the reason, is they would sometimes try to reach into antiquity and acknowledge that these books were not universally accepted in some parts of the ancient Christian world, that they were contested books. And so they would point to, you know, disputes. They also would criticize the content of the books from time to time.
2: Mm-hmm.
1: You know, if they thought they, you know, perhaps didn't give a good moral example or things of that sort, they would take issue, you know. Now, I'm going to respond to those charges. First of all, every dogma of the church was contested. That's why it was made a dogma, right? I mean, like, take the doctrine of the divinity of Jesus. It's pretty foundational. There were just a ton of Christians in the 4th century that did not believe that.
2: Amazing.
1: They didn't believe it, right? The Arian heresy is why there was a Council of Nicaea. Well, we can't go holding anything that was ever controversial in Christian antiquity. Well, then you better throw off the doctrine of the Trinity,
2: yeah,
1: right?
2: I mean,
1: there
2: yeah.
1: you go, right? Plenty of books in the Bible that are considered by Protestants and Catholics to be canonical and inspired were also disputed. Hebrews, Revelation, 2 Peter, for that matter, the pastorals, right?
2: Yeah.
1: Books that had wide acclaim in the ancient world are no longer considered canonical by Protestants and Catholics. First Clement, the Shepherd of Hermas, the Didache.
2: Yeah.
1: Right? So that's just not an adequate criterion. What about the charge that they valorize immoral behavior? Have you ever read the Book of Esther? I mean, like, what about Abraham passing his wife off as his sister?
2: Yikes.
1: Right? I mean, again, not a criterion of canonicity.
2: No.
1: What is the criterion of canonicity? The church says so.
2: There you go. Appreciate your call, Kimberly. Thanks for checking in from St. Charles, Missouri. Here's a text we received from an anonymous listener. Dr. Anders, thanks for the advice you have given me. It really helped me. Now I have a question concerning the infallibility of the Pope. I have friends that think the Pope speaks infallibly often. My understanding

0: understanding is that the last time the Pope spoke infallibly was in 1950. Can you please clear up this misunderstanding?
1: Yeah, so in 1950, Pope Pius XII published, and I always have a hard time pronouncing this because it's long, Munificentissimus Deus. There, I get it. I did.
0: Good job.
1: Okay. Which is the encyclical that proclaimed the dogma of Mary's Assumption, and it was clearly infallible, and he said, this here is infallible, y'all.
0: Y'all.
1: Okay. Now, since then, we have not had any papal declarations that use the language of infallibility and proclaim a dogma. All right. The closest we came was the apostolic letter Ordinatio Sacerdotalis, which was promulgated by Pope John Paul II in 1994, and I am going to read you the relevant passage, and I'll tell you why this doesn't quite make it, okay?
0: Okay.
1: John Paul wrote, "Wherefore, in order that all doubt may be removed regarding a matter of great importance, a matter which pertains to the Church's divine constitution itself, in virtue of my ministry of confirming the brethren, I declare that the Church has no authority whatsoever to confer priestly ordination on women, and that this judgment is to be definitively held by all the Church's faithful." Now, that is super-duper strong language.
0: You bet.
1: I mean, that is like a hair's breadth away from being a dogmatic pronouncement. But the reason theologians don't think that qualifies is that what John Paul is basically saying is that in his capacity as the shepherd of the Church, he is declaring as a part of his ordinary magisterium that this dogma is already part of the Catholic faith, right? So it's been consistently taught by every pope and by practice for 2,000 years, and he's pointing out that fact and then making the observation that conclusion has to be definitively held, right? But he's not saying this is a dogma and I'm declaring it. He's
0: right.
1: Saying it's already dogmatic and I'm pointing that out to you, right?
0: There's a difference.
1: But basically the language of I'm going to infallibly declare a dogma, yes, that has not been used since 1950 in the article on the Assumption.
0: Well, there you go.
1: And for that matter, it's not used very often. It's not used very often in papal history.
0: Appreciate that. Thanks so much for your text. Here's another text. What does Philippians teach about the divinity and humanity of Jesus?
1: Right. So the text in question, of course, is chapter 2, and I'm quoting this from memory. He did not consider equality with God, though being in the very nature of God, did not consider equality with God a thing to be grasped, but took on the nature of a servant, humbled himself to human likeness, and was obedient unto death, even death on a cross, and therefore God exalted him to the right hand, so that every tongue will confess and every knee shall bow at the name of Jesus, or words to that effect.
0: Yeah.
1: I missed a little bit. Right now, obviously, this text ascribes both divinity and humanity to Jesus. I mean, he's in the form of God; he takes on the form of a servant, found in human likeness.
0: Yep.
1: All right, he ascribes divinity and humanity to Jesus. Did the Arians know about that text? They did. They knew about it, right? Did the Jehovah's Witnesses know about that text? They do. Does Bart Ehrman, the atheist, know about that text? He does, right? Do they put a different spin on it than the Orthodox? They do, all right? And so my point is, exegetically, you can have historical arguments about the meaning of a particular text, independent of the dogmatic value of the doctrine of Christ's divinity. Like, because texts are always ambiguous, sometimes the Church has to intervene and say, this is what Catholics have to hold.
0: Yes.
1: No, they don't necessarily have to hold that this is the meaning of Philippians 2. They just have to hold that Jesus is divine. Now, the Church doesn't necessarily specify the logical steps, exegetical steps, you have to take to get there. Just you have to hold the conclusion.
0: Very good. Thanks so much for your text. Hey, Dr. David Anders, thank you, sir.
1: Thanks, Tom.
0: On behalf of our fantastic team, I'm Tom Price, along with Dr. David Anders. Hey, thanks for joining us. See you tomorrow on the Thursday edition of Call to Communion. Until then, have a beautiful day, and God bless.
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0: Glance at the Gospel with Father Nathan Cromley.
1: The seventh Sunday of Easter marks the end of the most glorious season in the liturgical calendar. It's only fitting, therefore, that its gospel speaks to us of glory. In it we read, "Father, the hour has come. Give glory to your Son, so that your Son may glorify you, just as you gave him authority over all people, so that your Son may give eternal life to all you gave him. Now this is eternal life, that they should know you, the only true God, and the one whom you sent, Jesus Christ." Obviously, this gospel is very important because it's rare that we hear with such clarity exactly what eternal life is. According to Jesus in this gospel, eternal life is knowing God and knowing the one whom he sent. For some, these words sound a little bit disappointing. Isn't life more than knowledge? Isn't there more excitement in heaven than knowing God? But we have to remember that here he's speaking of a knowledge that's full of love. And there is nothing greater than a human being can do than surrender themselves into love. By love, we know the depths of the one that we love. And knowing who they are in their depths, we love them even more. Heaven is not a static place. Eternal life is not boring. In fact, heaven and eternal life are the most intense of things. They imply being seized from the inside by the vehemence of attraction and surrender into one who gives themselves entirely to us. And when the one with whom we are in love is God himself, infinite and omnipotent, our corresponding joy is indescribable. Jesus came to bring us into that joy. Let us follow him there.
0: For more information, go to www.stjohnleadershipnetwork.org.
2: This is Dale Alquist. When G.K. Chesterton was asked why he became Catholic, he said, "To get rid of my sins. Only the Catholic Church can do that." He said that when a man steps out of the confessional, he's 5 minutes old and his whole life has just started over again. When we confess our sins, our souls are wiped clean. We get to start all over again.
3: There's a way of life where we learn that in giving, we receive. It's our refuge from chaos and light to guide us through darkness. It's a place where the broken receive healing and repentant hearts find mercy. So where is this hope and who knows the way? Our hope rests in Jesus and his church leads the way. So if you're longing to fill an emptiness, we invite you to experience the peace that only comes from God. We are Catholic. Welcome home.
4: The power of prayer simply means that words have an effect. 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The power of prayer is in the words and in the sentiment, but it's also in the fact that God, who is omnipotent, all-powerful, answers our prayers.
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1: Here's Father Joseph and Doug Keck.
4: It's time once again for Mother Angelica Answering the Call. 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I'm Doug Keck, joined as always by my co-host and friend, EWTN Chaplain, Father Joseph Mary Wolfe. Always good to see you, Father.
5: And good to be with you, Doug. And you know, Mother gives just these practical, that just really make it clear, answers, and we're going to hear that in the first segment.
4: Absolutely. Later on in the program, we'll hear prayer during unemployment, standing during the consecration. That must have made Mother thrilled. And if you want to believe, go to Jesus. Up first, though, do I still have to worry about sin after being saved? Sounds like somebody's been talking to some local Protestants.
5: Mm-hmm. And Mother just cuts through it all with this really practical example. It says, oh yeah, you know, that makes sense. Well, once I marry a girl, I can slap her around now because we're one. You know, it's like, oh yeah, you know, that when you say that you're saved, you've accepted Jesus and you're one with him, that doesn't mean now that you can just live a sinful life and kind of carry on as you were. No, it means that you don't want to offend him. Just like if you married a girl, you want to grow in the appreciation of her preciousness and love her and not offend her, and to grow in that love.
4: Right. And to be fair to most Protestant evangelicals, they would say that's a misunderstanding even inside their own denomination over the idea that you're supposed to be, if you are saved in that way, you're supposed to be living that out to show that, in fact, you were saved. Otherwise, sometimes they say, well, so-and-so just had a said faith. They said it, but they didn't really take it on.
5: Right.
4: But I don't think anybody really believes you can just say that prayer and then go and live the debauched existence you lived before, and that's perfectly fine with our Lord.
5: And it's non-scriptural, really, because if you read the scriptures again and again, we're told, like at the end of the book of Revelation, chapter 22, that we will be repaid according to our deeds. Or Matthew 25, where he talks about, did you help the poor? Did you help the needy? Or did you neglect them? How did you use your talents? That's Matthew 25. Well, that sounds like we got to live in a way pleasing to God.
4: Exactly. You know, I think Mother has a great line in here where she says, if you accept Jesus in your heart, what you do is want to be like Jesus.
5: Yeah, exactly. So each day she would try to conform. Like, for example, her impatience. Well, how would Jesus respond to this person? How would he practice patience? Would he get upset, as she said one time, knocking over a glass of water? No. So make your heart like Jesus.
4: Absolutely. Do I still have to worry about sin after being saved?
0: We have another call. Hello?
6: Hi, Mother. How are you?
0: Fine. Where are you from?
6: I'm from Redford, Michigan.
0: And what is your question?
6: My question is, I have a very good friend that I work with. And we've talked often about, about sin. And it's of his belief that once you accept Jesus as your Savior, there is no need to go to confession. There is no need to really worry about sin anymore. No matter what you do, you're still going to go to heaven. You will find heaven. And I really don't know how to answer them. We're different religions. I'm Roman Catholic. And I'm a little bit confused because he's trying to explain to me that what I'm doing is basically a waste because once I've accepted Jesus, that should be enough for heaven.
0: It's like saying, well, once I marry the girl, I could slap her around now because we're one. You can't do that. God, you cannot defile your body with sin once you know Jesus. You can't. That's presumption, and that's a grave sin, presumption. Do you think for one moment that Jesus, in his infinite love and infinite Godhead, would send his Son, and Jesus would come to suffer for our sins?

0: so that we could sin all we wanted. Does that make any sense to you? Sin is horrible before God. That's why he gave us the sacrament of confession. I stay away from that man. He is not a friend. He is a deceiver. He wants you to think that you can commit any sin in the world and go straight to heaven. You're going straight, buddy, but not to heaven. Please, please, do not be taken in by this grave deceit. In fact, St. Paul says, if we were already saved, we wouldn't have to hope for it. You don't hope for something you already possess. I have here a glass of water. I'd be stupid to hope for a glass of water. I got it in my hand. So I cannot say that Jesus died so I can sin. Ooh. What are you thinking about, huh? No, he died so I can be saved away from sin, without sin. I cannot say that. That's presumption. You know, that's accusing God of something very evil. If you accept Jesus in your heart, what you do is to want to be like Jesus. That's what you're saying. And St. Paul says, light and darkness have nothing in common. God is eternal light. He cannot encourage you in darkness. He cannot encourage you towards his enemy. See? So, I'm afraid your friend is deceived. He's also a cop-out. He can't control himself, so he has to think, well, I'm safe, I can do what I want. Stay away. Stay away. Pray for him. He's in grave danger of grave sin, because he thinks God is a foolish man.
1: And we continue with Mother Angelica answering the call with prayer during unemployment. Now, this is something, Father, which has come and gone many times over the years, that 41 plus years that this network has been on the air.
2: Yes, and I actually had someone write to me and say, well, you prayed for those without employment, but there's plenty of opportunities. Well, that's true in the United States, but we're in 145 countries. It's not true in every country where we are. So there are some people who struggle to have meaningful employment that can support themselves or support their families. And so it's an important thing for us to pray for.
1: Right, and it's also important, I think, for people to realize that, that work and labor is something that adds to one's self-worth in this world, and it's part of basically the structure of society, and also our Lord. You know, the apostles were out there fishing, and you know, a laborer is, you know, due their recompense.
2: We're called to serve, and so God's given us certain talents, certain interests, and we're called to utilize those, as Matthew 25 teaches us. And it's in utilizing them that we realize the gift of ourselves, the talents, the works, the effort. It all contributes to growing in love.
1: Right. We're supposed to pick up our cross, pick up our shovel, and worry and leave the extras for the widows and orphans. Let's see. Prayer during unemployment.
0: Hello. We have another call.
3: Hello, Mother Angelica.
0: Yes.
3: Hello. How are you?
0: I'm fine.
3: Great. My name is Stephen Mosher. I'm calling from Boynton Beach, Florida. And I wanted to emphasize something that you said earlier about the importance of prayer when you are praying during times of unemployment. It really does get you through it.
0: Yeah.
3: Now, a lot of people would roll their eyes at that and say, oh, sure, it's easy for you to say, but believe me, I was unemployed for a very long time. And it was during this time that I actually found that prayer strengthens you during times of rejection. It actually brings you closer to the Lord as well. And also, to turn to my wife, Lita, during this time was

0: too, because she was a wonderful source of strength. And during this time, it actually really strengthened our marriage.
1: Yes.
0: And I have a prayer that really got me through this. It was from my prayer book. It's called The Prayer for the Unemployed.
1: Good.
0: And I'd like to share it with your audience if you'd like.
1: Okay, that's fine.
0: I'll pluralize it because it's in the singular here. But it starts as this. Dear Lord Jesus Christ, you wanted all who are weary to come to you for support. But Lord, many are worn out by their inability to find wage-earning work. Day after day, their worries and fears grow by the rejections of their applications. They are able to and willing to work, but they cannot find worthwhile work. Please help them to obtain jobs soon, so that they can support themselves and their families in a decent way. However, if it is your will that they wait longer, enable them to worry less and to be able to take advantage of the time available to get closer to you. Let us realize that there are other ways to bring about your kingdom on earth, and help them to make use of the time for the time being, so that they may continue to grow as people for your greater glory. Amen.
1: Amen.
0: Thank you very much, Mother.
1: Thank you.
0: God bless.
1: Thank you for
0: Bye-bye.
1: That beautiful prayer. That said it all, didn't it? And viewers, remember that you too are called to pray. Pray for those who have called in. They have really heart-rending problems and worries. And think of those callers during the week. See, we want this. I want this television network to be different. I want it to be a really caring family. I want to hear your problems, but I want all of us to share that problem, to feel for you. The woman a minute ago who had said a prayer, but she could hardly say it because she was in tears over a deep worry and heartache. Huh? So I want you to feel that. Maybe the Lord will give us that wondrous gift of compassion back again.
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4: This is a Messy Family Minute with Mike and Alicia Hernan. When you become a parent, you start to realize all the new and scary ways in which you can mess up. So that's one reason we parents need the virtue of courage.
5: It takes courage to not be afraid of the future, to trust that God is with you through the ups and the downs, and that He is with you in this present moment. 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All of this takes courage.
4: C.S. Lewis memorably said, "Courage is not simply one of the virtues, but the form of every virtue at its testing point. We need this kind of strength in our marriage and family life." The Lord says to us in Deuteronomy, "Be strong and courageous, for the Lord your God is the one who is going with you. He will not desert you or abandon you." Our Lord is with us, so take courage.
5: For more inspiration and encouragement for your family, visit us at messyfamilyminute.org.
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6: And thank you so much for staying with us. Part two of Mother Angelica answering the call. Doug Kecht here with Father Joseph Mary Wolf. This one talks about standing during the consecration. Mm-hmm. That harkens back to some of the very interesting things that went on.
7: Yeah, those were confusing times, and thankfully, in a lot of places at least, those things have been resolved. But I was thinking that our postures during the liturgy express something, right? So when we stand for the gospel, we're being very attentive. We want to hear every word of the gospel. When we bow, bow down for God's blessing, we're humbling ourselves before the Lord to receive what He wants to give us. When we're kneeling, we're in a posture of adoration. And of course, that's fitting for the consecration when our Lord becomes present on the altar in the hands of a priest.
6: Well, as you were saying in one of our earlier programs about Mother cutting through everything, getting right to the chase, she says, "My friend, if Jesus stood in front of you now, you'd kneel, believe me."
7: Exactly. If we really understand the reality of the real presence, and I think a lot of people

0: Let's see what Mother has to say about standing during the consecration.
1: So, we have another call. Hello?
2: Hello.
1: Where are you from?
2: Spokane, Washington.
1: Wonderful. What is your question?
2: First of all, Mother, I'd like to say it's an honor to speak to you.
1: Thank you.
2: When I was at Mass on Sunday, the priest came, when he came to the Eucharistic prayer, he invited everyone up to the altar. So we did what he said and all gathered around. But then when it came to the consecration, everyone stood. And I was confused and didn't know what to do. So I just thought, well, I'll just do what everyone else is doing. I just didn't know what to do. And I knew that we should have been praying, but like I said, I was confused. Was this acceptable or should we have been kneeling?
1: Well, I think God understands you got a little chicken. I think you feel bad about it. You should have knelt. There are many churches and many rites that, like Byzantine rite, they all stand. But you belong to the Latin rites. You know for sure that is the body and blood, soul and divinity of Jesus Christ. No matter what any other rite does, no matter what, the church, including the American bishops, have said you kneel from the Sanctus to the Our Father. My friend, if Jesus stood in front of you now, you would kneel, believe me. You'd put your face right on the ground because suddenly you would know the awesome presence of God. It's not a matter of kneeling or standing. I think this whole big deal about stand instead of kneel is not a matter of a rubric. It's a matter of faith. If you believe this is a cookie, like I've been told, then you might as well stand. In fact, you could stand on your head for a cookie. But it's not what it is. It's the body, blood, soul, and divinity of the Lord God who humbled himself to become a piece of bread. Are you telling me that you are so proud that you're not going to kneel for that occasion? You see, you got to look at motivation these days. They don't tell you to stand, except they don't believe. It's a ceremony to some. Not body, blood, soul, and divinity. First of all, you shouldn't have been on the altar in the first place. And at the consecration, we saw somewhere recently, some stood, some knelt. And one man, I had the temptation to hit him right in the knees because he was in front of me. But I couldn't reach him. He was like this. I said, Lord, first forgive me for wanting to hit him as hard as I could smack his back in. And secondly, give him light. What are we going to do, huh? Are we so proud in our hearts? Are we so full of sin we're like a stone that we refuse to bend the knee? You know what Scripture says, huh? Let me tell you. It says every knee shall bend on the earth and under the earth at the very name of Jesus, let alone his presence.
0: And wrapping up for this week's program, a call that has to do with you want to believe, go to Jesus.

0: That was always mother's first port. Mm-hmm.
1: Exactly. You know, there's a book I like of Anthony DiStefano. He's done a number of things, of course, that you've had on your bookmark. And and he had this book called 10 Prayers That God Always Says Yes To, a very intriguing title. Mm-hmm. And the first one is, God, show me that you exist. And if you say that sincerely and you really want to know because you want to conform your life, you know that prayer is going to be answered.
0: Right. I think the reason most people don't do it is because they're afraid it will be answered, and then they'll have a responsibility to respond.
1: Mm-hmm. Exactly. So if we sincerely want to do God's will and we're sincerely seeking Him so that we can form our lives to His and to grow in that life with Him, then He's not going to frustrate that soul. He's going to reveal that soul. And Peter Kreft has an interesting point that he makes, that if we have, he doesn't give us so much light that we are coerced into belief. He doesn't give us too little light that we could never find Him, but He gives us just enough light that if we love Him and seek Him, we will find Him.
0: Let's see what Mother has to say. If you want to believe, go to Jesus.
2: Well, we have another call. Hello?
3: Good evening, Mother.
2: Hi, where are you from?
3: I'm calling from Alabama.
2: Good. And what is your question?
3: Well, not so much a question. I'm having an awful time believing.
2: You have an awful time what?
3: Believing.
2: Believing what?
3: Oh, this sounds terrible, but in God and in Jesus, even though I want to believe very badly, and I pray and I ask and I wait for an answer, and it never seems to come.
2: Well, let me tell you a little secret. If you want to believe, that's the beginning. You don't have, you cannot say, I have no faith. Yeah, you do. The desire for faith is there. I think you're looking at a feeling, or you're looking at some great light where the mystery will be taken away from you. It won't. I don't know whether you're Catholic or not, but it doesn't matter. If even if you're not Catholic, find a church. You said you were from Birmingham, didn't you? I got the church right here with Jesus is right there in the middle. Why don't you come to this chapel and just sit there? Look at the one you want to believe in and say, Jesus, I want to believe. I want to believe. Well, you might feel something. You might not. But if you want to believe, you are beginning to believe. The only one that can give you the gift of faith, and it is a gift, all of you have to thank Him for that gift. You could never have it on your own. If you want to believe, then go to the one who can give you the gift. See? If you want food, you're not going to go to some plumber's convention that's going to tell you how to fix a pipe. You go to a restaurant. If you want to believe, go to Jesus. One of the apostles, you know, became an apostle when he said, I want to see Jesus. What a beautiful say. When you get up tomorrow morning, say, I want to see Jesus. I want to believe in Jesus. Talk to His mother. Ah, she's the one. She's the one that will obtain from her divine Son the gift of faith. If you're praying for the gift of faith, you obviously know you need it. And I hope all of you that have received that gift will be grateful tonight and pray for this one who really wants to believe. But you're going to have to humble yourself. Put away all your desires to understand. You can't put the ocean in a capsule. Neither can any of us fully understand the mission.

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0: Prayer changes everything. We read in sacred scripture that when we come to God in prayer, He changes our lot. It isn't so much that the circumstances change. It is that we change, and therefore we see the circumstances differently. Prayer does everything for us. It is indeed the air that fills our soul, just as the oxygen fills our lungs. We can't do without prayer. To do without prayer means we languish and we die. God wants us to have life and to have it to the full.
1: This is Father Greg Gerhardt. In the name of the Father, and of the Son, and of the Holy Spirit. Amen. But Jesus tells us, ask and you will receive, seek and you will find, knock and the door will be opened to you. There are some graces and blessings that the Lord Jesus wants to give to the world because we have asked, because we have prayed. Heavenly Father, we come before you and ask for an end to an abortion. We know that you know each of us from before we are even conceived in the womb and have great plans for us. Help us by your grace to know and appreciate your love for every single human being from conception to natural death, and give us the blessing that we need to protect each of your children. We pray this through Christ our Lord. Amen. In the name of the Father, and of the Son, and of the Holy Spirit. Amen.
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3: Okay, so pro-choicers say that an embryo might technically be alive, but so is an acorn or a tomato or a jellyfish, and we don't worry about those lives. Do you also fret over killing jellyfish?
4: Okay, a jellyfish or an acorn or a tomato is a thing. An embryo or a fetus is a human being, and all human beings, unlike things, have inherent dignity and immense intrinsic value. Irrespective of their capacities, surely you're not going to argue that all living things have equal intrinsic value, that there would be no difference between killing, for example, a two-year-old cow or a two-year-old child. Clearly, that's not the case. We simply do not kill innocent human beings.
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13: 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I'm Doug Keck, joined as always by my co-host, EWTN Chaplain Father Joseph Merriwell. 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
14: And with you, Doug, and this time we're going to be looking at a lot of troubled marriages, which, of course, we know is sadly a situation in the world today. And yet, Mother gives a good compass point, right, for these people in these situations to follow.
13: Right. Unfortunately, things are probably worse today than they were even at the time when she was responding to these questions. First one is going to be letting go of ill will. That's always tough. Mother prays for a difficult situation.

0: Obviously, breaks up some marriages and things are always tough. Marriage is a serious thing. Another thing that I think we need to think of, and also trying to work things out. But let's talk about the first one being letting go of ill will. That's a pretty tough thing for us to do when we feel like we've been wounded or offended, right?
1: But Mother makes the important point that if we don't, our soul shrivels up. And she says, I don't want to jeopardize my kingdom for some goofball, right? As Holy Mother could say, that someone else may have made a terrible, horrible mistake, as this situation brings up. And yet, we can't let that destroy our own love of the Lord, our own union with the Lord. And so, like Jesus, and we learn from Jesus how to forgive, even when we're being, so to speak, crucified by the event.
0: Right, and we're talking about someone who betrayed his wife in adultery, and he didn't have an affair, he was an adulterer. We don't like to say those things today anymore. Also, Mother makes the point that you can only really obtain peace and keep peace in your heart is when you forgive, as hard as that is, right?
1: I like the saying that resentment is a poison we drink hoping to hurt or kill the other person. We're drinking the poison. It's poisoning us, this resentment that we continue to stew over again. And she says you need to love your husband. What does that mean? To wish him well. What does that mean? Not that he just be happy in his situation, but that he change,
0: right,
1: his heart change, and be converted.
0: Absolutely. Letting go of ill will. Very important.
2: We have a call. Hello?
3: Hello?
2: Where are you from?
3: Ohio, Mother.
2: Wonderful.
3: And I really enjoy your program.
2: Thank you.
3: You're a lifesaver. I know it's hard. You know, I was married 37 years, and my husband had a girlfriend and committed adultery, and I got a divorce. And we have three sons, but I can't forgive him. I try and pray, and I go to communion, but I can't forgive him. But yet, I wished him really bad things to happen to him. And then when I do that, like today I saw a woman that I knew that had a stroke, and I thought I would never wish that on anybody. And I felt so terrible for wishing such bad things to happen to him. But you know what? Now I'm 65, going to be 65, and he wants to cut my alimony, and I have no, you know, where can I go to get a job or anything at this age?
2: I know.
3: After I've been taking care of my family all these years.
2: Right, why don't we all say a prayer for her, huh? For the pain in her heart, inflicted by someone so unjustly. Lord Jesus, I ask that you give this woman the grace to forgive. It's so hard. But during your crucifixion, Lord, you looked down with all that unbelievable agony, pain, and you said, Father, forgive them. They don't know what they do. And you know, your sons ought to help you in this. You and your sons. Don't worry about how you feel about it. It'd be nice if you and your sons could get together sometime and you say, let's pray for your dad. And let's pray for ourselves that we don't live and die in hatred. See, that's why you're crying. That's why you're so miserable. It's also because the injustice and the hurt. But there's something happens to the soul inside. It begins to shrivel up. Why do you? You're 65. You know, I'm 69, and I don't want to jeopardize my kingdom for some goofball. You know, you feel sorry for your husband, and you want to pray for him, but if you keep getting this anger and you wish him evil, see, it says, I got to wish him well. Wish him well meaning that you wish that he will save his soul. You can't wish he has a good time with his new wife or mistress. That isn't wishing him well. That's wishing him evil. But you have to say, Lord, forgive him. I forgive him. Help me to forgive him more. And I wish that the light enters his heart, and before he dies, before he enters the kingdom, he will understand. That's what's so important. And I

0: because you did that as a family. I don't know if you're Catholic or not, but I would say that rosary. I would trust in the Lord. And you know, my mother did that for a long time. It was a hard, hard time for her to forgive my father. Hard time. And I don't think she really forgave him until a couple of weeks before she died. There was always inside that anger. And she was so unhappy. Don't do that. You can have peace in your heart if you forgive. See, and the fact that it's unjust makes the forgiveness more heroic, makes it more like Jesus. Look what he suffered for love of you. You have to forgive. Our dear Lord says here, to the man who slapped you on the cheek, present the other cheek. Oh, that's hard. To the man who takes your cloak from you, give him your tunic. See, there's that total release, abandonment of ourselves to God. Is it easy? No, it's not easy. And the only way you can really obtain peace and keep peace in your heart is to forgive. This is the formula. Love your husband. What does that mean? Wish him well. What does well mean for him? That he understands the evil he has done, and that his soul may very well be in jeopardy. Then it says, do him good. Pray for him. See, don't run around wishing him to have a stroke and wishing him this. What good is that going to do you? Huh? Is that like Jesus? No. Is that like the Father who forgives you over and over and over? You know what else it says here? The Lord said, this is Luke 6 and 26. Treat others as you would like them to treat you. See?
1: And moving on, Father, we've got another tough call. This one as Mother prays for someone who's in a difficult situation, again, marriage-wise.
2: You know, I thought I'd bring something positive into this. You know, recently there was in the news in Shreveport, Louisiana, this school, Southwood High School, where they were having all of these fights and all these things that were going on. And the dads decided, we got to do something. So they founded this group called Dads on Duty. And they actually are there at the school, and they're greeting the students. They're giving them the eye, as one of the students said, if we're a little bit out of order. And what an impact. They haven't had any of these situations since then. So how much dads can contribute, you know, to the welfare of their families. And we pray that this dad, too, will come to understand that.
1: Right. And I think to play off what you just said, in a sense, it's that balance. You've got the love and mercy from mom. But dad is the enforcer at some level, at least the threat of being somebody who can physically intervene and say, no, you can't do that. And what we've seen, and I think in raising children, why you need a father and a mother, because it takes both sides of that.
2: It really does. We want that unconditional love and that embrace that our mother is ready to give. But we also need that direction and guidance and boundaries. You know, I think a lot of young people today are just starving for some guidance, some boundaries, because they're living a dissipated life that doesn't lead anywhere.
1: Right, and especially a lot of young men need that. They need that from a father. And also the idea, like you said, boundaries mean you care.
2: Mm-hmm.
1: And a lot of young people who with no boundaries come to believe no one cares about me.
2: Mm-hmm. Yeah, just that I'm concerned about you directing yourself towards your good, not just anywhere and anything that's pleasing in the moment, but what is truly for your good. That's what I want for you when I love you.
1: Very good. Let's see, as Mother takes on prayers for difficult situations like divorce.
0: We have another call. Hello?
3: Hello, Mother Angelica.
0: Yeah, where are you from?
3: I'm from Ohio.
0: Oh, good. And what is your question?
3: Mother, I'm a new convert of the church. My daughter is 19 and moved in with her boyfriend, and I told her how I felt about that.
0: Right.
3: With her not being Catholic, she doesn't quite understand, but she knows I didn't approve of it, and now she's pregnant. They were going to get married next July, and since she's become pregnant, his family is wanting them to get married, and she doesn't want to get married because the old saying,

0: that she had to get married. And I would like your advice on how do I go about advising her. I know that it was one mistake for her to move in with this young man. Is it another mistake to marry him because she's pregnant? I don't want to put her in spot of, in a marriage that's not going to work out.
1: Well, you see, that's once we disobey the Lord, it just keeps going down, down, down. Right now, she has to be very concerned about her baby. And I take it she's keeping it, and I thank God for that. And I think you need to thank God and thank her for keeping that baby. I would wait to see if they really love each other. It's a very difficult thing to say, get married. You got to find out, are they really for each other? And you need counseling. You need to go to a priest and ask, get a good priest who will tell you the truth, please. Don't go to anyone that's going to tell you what you want to hear. I think that's unfair. And you're not kidding God, so why are you even thinking about it? What you need to do is to concentrate now on the baby. It's there. She needs time to pray, to be forgiven by the Lord. He needs time to take on responsibility. And they got to be sure that this was not just a pleasure thing, that they really want to live with each other forever and ever and ever. Not just to give them baby a name. Be sure. You need some counseling from someone who knows you, knows your daughter, and knows this boy. As you said, two mistakes, two wrongs, don't make a right. It may be right. Didn't start out that way. So you have to wonder if they have the maturity and the common sense to get married. You know, a couple may want to get married, but you got to go through all kinds of things today in the church. Why? Because the church is a mother. And she wants to be sure you know what you're getting into, that these people are compatible, and they're going to stay married. You see? Now, you say, well, if she doesn't marry, doesn't she have to move out? Yeah, I would think they would catch on by now. What do you need? A ton of bricks to fall on you? She must leave him now. You can't be living together and having babies. Well, I would think, no. Yeah, marriage is a very serious thing. This idea that, well, I'm not going to get married. How do I know I'm going to be happy with this guy so I live with him? You give your body, you give your soul up, you give everything that God has given you to be beautiful, you make it ugly, and then you say, well, we might as well stay this way. No, she's got to leave. She's got to leave and be alone and bear that baby with loving care. Then you can think of something else. But she can't continue living like that. She commits one sin after another. And what can you do about it? You could advise her, support her with love, but not condone what she's doing. That's the problem. And that's such a fine line, isn't it? Huh? But we can be firm with love. I would plead with her to move out. And if she doesn't, I'd pray very hard for both of them.
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0: It is a universe of character making, of soul making. Almighty God has placed into our hands. Think of it. The power to make ourselves saints or devils. It is up to us. There are some laws that we cannot disobey. For example, the law of gravitation and certain biological laws like circulation of blood. But in a moral universe, we are free either to obey the laws of God or to disobey them, just as we are perfectly free, for example, to obey the laws of health or to disobey them.
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4: And thank you so much for staying with us for part two of Mother Angelica answering the call. I'm Doug Keck, here with Father Joseph Mary Wolf. And this topic, again, a serious one. In fact, that's the name of it. Marriage is a serious thing, Father.
5: Yes, and that pregnancy is a serious thing. So this couple was living out of wedlock. And at least formally, I don't know so much today, that there was pressure sometimes where you need to get married before the baby is born. That's never a good idea. You know, these are two separate situations. So as Mother brings out here, you need to love that child and welcome that child and do all that you can for the good of that child. But then the other issue is then be prepared, well prepared for marriage. And there's obviously some immaturity if this has already happened.
4: Right, exactly. And certainly what you're suggesting is that no shotgun marriages these days are a good idea. And the couple may find themselves, you know, there might be a couple who was thinking of getting married and it follows itself through, but it may also be the kind of situation where you don't have that. And that's the problem when people are living this lifestyle, which is, it's not even a lifestyle of an exaggerated sexuality of the 60s. It's just virtually the norm now.
5: Yeah, we have to be free to marry, too, when we make that choice to marry. So there can't be any pressure, such as a pregnancy or anything else. And yeah, we have to see marriage for what it is. It is a serious thing. It's a commitment to the other person. And that's really what enables children to thrive. You know, God loves marriage and he loves his plan for human sexuality because he loves children. And he wants an environment where they're going to flourish.
4: Right. And even let's think in terms of our Lord, the Holy Family. There was a father and a mother, and that's how it's supposed to be. That's the model for us, and it's important for us, as you were alluding to, and as Mother talks about, why it's important that you take it seriously, why the church takes it seriously, why the church makes you go through certain hoops in marriage preparation.
5: And we'd have to say also that there are a lot of people that never knew that in their own family and growing up. Well, God fills in the gaps, and that's where we turn to God. Fill in the gap. Let Joseph help me to be a better father or mother, and so on.
4: Exactly. After all, marriage is a serious thing.
6: We have another call. Hello?
7: Hello, Mother Angelica?
6: Yeah, where are you from?
7: I'm from Ohio.
6: Oh, good. And what is your question?
7: Mother, I'm a new convert of the church. My daughter is 19 and moved in with her boyfriend, and I told her how I felt about that.
6: Right.
7: With her not being Catholic, she doesn't quite understand, but she knows I didn't approve of it, and now she's pregnant. They were going to get married next July, and since she's become pregnant, his family is wanting them to get married, and she doesn't want to get married because the old saying that she had to get married. I would like your advice on how do I go about advising her. I know that it was one mistake for her to move in with this young man. Is it another mistake to marry him because she's pregnant? I don't want to put her in spot in a marriage that's not going to work out.
6: Well, you see, that's once we disobey the Lord, it just keeps going down, down, down. Right now, she has to be very concerned about her baby. And I take it she's keeping it, and I thank God for that. And I think you need to thank God and thank her for keeping that baby. I would wait to see if they really love each other. It's a very

0: difficult thing to say, get married. You got to find out, are they really for each other? And you need counseling. You need to go to a priest and ask him. Get a good priest who will tell you the truth, please. Don't go to anyone that's going to tell you what you want to hear. I think that's unfair. And you're not kidding God, so why are you even thinking about it? What you need to do is to concentrate now on the baby. It's there. She needs time to pray, to be forgiven by the Lord. He needs time to take on responsibility. And they got to be sure that this was not just a pleasure thing, that they really want to live with each other forever and ever and ever. Not just to give them baby a name. Be sure. You need some counseling from someone who knows you, knows your daughter, and knows this boy. As you said, two mistakes, two wrongs, don't make a right. It may be right. Didn't start out that way. So you have to wonder if they have the maturity and the common sense to get married. You know, a couple may want to get married, but you got to go through all kinds of things today in the church. Why? Because the church is a mother. And she wants to be sure you know what you're getting into, that these people are compatible, and they're going to stay married. You see? You say, well, if she doesn't marry, doesn't she have to move out? Yeah, I would think they would catch on by now. What do you need? A ton of bricks to fall on you? Yeah, marriage is a very serious thing. This idea that, well, I'm not going to get married. How do I know I'm going to be happy with this guy so I live with him? You give your body, you give your soul up, you give everything that God has given you to be beautiful, you make it ugly, and then you say, well, we might as well stay this way. No, she's got to leave. She's got to leave and be alone and bear that baby with loving care. Then you can think of something else. But she can't continue living like that. She commits one sin after another. And what can you do about it? You could advise her. Support her with love, but not condone what she's doing. That's the problem. And that's such a fine line, isn't it? Huh? But we can be firm with love. I would plead with her to move out. And if she doesn't, I'd pray very hard for both of them.
1: And closing things out on the program, Father, we've got a man who's trying to work things out, maybe a different angle this time.
2: Yes, it's important, as Mother brings out here. We like instant solutions, but that's not how God operates normally. He asks us to be patient, to pray, to trust, to go forward, and sometimes we have to wait. The Psalms even speak of that. I waited for the Lord, and he stooped to me. He heard my cry for help, but first, I waited. And sometimes that's part of it, you know, that we let God work in his time, his perfect timing.
1: But you would think today it's even worse. I mean, again, even than the time when Mother would have answered this. I mean, nobody, everything is, we used mm-hmm. to have commercials that ran a minute. Now we have commercials that run 10 seconds. Mm-hmm. I mean, everything is immediate, immediate, immediate.
2: Immediate, immediate. Well, God's teaching us a different lesson, right? And so we can't relate to persons in that way. Maybe the media can operate that way, and we try not to. Of course, we have a richer message to portray than just some flashy thing. But God doesn't operate that way. As persons, we listen, we talk, and we go to God as our Father, and we trust Him.
1: Well said. Let's see what Mother actually had to say, trying to work things out.
0: We have another caller. Hello?
3: Yes, I have a question. I've been going through a divorce now for almost a year.
0: Yeah.
3: And every day I pray to the Lord. I go to church. I read the Bible every morning. And I ask just to give us a chance to work things out.
0: Yeah.
3: Nothing seems to work. Nothing happens.
0: Yeah.
3: I just don't know what else to do.
0: Well, I think sometimes you have to give it time. The important thing is what you're doing. You're forgiving. You're praying. You're asking for reconciliation. That's everything it says here.

0: should do. That's what's important. If she does not respond or correspond, that's something beyond your power. But try. Maybe a priest could go to see her, or a good friend. Maybe you could call her and just ask her to take her out to dinner or something. But what you're doing is exactly right. Just keep doing it. Make every effort, but be at peace as you make the effort. When you die, you will have to answer to the Lord for what you're doing, and you're doing the right thing. Sometimes you can get kind of in despair almost, but don't do that. You know, everything takes time. Everything takes time. And don't be patient. And be at peace. If I release something to God, don't take it back. Give it to Him. Give it. You just can't give and take, take and take it back, give and take it back, give and bring it. You can't do that. If I give something to the Lord, a hurt, a problem, a past sin, if I give it, why keep taking it back? You're doing the right thing. Give it to the Lord and be at peace.
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8: I fear sometimes that in today's world, so many of us can go through our faith and just ride the wave and not have a deeper understanding, and much more tragically, not be curious, more curious about God and what he's revealed and what his revelation means for me and for the world and for the various things that go on in our world. St. Thomas has answers to those questions, and I think it's incumbent on those who love St. Thomas, who follow St. Thomas's teaching, who read St. Thomas and teach St. Thomas, is

incumbent upon us to bring the massive wealth of his, what I'm going to call a charismatic genius, to bear on the issues and concerns of our day.

0: In early 1265, the recently elected Pope Clement IV sent a message to Thomas Aquinas, then in Paris, that he wanted him in Rome. The Pope informed the famed Dominican scholar that he was appointing him to the role of papal theologian. The papal appointment marked the start of a new and important time for Thomas, as the order also asked him to teach at their Stadium Conventuale in Rome, at the Dominican house of Santa Sabina on the Aventine Hill, the precursor of the famed Pontifical University, named in his honor the Angelicum.
1: He was given authority to basically have the best of the best of Dominican students from the provinces of Europe, and had right to refuse them and send them back to their provinces if they didn't perform according to his expectations, if they didn't do well.
2: The training of would-be theologians, especially with the Dominican order, was something that was still very formative in the era of Thomas Aquinas.
0: It was during this period, too, that he conceived of a foundational text to help train young theologians, the Summa Theologiae, one of the most significant and influential works in the history of Christian thought.
2: For anyone who has tried to wade into the Summa Theologiae, the summit or the sum of theology, anyone who has wandered into that universe of thought can find it a very bewildering and very daunting experience. Consider, though, that the Summa was intended by Thomas to be an introductory text for young theologians, young Dominicans in training.
1: And the format is what's known as the scholastic disputatio method, or the method of disputation. And this was a common way that theologians and philosophers would teach their classes in the university in the Middle Ages. Namely, that the professor, the magister, the master, would walk in and pose a question to the students. Whether God exists might be the question. Does God exist? And then he would hear his students give their answers and their reasons, their arguments, why they're answering the way they are. And then he would often have other students respond to those objections. And then he would give his answer and help the students who had the wrong answer understand why their answer was wrong. This was a great gift of St. Thomas that I think every teacher would do best to emulate, which is that he always wanted his students to make their arguments the best, even if they were wrong.
2: And so what he wanted to do was to create the starting document for them that would help them foundationally. You can move and build from the sentences of Peter Lombard into the Summa that would compile all of the great questions theologically that you could possibly want.
3: He needs a tool for his students. Everything is just scattered out there, and there isn't one concise tool. And he also wants it presented in an ordered fashion. So and that means in a way that a student can understand.
1: He was teaching them how to make even their erroneous positions stronger, and only after they had made the strongest possible argument for their position, which he already knew was wrong, then he would explain why they were wrong. In other words, St. Thomas was not interested in knocking down straw men of error. He wanted to knock down the strongest, robust man.
2: The first part of the Summa is on God. It has a section on methodology and then moves to his discussion on God and then to God's creation, man. The second part, which itself is divided into two parts, is generally considered one of the great treatises on moral theology.

0: theology, on the virtues, on how to lead a good and holy life. The third part flows from that into Christ, His church, and the sacraments.
1: One of the famous ways to think about the Summa is through this principle of the exitus reditus, which is in some ways borrowed from Pseudo-Dionysius and Neoplatonic philosophy, that everything comes from God, exitus, and everything returns to God, the reditus. And we only return in Jesus Christ through the church. So St. Thomas borrowed that exitus reditus as this sort of grand plan of the Summa, everything coming from God, then how we live as coming from God, and then how we return to God through Jesus Christ.
0: The status of, the stature of the Summa was so great that at the Council of Trent, this is the council that came together to rearticulate the teachings of the church and to defend the teachings of the church in the face of the Protestant revolt of the Protestant Reformation. The fathers gathered at Trent put on the altar in the very room of their deliberations, in the Council of Trent itself, several documents. Scripture,

0: reveals various truths about himself, about us, about the world. And those truths interconnect, and they can also lead you to further truths that God hasn't explicitly revealed, but it's simple logic that if X is true, then Y is probably true too. And when we say that faith and reason work together, what we mean is that reason helps us to understand what God has revealed to us in faith. And that's okay, because I think in today's world, one of the real criticisms of Christians is that, you know, the Christian faith doesn't stand up to science. It doesn't stand up to modern sensibilities. St. Thomas would dispute that assertion with absolute prejudice. And he would stand in front of anybody and say, you can't disprove anything the Christian faith has taught. Even if I can't prove to you that what faith tells us is true, I can at least use reason to show you what you're suggesting is erroneous is in fact not. And so the faith and reason relationship, as St. John Paul II says in Veritas de Splendor, are like two wings that raise us up towards God.
1: Without his metaphysics, I don't think he could have spoken about human activity the way that he did, much less about God, because we are created for the purpose of knowing, ultimately for knowing God. So it doesn't matter whether you've got fancy initials after your name or whether you clean toilets, your life is geared towards knowing. And he's also very specific on this when he talks about the relationship between husband and wife. And he says that that relationship does not exist simply for procreation. They form a social union, conjunctio socialis, so as to facilitate their shared end, which is knowing and loving God. I mean, where would we be without Thomas's metaphysics? Metaphysics is, it's the study of being. And it's easy to talk about the things that we see, but now we're talking about being, and that being is that which underlies everything that is.
2: Both faith and reason are united in truth and must come together in truth. There is as well in Thomism a deepening of the understanding of the human person made in the image and likeness of God.
1: There's a question in the Summa where he asks whether our Lord, the risen Lord, should have appeared to all men. In the Latin there is hominibus. And so an objector replies, look, if he's going to appear to a woman, he certainly, meaning Mary Magdalene, he certainly should have appeared to all men. And Thomas responds, no. And his answer there is very delicate. And he says, insofar as you could merit something like this, she did because she loved so greatly. But that love is not a warm, fuzzy Hallmark love. It's a knowing love. And so there's a reciprocity there between the love and the knowing. And so the knowledge, coming to know God, is so that you can love God. And you love God because you know him.
0: This is a key theme of St. Thomas, that the body and soul are one, that I'm not a soul in a body, and I'm not two parts. My body is not a shell, but that the human person is both body and soul.
2: That concept, again, of exitus and reditus, that we have God who is the loving creator,

who creates. It is in his creatures, then, who are called to embrace and understand who Christ is, his church and his sacraments, and ultimately to return to God. So there's a natural flow spiritually in Thomism. And then there is the appreciation of realism, the idea that what is real is around us. The reality itself has to be understood and appreciated within the created order. I do not create my own universe. I am not my own God. God created the universe. He created reality. I have to have the wisdom and understanding to see that and then to find my place in that as a created being. From the time of the Council of Trent forward, Thomas's writings were the indisputable source for understanding theology, and the term Thomism itself became synonymous with Catholic theology. And Thomas was also considered the zenith of what was called the phenomenon or movement of scholasticism, the schoolmen, who really pondered theology in the Middle Ages and then beyond. We had a decline in the appreciation of Thomas in the centuries that followed the Council of Trent for a couple of reasons. One is the Protestant Reformation really attacked theology at its very roots. This idea of dispensing or doing away with tradition meant also that they had to do away with Thomas Aquinas. That also ushered in the era of rationalism, the French Enlightenment, which really looked at an imbalance and caused an imbalance between faith and reason, that put reason above all things. Thomas Aquinas was then dismissed. We had a return in many ways to an appreciation of Thomas thanks to a number of the modern popes. Pope Leo XIII elevated Thomas once again and really helped foster a movement called the Neo-Scholasticism. So we can see this return of Thomas to a heightened appreciation within the seminaries especially. It's noted that for almost any priest who did formation prior to the 1980s, that Thomas Aquinas would have been one of the key components of their formation. In the modern era, we still have new appreciations of Aquinas as we begin to understand why what he wrote is so eternal. Why? Because he reflected on the unchanging truths of the Catholic faith,

0: Thomas Aquinas' eternal fame for the Summa Theologiae is fully justified, as history has long proven. However, the Summa was only one, albeit magnificent, work in a vast body of writings. These included theological treatises, biblical commentaries, disputations, commentaries on philosophy, homilies, hymns, letters, and liturgical works. Such was the breadth of his study and thought that Thomas possessed perhaps the sum total of knowledge that could be known in his age.
1: Of course, St. Thomas Aquinas is known for the Summa Theologiae. Whenever anyone thinks of St. Thomas, that's what they think about. But he had a ton of other writings, and some more popular than others. Offhand, I would think the Summa Contra Gentile, so it's sort of the second Summa, which, by the way, is not written in a disputatio style. You can, in fact, read it cover to cover. Now it's four volumes, but you can, in fact, read it cover to cover. And it was written to help Christian missionaries evangelize Muslims.
2: So what Thomas was trying to do was to provide catechists and missionaries a helpful book that they could consult as they wanted to have these engagements and to preach, but in a way that would be really effective intellectually, but also honestly and philosophically.
3: And if you read Thomas in his entirety, he's absolutely beautiful. I mean, very succinct. There are a couple of examples that I can think of. He talks about faith. It's so beautiful. He says, faith pulls on the heart or on the person the way that the moon pulls at the oceans.
1: One of the popes at the time asked him to write a commentary on the four gospels using the fathers of the church. And

0: wonderful insights that most of the doctors agreed about certain things. Most of the saints agreed about certain things about Christ, about his relationship with the people that he surrounded him with, and about his teaching and his miracles. The Cantina Aurea, the Summa Contra Gentiles, and I would say his scripture commentaries on John and Matthew remain for me some of his most important work.
1: We have literally millions of words by Thomas Aquinas. And you could quite literally spend a lifetime reading all of the writings of Aquinas and still find yourself with more to discover and more to unpack.
2: At some point in his life, he's reported to have said that one of the graces that he had was he never read a page that he didn't understand. So that's beyond my comprehension. For example, in his Catena Aurea, which is the golden chain, and it's a commentary on the Gospels, he's pulling from all of the fathers and doctors of the past, all the commentary, and pulling that together. It indicates such a deep union between his intellectual life and his spiritual life. I think one flowed from the other.
0: The Feast of Corpus Christi was instituted on the universal calendar in 1265, 1266, and it was St. Thomas Aquinas who was tasked to write the Mass for Corpus Christi, to write the Divine Office for Corpus Christi. And even today, all of the Eucharistic hymns that we use in adoration, from Pange Lingua, O Salutaris Hostiae, the Tantum Ergo, all of these are St. Thomas's work. Reading his poems and his personal prayers, I think, is another good way for people to see that, contrary to the popular opinion, many seem to hold that St. Thomas was just a nerdy, stuffy intellectual. He, in fact, was a very passionate man who was very passionate about his love for the Lord, his love for the Blessed Sacrament, his love for the Blessed Mother.
2: Thomas, when he looks at the passions and the emotions, he doesn't want to get rid of them. He wants them to be purified. He wants them to be united with the intellect. So think about just day to day, people like myself that are considered passionate. To someone like myself, it would be a message that I just have to make sure that my passions are rightly ordered, that I'm passionate about the right things for the right reasons.
3: In 1272, Thomas was invited by the Dominicans to depart Paris and return to Italy to help them establish another Stadium Generale. He chose his native Naples as the location and assumed the post of Regent Master. The new position allowed him time to continue working on the third part of the Summa Theologiae, and he was also an immensely popular preacher in the city. The time in Naples, however, was marked by a deepening of his mystical experiences. He was already known for his holiness, and accounts from his contemporaries noted that he levitated in prayer.
1: There's often a misunderstanding or a misappreciation of Thomas Aquinas. We focus so much on the genius, on his theology, on the Summa Theologiae, and the host of other writings, that we lose sight of the fact that Thomas Aquinas was also one of the great saints in the history of the Church.
2: It wasn't about him, it was about our Lord and serving our Lord. It was about coming closer to God. And he was going to use every means that he was given, but he was also bringing others along with him.
1: If we consider that one of the great hallmarks of any saint is living the virtues to a heroic degree, Thomas Aquinas, who wrote treatises on the virtues, lived them to a heroic degree. One in particular, I think, that he focused on so much was the virtue of prudence, that he called the queen of the virtues. In his life, in his writings, you can see how he practiced prudence. A willingness to listen, to prepare before making decisions. But then there's also one of the great hallmarks of holiness, and that is humility.
3: In 1273, while at the Dominican house in Naples, he had a mystical encounter with Christ that was recounted by the sacristan Dominic of Caserta, who saw Aquinas levitating in prayer before an icon of the crucified Christ.
1: The Lord spoke to Thomas and said to him, "You have written well of me, my son. What is it that you would ask of me?" And Thomas gazed lovingly at this crucifix and said, "Only you, my Lord." That was just one example of

0: The miraculous events that seem to surround Thomas throughout his life. We have stories of levitation. We have stories of healing. We have stories of lives that were transformed by having this encounter with him. So to think of him only as a brain, only as an intellect, is not just wrong, but it is a grave injustice to one of the great saints in the history of the Catholic Church.
1: And then, in early December 1273, only months before his death, he was celebrating Mass and slipped into a long ecstasy that was witnessed by his longtime friend and secretary, Reginald of Piperno.
2: When he came to, he said to Reginald, "What I have seen, everything I have written, seems like so much straw." And he never picked up his pen and never wrote again. He came to understand at the end of his life that regardless of how much we can know about God and how close we can come to God in this life, it still pales in comparison to the beatific vision and being united with God eternally in the next life.
1: And so the summer was left unfinished. Falling ill after his mystical experience, Thomas recovered only to receive a summons from Pope Gregory X. The pontiff wanted him to attend the Second Council of Lyon in France, to be held in May 1274. On his way to the council, while on the Appian Way, he struck his head on a tree branch and again became seriously ill. He regained his strength at Monte Cassino and set out, but he fell ill once more and stopped at the Cistercian Abbey of Fossanova. His condition worsened and he received the last rites. At that moment, he declared, "I have written and taught much about this very holy body, and about the other sacraments in the faith of Christ, and about the Holy Roman Church, to whose correction I expose and submit everything I have written." With his last energy, he gave a brief commentary on the Song of Songs and died on March 7, 1274. Despite attacks upon his work immediately after his death, Thomas was fully vindicated, and his reputation and influence continued to grow.
2: Priest, religious, lay, evangelist, scholars have to find ways not only to continue the research of St. Thomas, because he has a lot of unanswered questions, or rather, maybe it's better to say, a lot of his answers lead to other questions that he himself never answered, and that's half the fun. But more importantly, learning to translate St. Thomas's greatest insights into things and into preaching and teaching that is convicting, that is moving, and that edifies the faithful to not only want to grow in their relationship with God, which of course is primary, but also to grow in their understanding of God.
3: Also, he had an angelic type intellect. The angels, as he explains, they know immediately, right? We mere humans, we've got a reason from point A to point B. And he had this incredibly gifted intellect, probably one of the greatest intellects of all time. I don't think you could have the history of philosophy without Thomas.
0: There are a number of titles that were granted to Thomas Aquinas over the centuries. One is the angelic doctor, the other is the common doctor, the doctor communis. The other that was granted by Pope St. John Paul II was the doctor humanitatis, in other words, the doctor of humanity. All of those titles fit perfectly. He is the angelic doctor, the doctor angelicus. Why? Because he spoke and wrote with this great profundity. And in his life, we know that he was visited by angels. He was also an angelic doctor because it seemed at times that he was literally listening to the angels as he wrote. He's also called the common doctor, the doctor communis. Why? Because his teachings were so standard that he became the common doctor for everyone to consult if they wanted to know how to live a good life, how to live a holy life, and how to understand the teachings of the faith. And the most recent of those titles, Doctor Humanitatis by Pope St. John Paul II, he studied humanity. So Thomas, looking at the human person, always understanding that the made in the image and likeness of God, the human person, above all, called to go back to God.
2: I think St. Thomas's message to Catholics today is, you were made for God. You were made for God, and that means you were made to know and to love God, and to know and love all

0: in God. And from that flows all of his other conclusions and teachings. It's a powerful reminder for us today, where we are very self-focused. We are very much in the belief that somehow we are our own gods. Thomas would be horrified at that prospect, and that's where Thomistic realism, I think, is a lost aspect of living that all of us have to find. Understanding that we are called to be saints, but we're not abandoned. God gives us the grace to do this, and Thomas gives us the structure to live and to be happy.
1: May is the month dedicated to the Blessed Mother. The Blessed Virgin Mary is the mother of the Catholic Church. She is our guide and inspiration of everyone who, in and through the Church, seeks to be the servant of God and man and the obedient agent of the promptings of the Holy Spirit. Hail Mary, full of grace, the Lord is with thee.
2: Living the Beatitudes with Father Bjorn.
3: Blessed are the poor in spirit, for theirs is the kingdom of heaven. Mother Angelica said that the essence of evangelization is to tell everyone that Jesus loves you. Matt Frad says that it is one beggar showing another beggar where to find bread. Are we so full of the things of the world that we can't hear or receive the gifts that God is giving to us? In Isaiah, we hear, "The Lord delights in you. I've called you by name. You are mine. You are precious in my eyes, and I love you." Well, we often don't want to hear that, and in the Gospel of Matthew, it hits us over the head even more that we're invited to be part of the kingdom of God. Jesus is king, and he's come to establish his kingdom. The Beatitudes are the eight roads to God. They lead us with his gifts of the Holy Spirit to become the new person in Christ who will find happiness and bring that happiness to others. Blessed are the poor in spirit, for theirs is the kingdom of heaven.
2: For more about the Beatitudes, visit EWTNRC.com.
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6: The husband of the Proverbs 31 woman enjoys a good reputation. In verse 23, it says, quote, "Her husband is known in the gates when he sits among the elders of the land," end quote. His reputation is established through his wife's management of the home and the obedience of his children, fitting the criteria that St. Paul gives for bishops in the early church before there was mandatory celibacy. In 1 Timothy 3, 4 to 5, we read, quote, "He must manage his own household well, keeping his children submissive and respectful in every way. For if a man does not know how to manage his own household, how can he care for God's church?" End quote. The wife is key to a husband's leadership in the home and in

society. Proverbs 12:4 says, quote, "A good wife is the crown of her husband, but she who brings shame is like rottenness to his bones," end quote. What long-term consequences do the wife's actions and words have for her husband? Does she tear down his reputation or build it up? The Proverbs 31 woman contributes to the well-being of her community, which draws on her husband's respected leadership. He's known in the gates, which is the place where legal disputes were resolved, as we know from Ruth 4:11. He, quote, "sits among the elders," end quote, the highly respected men of the town who are considered wise in their judgments. He's not a young man. His family has developed and his children are mature. An expert giving a talk on parenting when he was newly married with no children called it 6 keys to successful parenting. After his firstborn arrived, he changed the title to Tried and True Principles of Parenting. Another child and a couple of years later, he advertised Good Guidelines for Good Parents. And the last I heard, his parenting talk was simply Helpful Hints for Fellow Strugglers. Please know that what I am to share today and in the next few sessions, I share as a fellow struggler. Like you, I long to do it right. I'm also looking for resources, tips, plans, strategies, and above all, wisdom. Hopefully what I share in these talks will be a measure of what I've learned from others. So let's start with what does it take to be the perfect parent? And of course, the one we're going to look at is not me. It is God the Father. First, He chose to create us before the world began. Ephesians 1:3-4 says, quote, "Blessed be the God and Father of our Lord Jesus Christ, who has blessed us in Christ with every spiritual blessing in the heavenly places, even as He chose us in Him before the foundation of the world, that we should be holy and blameless before Him," end quote. Second, He delights in us. He loves us and disciplines us as His children. Hebrews 12:5-6 says, quote, "My son, do not regard lightly the discipline of the Lord, nor lose courage when you are punished by Him, for the Lord disciplines him whom He loves and chastises every son whom He receives," end quote. Third, He is present to us. Emmanuel literally means God with us, according to Matthew 1:23. Number four, He governs us with wisdom. Proverbs 4:10-11 says, quote, "Hear, my son, and accept my words, that the years of your life may be many. I have taught you the way of wisdom. I have led you in the paths of uprightness," end quote. Wisdom is even a part of our inheritance. Listen to how wisdom guides her child in Sirach 4:11-16. Quote, "Wisdom exalts her sons and gives help to those who seek her. Whoever loves her loves life, and those who seek her early will be filled with joy. Whoever holds her fast will obtain glory, and the Lord will bless the place she enters. Those who serve her will minister to the Holy One. The Lord loves those who love her. He who obeys her will judge the nations, and whoever gives heed to her will dwell secure. If he has faith in her, he will obtain her, and his descendants will remain in possession of her," end quote. Fifth, God the Father lavishes grace on his children, giving us good gifts. Jesus highlights this about the Father in Matthew 7:7-11, when he says, quote, "Ask and it will be given to you. Seek and you will find. Knock and it will be opened to you. For everyone who asks receives, and he who seeks finds, and to him who knocks it will be opened. Or what man of you, if his son asks for bread, will give him a stone? Or if he asks for a fish, will give him a serpent? If you then, who are evil, know how to give good gifts to your children, how much more will your Father who is in heaven give good things to those who ask?" End quote. Sixth, our Heavenly Father is slow to anger and is kind. His forbearance with us is meant to lead us to repentance. As Nehemiah 9:17 says, quote, "But you are a God ready to forgive, gracious and merciful,

slow to anger and abounding in mercy, and did not forsake your people, end quote. His forbearance is not the same as ignoring our sin or putting up with disobedience, but patiently waiting for us to respond to grace. Seventh, our Heavenly Father leads us toward habits of obedience. God has given us a free will. He expects us to obey, even requires obedience, but He does not force us to obey. He reproves us and wants us to respond with humility. We need to recognize His discipline flows from love for us. Proverbs 3:11-12 says, quote, "My son, do not despise the Lord's discipline or be weary of His reproof, for the Lord reproves him whom He loves, as a father the son in whom He delights," end quote. Growth in obedience is by slow degrees. Wisdom 12:2 says, quote, "Therefore you correct little by little those who trespass, and remind and warn them of the things wherein they sin, that they may be freed from wickedness and put their trust in you, O Lord," end quote. The consequence of His discipline is to draw us to Him. He wants us to trust Him. Otherwise, we will face more serious consequences. As Wisdom 12:26 warns, quote, "But those who have not heeded the warning of light," rebukes, "will experience the deserved judgment of God," end quote. So there are consequences to our obedience and our disobedience, even to future generations. In the Ten Commandments, the Lord tells Moses what the consequences of the choices His people will make, either worshiping idols or loving God. Exodus 20:5-6, quote, "You shall not bow down to them or serve them, for I, the Lord your God, am a jealous God, visiting the iniquity of the fathers upon the children to the third and fourth generation of those who hate me, and showing steadfast love to thousands of those who love me and keep my commandments," end quote. So there are generational choices, consequences to our actions. Eighth, discipline. Discipline, including punishment, is an essential part of parenting. Our Heavenly Father, according to Hebrews 12:10, quote, "disciplines us for our good, that we may share His holiness," end quote. God's discipline proves we really are His children. Though we might be tempted to punish a neighbor child, we won't. Why? Even if we love him, he is not our child, and so we don't punish other people's children. Even God, the perfect parent, has rebellious kids. Isaiah 1:2 says, quote, "Hear, O heavens, and give ear, O earth, for the Lord has spoken. Sons have I reared and brought up, but they have rebelled against me," end quote. How does God respond to such rebellion? He continues to love them through discipline that at times is painful. But the pain is not retribution. It has a purpose. Hebrews 12:11 says, quote, "For the moment, all discipline seems painful rather than pleasant. Later, it yields the peaceful fruit of righteousness to those who have been trained by it," end quote. Discipline as a consequence of sin seems painful and, in fact, can be. However, the goal of painful discipline is restoration of relationship with God, with others, and it yields the peaceful fruit of righteousness. We want to be like Him. We want to share His holiness. This has an impact on our relationships with others. Hebrews 12:14, quote, "Strive for peace with all men and for the holiness without which no one will see the Lord," end quote. So, how does this relate to me? Because obviously I'm not the perfect parent, and I know you aren't either. Well, first, we recognize that parenting in general is a privilege. In Holly Pierlow's book, A Mother's Rule of Life, How to Bring Order to Your Home and Peace to Your Soul, she writes, quote, "Parenting is a call to form persons. We're called to bring God to our children's spirits, truth to their minds, health to their bodies, skill to their hands, beauty and creativity to their hearts, and in all this, virtue to their wills and sanctity to their souls," end quote. That's page 109. Second, God has placed these particular children in our care.
Sirach

3:2 says, quote, "For the Lord honored the father above the children, and he confirmed the right of the mother over her sons." Caring for our children is both a privilege and a responsibility. We're called to meet our children's primary needs for unconditional love, a sense of belonging, and consistent discipline. We nurture them emotionally, intellectually, physically, and spiritually. We help them develop virtues, establish values, set goals, and shape their convictions within the context of our family. One of our greatest challenges as parents is maintaining perspective. Each day, we need to adjust our vision, like bringing a camera lens into focus. Why am I doing what I'm doing? For love of Jesus, for love of my spouse, and for love of my children. We maintain perspective by prayer and, I would say, a sense of humor. We've been called to juggle bowling balls and do it with grace. I'm reminded of a time a visiting priest was hearing my confession in the open living room. Every family member, even my husband, interrupted with something. The priest had barely pronounced absolution and said, "Go in peace," when the front door slammed shut and a child yelled at the top of his lungs, "Mom!" I felt as if I were a jockey and someone had just fired the starter pistol. I guess we ride better if we sit loose in the saddle with a sense of humor. We parent with firm convictions and soft hearts. And I want to explain, because I want to use the word soft to just draw your attention to four aspects that needs to be worked into our parenting each day. The S is sacrificial love. It isn't just love, it's sacrificial love, giving even beyond what we desire to give. Like God, we embrace the sacrifices involved in loving our children unconditionally. Love for our spouse, reflected in each child, further inspires our sacrifice. Each day, we set our hearts on each child, choosing them. So S is sacrificial love. O is obedient response. We obey the Lord by training our children. To be an effective authority, we have to be under authority. And our children learn from our example. They watch us like hawks. We train them to obey us so that they will have hearts ready to obey the Lord. God, who is rich in mercy, calls us to govern our children with grace. And so we parent, according to the Catechism in 22:23, quote, "with tenderness, forgiveness, respect, fidelity, and disinterested service," end quote. There's a lot more I hope to unpack in future times together with that. But suffice it to say, there's a pattern of poor behavior in a child. We have to address it as a habit without going into a litany of past offenses that we actually, in fact, have already forgiven. We come alongside each child as they struggle to obey, and we pray for wisdom and understanding, at the same time calling them on to obedience. S, sacrificial love. O, obedient response. F, forgiving heart. God, who is rich in mercy, calls us to govern our children with grace. We parent, according to the Catechism in 22:23, quote, "with tenderness, forgiveness, respect, fidelity, and disinterested service," end quote. There's a lot more to unpack than I can share today, but we will get to that in future times. If there's a pattern of poor behavior, we address it as a habit without going through a litany of past offenses, which we've already forgiven. We come alongside each child as they struggle to obey, and we pray for wisdom and understanding, all the while calling them on. So we have S, sacrificial love, O, obedient response, F, forgiving heart, and T, thankful heart. We thank God daily for each child, knowing that he or she is a special blessing to us and to our family. We recognize his or her unique gifts and abilities and pray for the wisdom to know how to help each one develop to his or her full potential. Our overall goal is to have happy, healthy, and holy children who obey us and obey God. As parents, we have limitations. Unlike God, we are not omniscient, we are not omnipresent, and we are certainly not omnipotent, nor are we expected to be.
God asks what is possible by his grace. And

we in turn entrust each child to God to make up for all that we lack. We pray for wisdom, which he will give to us, according to James 1:5, quote, if any of you lacks wisdom, that's interesting. I don't know of anyone who doesn't. If any of you lacks wisdom, let him ask God, who gives to all men generously and without reproaching, and it will be given him, end quote. What relief to know God will be generous with wisdom if we ask. We are imperfect parents, parenting imperfect children imperfectly. And believe it or not, this is God's plan for us. So we begin with our delight in each child. This is so easy when you're holding him or her as a newborn. But as we continue, each stage of life brings its own challenges. We need to continue to choose to delight in each child at each stage of life. We love our children before they've done anything to merit that love. And we continue to love our children apart from any meriting. And our children love us because we love them, just as God the Father first loved us. To parent effectively, we become students of each child. We learn their likes and dislikes. It takes time, but we observe each unfolding personality and emerging temperament. In terms of personality, is your child more of an extrovert or an introvert? I think some of those things are clear even when they're only months old. Does he process information in an intuitive way or a sensory way? Does he weigh his words before speaking or blurt out his thoughts? Is he a go-with-the-flow kind of guy or more of an organized planner who wakes up in the morning wanting to know the schedule of the day? In terms of temperament, is she more of a sanguine, a melancholic, a choleric, or phlegmatic person, or a combination thereof? What are the strengths and weaknesses natural to her temperament? How can we guide her to understand certain natural tendencies for virtues and vices, and what will take extra effort to overcome? We don't excuse behavior based on this, but it gives us insight to guide us in our parenting. Another question. What is the primary way each child feels loved? In the 5 Love Languages of Children, Dr. Gary Chapman explains 5 primary ways in which love is interpreted and expressed, similar to different languages. I understood this analogy better after I attended a general audience at the Vatican with now Pope St. John Paul II. It was awe-inspiring. Thousands of people responded to him as he greeted each one in their native tongue. When he greeted a group of about 100 Japanese people in their own language, they immediately stood and listened in rapt attention. When he finished, they burst into applause. They felt loved. And it was moving to witness, but it paled in comparison for me once he began to speak in English. He had my full attention. I was hanging on every word. Love languages likewise draw our attention when they correspond to our own. And here's a brief description. Words of affirmation. They include genuine compliments, especially in front of other people, as well as notes of praise. They're thoughtful reflections, true positive statements of one's character and accomplishments, not flattery. Though others may compliment your child often, your words matter far more. Don't be stingy with them. Don't try to protect them from pride. Speak that love language and be generous. 2, quality time. It's sharing time together, heart to heart, usually one-on-one or in just a small group. This means giving him or her your full attention rather than half listening while you're on your phone or computer or watching TV. This means asking each child for special time to talk over the day or to go out to coffee or maybe even just to run errands together where you can sit and talk in the car. 3, gift giving refers to gifts or treats that communicate you thought of him or her when you weren't together. This is not about how expensive something is. It's remembering what he or she likes and giving something concrete, maybe a small treat under his pillow, a surprise in a lunchbox, offering stickers that come in the mail for free, giving stamps to a child who writes to pen pals, little things given without your child requesting them. 4, acts of service. That consists of noticing others' needs and meeting them without being asked.

0: You might pursue a child's schedule of concerts or plays or games and show up consistently without being asked. Maybe even ask spouse or older siblings to join you as well. When you note special costumes or sports equipment or permission slips that are needed and follow through without a second request, and maybe occasionally doing a child's chore as a surprise. And fifth, physical touch and closeness, which involves physical contact like wrestling and back rubs or physical affection. It's so easy to cuddle a baby with chubby cheeks and give showers of kisses and hugs and cuddles. But what about each stage of life? Physical touch is always important. No one outgrows it. And for some children, it's their primary love language. Can you hold hands for prayer? Give group hugs? Or maybe lay hands on their head for a blessing before sending them off to bed, along with a kiss and a hug. Good night. Dr. Chapman asserts that one love language is more significant than the others to each child. If we can identify that language, we can communicate love to that child more effectively. Some have the same love language for both giving and receiving, and others differ as they give or receive. If the love languages of your children seem tricky to identify, consider their complaints. That may indicate their primary language. No matter what the distinctive love language of a child, we should speak all of the languages to each child. This is part of becoming a student of each one of your children. And we'll just consider more ways to know and love your child next time. And now's the moment that we turn to questions that come from our listeners. And we will have time for one question. My daughter has irregular cycles and our doctor recommended she go on the pill. Is this a moral option? That's a great question. This is medical advice that's been offered for decades, and I'll answer your question but offer a few other thoughts. First, using the pill as medicine and not for birth control is considered a moral option. However, the question remains, is this the best option for your daughter? Doctors offer their best advice, but sometimes they're wrong. Though it's not sinful to use the pill for a purely medical reason, consider that the pill does not regularize irregular cycles. It induces withdrawal bleeding, creating a type of period at regular intervals, but this is completely pill-controlled. It fools the body. It doesn't fix it. The pill does not assist normal fertility cycles, but completely overrides it. Hormones in the pill affect other parts of the body that mimic challenges in pregnancy, with weight gain, increased acne, mood shifts. What is not addressed is the cause of cycle irregularity. Sometimes it's self-induced, the results of an improper diet, a lack of particular nutrition, or too much exercise. And what is the cause? That's what needs to be addressed for your daughter's health. While sometimes it's across, cycle irregularity is bearable. I would highly recommend you contact the Paul VI National Center for the Treatment of Reproductive Disorder for more information on what you actually could offer your daughter as a solution to the problem. Let's close in a word of prayer. In the name of the Father, Son, and Holy Spirit, amen. Most gracious Lord, I thank you for this day, for all that you have put on our hearts in desiring good relationships with our children, not only in our family, but also with you. Please give us the wisdom we need, Jesus. In your name we pray. Amen. Father, Son, and Holy Spirit, God bless you. Thank you for joining me for this episode of Beloved and Blessed. To have your questions answered on the show, please send me an email at Kimberly@belovedandblessed.com. God bless you.
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0: He is honored by the church as a saint with the title of the Seraphic Doctor.
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10: When I begin my prayer time, I always enter into it with the expectation that God wants to teach me something. 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So whether I'm using more formal prayers or a more conversational style of prayer, I have to bring my heart and my life and my real self to God. 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
12: Family, a prayer that we pray together is a powerful prayer. 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Today we pray for the poor and the hungry. Almighty God, we praise you for your providence which never fails. We do not worry for tomorrow, but we seek first your kingdom. Stir up the hearts of many and make them instruments of your providence to the poor and the hungry. Inspire those who have an excess to share with those in need. Remove government oppression and open their leaders' hearts to the starving and poor in their midst. 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Through Christ our Lord. Amen.
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15: 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What does it mean to be claimed? God claims each of us as his beloved daughter or son. He knows each of us by name. What a beautiful gift.
14: Hi, my name is Father Mike Schmitz, and you're listening to the Bible in a Year, where we encounter God's voice and live life through the lens of Scripture. Using the Great Adventure Bible timeline, we'll read all the way from Genesis to Revelation, discovering how the story of salvation unfolds and how we fit into that story today. The Great Adventure Bible Timeline was developed by Jeff Cavins and is provided by Ascension, who produced and funded this program. It's day 136. We're reading from 2 Samuel chapter 18, 1 Chronicles chapter 23, and

Psalm 37. The second book of Samuel, chapter 18. The defeat and death of Absalom. Then David mustered the men who were with him, and set over them commanders of thousands and commanders of hundreds. And David sent forth the army, one third under the command of Joab, one third under the command of Abishai the son of Zeruiah, Joab's brother, and one third under the command of Ittai the Gittite. And the king said to the men, "I myself will also go out with you." But the men said, "You shall not go out. For if we flee, they will not care about us. If half of us die, they will not care about us. But you are worth 10,000 of us. Therefore, it is better that you send us help from the city." The king said to them, "Whatever seems best to you, I will do." So the king stood at the side of the gate while all the army marched out by hundreds and by thousands. And the king ordered Joab and Abishai and Ittai, "Deal gently for my sake with the young man Absalom." And all the people heard when the king gave orders to all the commanders about Absalom. So the army went out into the field against Israel, and the battle was fought in the forest of Ephraim. And the men of Israel were defeated there by the servants of David, and the slaughter there was great on that day, 20,000 men. The battle spread over the face of all the country, and the forest devoured more people that day than the sword. And Absalom chanced to meet the servants of David. Absalom was riding upon his mule, and the mule went under the thick branches of a great oak, and his head caught fast in the oak, and he was left hanging between heaven and earth, while the mule that was under him went on. And a certain man saw it, and told Joab, "Behold, I saw Absalom hanging in an oak." Joab said to the man who told him, "What, you saw him? Why then did you not strike him there to the ground? I would have been glad to give you 10 pieces of silver and a belt." But the man said to Joab, "Even if I felt in my hand the weight of 1,000 pieces of silver, I would not put forth my hand against the king's son. For in our hearing, the king commanded you and Abishai and Ittai, 'For my sake, protect the young man Absalom.' On the other hand, if I had dealt treacherously against his life, and there is nothing hidden from the king, then you yourself would have stood aloof." Joab said, "I will not waste time like this with you." And he took 3 darts in his hand and thrust them into the heart of Absalom while he was still alive in the oak. And 10 young men, Joab's armor bearers, surrounded Absalom and struck him and killed him. Then Joab blew the trumpet, and the troops came back from pursuing Israel, for Joab restrained them. And they took Absalom and threw him into a great pit in the forest and raised over him a very great heap of stones. And all Israel fled everyone to his own home. Now Absalom in his lifetime had taken and set up for himself the pillar which is in the king's valley, for he said, "I have no son to keep my name in remembrance." He called the pillar after his own name, and it is called Absalom's monument to this day. David hears tidings. Then said Ahimaaz, the son of Zadok, "Let me run and carry tidings to the king that the Lord has delivered him from the power of his enemies." And Joab said to him, "You are not to carry tidings today. You may carry tidings another day, but today you shall carry no tidings because the king's son is dead." Then Joab said to the Cushite, "Go, tell the king what you have seen." The Cushite bowed before Joab and ran. Then Ahimaaz, the son of Zadok, said again to Joab, "Come what may, let me also run after the Cushite." And Joab said, "Why will you run, my son, seeing that you will have no reward for the tidings?" "Come what may," he said, "I will run." So he said to him, "Run." Then Ahimaaz ran by the way of the plain and outran the Cushite. Now David was sitting between the 2 gates, and the watchman went up to the roof of the gate by the wall, and when he lifted up his eyes and looked, he saw a man running alone. And the watchman called out and told the king, and the king said, "If he is alone, there are tidings in his mouth." And he came apace and drew near, and the watchman saw another man running. And the watchman called to the gate and said, "See, another man running alone." The king said, "He also brings tidings." And the watchman said, "I think the running of the foremost is like the running of Ahimaaz, the son of Zadok." And the king said, "He is a good man and comes with good tidings." Then Ahimaaz cried out to the king, "All is well." And he bowed before the king with his face to the earth and said, "Blessed be the Lord your God, who has delivered up the men who raised their hand against my lord the king." And the king said, "Is it well with the young man Absalom?" Ahimaaz answered, "When Joab sent your servant, I saw a great tumult, but I do not know what it was." And the king said, "Turn aside and stand here." So he turned aside and stood still. And behold, the Cushite came. And the Cushite said, "Good tidings for my lord the king, for the Lord has delivered you this day from the power of all who rose up against you." The king said to the Cushite, "Is it well with the young man Absalom?"

Cushite answered, "May the enemies of my lord the king and all who rise up against you for evil be like that young man." And the king was deeply moved and went up to the chamber over the gate and wept. And as he went, he said, "O my son Absalom, my son Absalom, would I had died instead of you, O Absalom, my son, my son." The first book of Chronicles, chapter 23, Families of the Levites and Their Duties. When David was old and full of days, he made Solomon his son king over Israel. David assembled all the leaders of Israel and the priests and the Levites. The Levites, 30 years old and upward, were numbered, and the total was 38,000 men. 24,000 of these, David said, shall have charge of the work in the house of the Lord. 6,000 shall be officers and judges, 4,000 gatekeepers, and 4,000 shall offer praises to the Lord with the instruments which I have made for praise. And David organized them in divisions corresponding to the sons of Levi, Gershom, Kohath, and Merari. The sons of Gershom were Ladan and Shimei. The sons of Ladan, Jehiel, the chief, and Zetham, and Joel, 3. The sons of Shimei, Shelemoth, Haziel, and Haran, 3. These were the heads of the fathers' houses of Ladan. And the sons of Shimei, Jehath, Zina, and Jeush, and Beriah. These four were the sons of Shimei. Jehath was the chief, and Ziza the second. But Jeush and Beriah had not many sons, therefore they became a father's house in one reckoning. The sons of Kohath, Amram, Izhar, Hebron, and Uziel, 4. The sons of Amram, Aaron, and Moses. Aaron was set apart to consecrate the most holy things, that he and his sons forever should burn incense before the Lord, and minister to him, and pronounce blessings in his name forever. But the sons of Moses, the man of God, were named among the tribe of Levi. The sons of Moses, Gershom and Eleazar. The sons of Gershom, Shebuel the chief. The sons of Eleazar, Rehabiah the chief. Eleazar had no other sons, but the sons of Rehabiah were very many. The sons of Izhar, Shelemith the chief. The sons of Hebron, Jeriah the chief, Amariah the second, Jehaziel the third, Jekamiam the fourth. The sons of Uziel, Micah the chief, and Ishiah the second. The sons of Merari, Mali and Mushi. The sons of Mali, Eleazar and Kish. Eleazar died having no sons, but only daughters. Their kinsmen, the sons of Kish, married them. The sons of Mushi, Mali, Eder, and Jeremoth, 3. These were the sons of Levi by their father's houses, the heads of father's houses, as they were registered according to the number of the names of the individuals from 20 years old and upward who were to do the work for the service of the house of the Lord. For David said, "The Lord, the God of Israel, has given peace to his people, and he dwells in Jerusalem forever." And so the Levites no longer need to carry the tabernacle or any of the things for its service. For by the last words of David, these were the number of the Levites from 20 years old and upward. But their duty shall be to assist the sons of Aaron for the service of the house of the Lord, having the care of the courts and the chambers, the cleansing of all that is holy, and any work for the service of the house of God, to assist also with the showbread, the flour for the cereal offering, the wafers of unleavened bread, the baked offering, the offering mixed with oil, and all measures of quantity or size. And they shall stand every morning, thanking and praising the Lord, and likewise at evening, and wherever burnt offerings are offered to the Lord on Sabbaths, new moons, and feast days, according to the number required of them, continually before the Lord. Thus they shall keep charge of the tent of meeting and the sanctuary, and shall attend the sons of Aaron, their brethren, for the service of the house of the Lord. Psalm 37, Exhortation to Patience and Trust, a Psalm of David. Do not fret because of the wicked. Be not envious of wrongdoers. For they will soon fade like the grass, and wither like the green herb. Trust in the Lord and do good, so you will dwell in the land and be nourished in safety. Take delight in the Lord, and he will give you the desires of your heart. Commit your way to the Lord, trust in him, and he will act. He will bring forth your vindication as the light, and your right as the noonday. Be still before the Lord, and wait patiently for him. Do not fret over him who prospers in his way, over the man who carries out evil devices. Refrain from anger and forsake wrath. Do not fret. It only leads to evil. For the wicked shall be cut off, but those who wait for the Lord shall possess the land. Yet a little while, and the wicked will be no more. Though you look well at his place, he will not be there.
but the meek shall possess the land and delight themselves in abundance.

abundant prosperity. The wicked plots against the righteous and gnashes his teeth at him, but the Lord laughs at the wicked, for he sees that his day is coming. The wicked draw the sword and bend their bows to bring down the poor and needy, to slay those who walk uprightly. Their sword shall enter their own heart, and their bows shall be broken. Better is a little that the righteous has than the abundance of many wicked. For the arms of the wicked shall be broken, but the Lord upholds the righteous. The Lord knows the days of the blameless, and their heritage will abide forever. They are not to be put to shame in evil times. In the days of famine, they have abundance. But the wicked perish. The enemies of the Lord are like the glory of the pastures. They vanish. Like smoke, they vanish away. The wicked borrows and cannot pay back, but the righteous is generous and gives. For those blessed by the Lord shall possess the land, but those cursed by him shall be cut off. The steps of a man are from the Lord, and he establishes him in whose way he delights. Though he fall, he shall not be cast headlong, for the Lord is the stay of his hand. I have been young, and now am old. Yet I have not seen the righteous forsaken or his children begging for bread. He is ever giving liberally and lending, and his children become a blessing. Depart from evil and do good, so shall you abide forever. For the Lord loves justice, he will not forsake his saints. The righteous shall be preserved forever, but the children of the wicked shall be cut off. The righteous shall possess the land and dwell upon it forever. The mouth of the righteous utters wisdom, and his tongue speaks justice. The law of his God is in his heart. His steps do not slip. The wicked watches the righteous and seeks to slay him. The Lord will not abandon him to his power or let him be condemned when he is brought to trial. Wait for the Lord and keep to his way, and he will exalt you to possess the land. You will look on the destruction of the wicked. I have seen a wicked man overbearing and towering like a cedar of Lebanon. Again I passed by, and behold, he was no more. Though I sought him, he could not be found. Mark the blameless man, and behold the upright. For there is posterity for the man of peace, but transgressors shall be altogether destroyed. The posterity of the wicked shall be cut off. The salvation of the righteous is from the Lord. He is their refuge in the time of trouble. The Lord helps them and delivers them. He delivers them from the wicked and saves them, because they take refuge in him. Father in heaven, we praise you, and we take our refuge in you. We ask that you please number us, count us among those who are righteous, count us among those who trust in you and not in our own strength, but who seek to do your will in all things. Lord God, in any way that we have taken ourselves away from your will, in great ways and in small ways, we return to you with our whole heart and ask that you please not only lift us up, but help us to come back, not only make us strong, but help us to return to you. We place ourselves in your hands. We surrender to your lordship, to you being the God and Father forever. And we commit our hearts and our lives once again to you in the name of your Son, Jesus, in the name of the Father and of the Son and of the Holy Spirit. Amen. Okay, so quick things. We're going to go in reverse this time. We're going to go to 1 Chronicles chapter 23 just to highlight. Here's David. And what's David doing? David is establishing, here's what temple worship is going to look like. So remember that in the olden days, back in Deuteronomy, back in Leviticus, back in Exodus, they numbered all of the Levites 30 years of age and above. And that was in Numbers chapter 4. They did that because the Levites' service started at 30 years of age. But David is going to change some rules here. David is not only changing, there's one place of worship, right? That's going to be, we talked about that yesterday. It's going to be in Jerusalem, in this temple that his son Solomon is going to build. But he's also restructuring the tribe of Levi. Why? Because when you build a big temple, it's going to be something different than a tent. And all people are going to come to this temple on a regular basis. Therefore, they need, there's going to be a shift in workers and shift in the work that needs to get done. So one thing, you realize that the tribes of Gershon and Kohath, the Merari, remember those families, sons of Levi, remember that the priests, the ones offering the sacrifice, those are the family of Aaron. That's the Aaronic priesthood. But the Gershonites, the Kohathites, and the Merarites, they are not priests. They are involved with the service of the temple. So remember, the Gershonites took care of the skins that covered the tabernacle itself, like the walls of the tent, et cetera, et cetera. The Kohathites took care of the furniture of the tabernacle, including the ark, the table of showbread, the menorah, that thing, under the direction of Eleazar, who's a priest. That's what the Kohathites did. And the Merarites, they were to take care of the structural aspects of the tabernacle, like the pillars and the boards and all those kinds of things. So
The Gershonite

Turn to 2 Samuel chapter 18. What do we have? We have the story of Absalom in battle, Absalom being defeated and Absalom being killed. Gosh, a couple things to note. Absalom is caught by his hair in an oak tree and he's hanging between heaven and earth. And what happens? Joab comes up, let's kill this guy. And even though he knows David, right? He knows the heart of David, who says very, very clearly to him and to the other two generals, he tells them, deal gently with Absalom. David wants the young man Absalom to live. And yet Joab, in some ways, is maybe more insightful in some ways of like what that means. The man who led the rebellion and brought us all into this place, 20,000 dead on this in this one battle today. This is a big, big deal. We're going to talk more about that tomorrow, but it's a big deal that there's 20,000 men dead from this battle because Absalom led this rebellion. And so Joab takes matters into his own hands and he kills Absalom and has the other men around him kill Absalom. Okay, that's big, big piece. But the biggest piece is what happens at the end of 2 Samuel chapter 18. David gets word. He's waiting at the city. Remember, the men say, you have to stay here in the city. You can't go out into battle because they're just trying to kill you. So you're worth more than, you're worth 10,000 of us. So he stays in the city. And the Cushite brings word. May all the king's enemies be as that young man. Now, this is a key moment. So you probably know, you might know Eric Whitaker. Eric Whitaker is a musician and he has a piece called When David Heard. It's maybe a 13-minute song, maybe it's longer than that. It's often done by choirs in high school and college and all over the world, all over the place. I remember when I first heard the song When David Heard, it just killed me because it says those words. It says when David heard that young Absalom was dead, he went above the gate and cried out. And then the rest of the song basically is, my son, Absalom, Absalom, my son, would that I have died instead of you, my son. And it's just so, so moving and so just pierces the heart in so many ways. So if you have a chance to listen to that song by Eric Whitaker, When David Heard, it's remarkable because it really gets to the heart. I remember when I heard it the first time, I remember thinking not only this story of David, obviously, but also of God the Father and the God the Father who gave his only, you know, John chapter 3, verse 16, the God so loved the world that he gave his only son, that all those who would follow him would not die, but have eternal life. All that believed in him would not die, but have eternal life. And here is the Father who cries out, you know, in just agony that his son, our Lord God, was given for us sinful human beings. It's making that connection between not only Abraham and Isaac, remember that story way back in Genesis, but also this story in some ways, it's not really a real parallel, but it is a parallel between father and son and the grief of a father over the death of his son, mourning his son. But here's something that's notable. And it's the last thing here. All the while up to this moment, up to the moment where Absalom is dead, remember what David has been. David has not been a good dad. Absalom had to take vengeance on his half-brother Amnon for Amnon violating his sister Tamar, and David did nothing. Then Absalom gets banished and David does nothing. Then Absalom comes back home and David does nothing by way of reconciliation. All this time, David does nothing. And even up to this point, when David refers to Absalom, he simply refers to him as the young man. Make sure the young man Absalom is kept safe. Deal gently with the young man Absalom. And even when he asks the messengers, he asks them, is the young man Absalom safe? What about the young man Absalom? And it isn't until Absalom is dead that David claims him as his son. And I think that's worth praying about. That here is David, who's not being a good dad. He's not being a present father. He's not being a father who even claims his son. He calls him the young man. And it isn't until he has lost his son that he claims his son as his son. It's not his words change. His voices, the words he uses to even speak about Absalom change from the young man to my son. And there's something in there that I just invite you to pray with as well. What is it? What is it to be claimed? What is it to be claimed as a son or daughter of the father? What is it to be claimed as the son or daughter of your actual parents, your biological parents? And what is it to not be claimed? What is it to be just that creature of God versus that son or daughter of God? What is it to be just that, you know, that person in the family as opposed to your father looking at you and saying, you are my daughter, my beloved daughter. Your dad look at you and say, you're my beloved son. We know that Jesus, he is claimed again and again by the Father in the Gospels. At the baptism, at the transfiguration, we just recognize that God the Father claims Jesus, his son, and God the Father claims you as his son, as his daughter.
It doesn't take this tragedy to happen for him to claim you, because he claims you from

the moment of your baptism, to be his, when you were made into his son or made into his daughter, he claims you from that moment on. Now, he claimed you before that because he wanted you to be his son, wanted you to be his daughter, but it's by baptism that we become those children of God. And so just give God praise. Know that he knows your name. Know that he calls you by your name. Know that he calls you his beloved son. He calls you his beloved daughter. So let's pray for each other. I'm praying for you. Please pray for me. My name is Father Mike. I cannot wait to see you tomorrow. God bless.

0: That was day 136 of Bible in a Year with Father Mike Schmitz. And now we'd like to share audio from a video called Aren't All Churches the Same? With Father Mike from the Ascension Presents YouTube channel.
1: Hi, my name is Father Mike Schmitz, and this is Ascension Presents. So a number of years ago, my best friend and his wife were becoming Catholic. Now, they had been raised in just a really great, really loving Christian denominations. And they got a lot of great things from the church in which they were raised. They had great friends. They had great fellowship. They knew the Bible. They had the Holy Spirit. Just a lot of great, incredible gifts. And at one point, as my friend was becoming Catholic, he's more and more convicted, like, no, I think this is the church Jesus Christ himself founded. One of the questions he said was this. He said, I'm sad to leave some of the things that I love about the church in which I was raised in order to become Catholic. And one of the things that I was able to say was, I'm absolutely convinced that everything you love about the church in which you were raised, you will find in the Catholic Church. Now, why can I say this? Well, how about this? Imagine that a long, long time ago, there was this master ship builder. And this master ship builder built this massive ship. And masterful ship, it's amazing ship, incredible ship. And he had this captain. And the captain was there to guide the ship, to guard the ship, to move the ship, right? And so the captain, what the captain does is the captain assembles a crew. And out of that crew, he picks a first mate. And so he trains the crew, trains the first mate. And then basically they say, everyone on the ship, because we want as many passengers on this ship as possible. And what the master shipbuilder and the captain, what they did is they outfitted the ship with everything the ship needed for this journey. It gave it a destination, gave it maps and compasses and all these things to kind of guide it. The master shipbuilder and the captain gave the ship water and food and medicine and other things to heal and other things to strengthen the people on this long journey. Then as the shipbuilder and the captain were about to set the ship off to sail, the captain said this, I'm not coming with you. So the first mate that I selected, the first mate is in charge in my stead. And the ship began to sail. Now, as the ship sailed, sometimes the first mate was awesome. Sometimes the crew was great. Sometimes the first mate was not great. And sometimes the crew was not awesome. Sometimes the passengers weren't great. But all the while, the ship stayed on course. Now, over the course of many, many years, what happens is the first mate dies. And they have to replace one. And the crew dies. So they have to replace the crew. Passengers die. More and more passengers have to be replaced. Now, they're using the maps. They're using the compasses. They're using the medicines that they need and the foods they need. All these kinds of things. Now, even when there was a terrible first mate, even though when there was an awful crew, the great news is the ship stayed on course. But over the course of years, people became discouraged. People became despondent. People didn't like the crew. They didn't like how the first mate was running the ship. They didn't like the other passengers. So they said, well, here's what I'm going to do. I'm going to build my own ship. Great. Okay. You're in the middle of the ocean. You're going to build your own ship. Where do you get the materials for your ship? Well, you take them from the first ship. So here's someone who builds a ship using all the materials from the first ship, taking them and making their own ship next to it. And they take some of the maps and take some of the compasses. They take maybe some of the water, but not the food. They take some of the other kind of the kids, kind of how the first ship was organized and structured. I'll take what I like and leave what I don't. And over the course of time, more and more people say, I want to build my own ship. And every time they build their own ship, all of their materials come from the first ship. Everything they have comes from that first ship. And there's a lot of good things. There's a lot of good things. In fact, some of those people in those other boats, all they took was the maps. And so they've studied the map. They know the maps forwards and backwards. They might even know the maps better than the people on that first ship. Now, if you look now at the ocean, there would be this fleet of ships, the one main ship, the principal ship that the master shipbuilder and the captain crafted and established themselves, still going on course, still headed straight for the destination. Some ships next to it would look a lot like it.

0: other ships will be so far away from it that they weren't even going necessarily to the destination anymore. This ultimately, of course, is an analogy. Jesus Christ, historically speaking, in 33 AD, founded the Catholic Church. And in the church, he did what? He assembled a crew, the apostles. He named a first mate, Peter, as the first pope. And he assembled all these disciples, these believers. And he equipped it what? Jesus gave us the sacraments. And the church gave us the scriptures. And the ability to interpret the scriptures that God gave us. God gave the Catholic Church by giving it the Holy Spirit. And over the course of time, the church has always stayed on course. Now, the captain hasn't always, or the first mate hasn't always been great. And the crew hasn't always been great. The passengers haven't always been great. But the entire time, the church has stayed on course. And over the course of time, other Christians came along and said, I don't like everything about this ship, but where did you get the materials to start your own church? Where did you get the Bible? You got it from the Catholic Church. Where did you get the doctrine of the incarnation of Jesus Christ, fully God and fully man? You got it from the Catholic Church. Where did you get the doctrine of the Trinity? You got it from the Catholic Church. And then one of the things I was able to tell my friend was that everything you love in the ship in which you were raised, that came from the original ship. And actually, we have it and every other good thing that's found in every other good ship. This is the great news. And this is one of the reasons why I love, absolutely love being Catholic. Because God the Father sent his son Jesus, the captain, and he established a church. Christ established a church with bishops, the first apostles, with the Pope, St. Peter, and he's called us all to be part of it. And if you'd like to be part of it, you can. There's no restrictions. There's no eliminations. There's no disqualifications. And I'll guarantee you this. If you were not raised Catholic, but you're intrigued by it, if you weren't even raised Christian, but you're intrigued by it, I'd say check out the Catholic Church. Everything you love about your church, you'll find in the Catholic Church and more. I don't know if that sounds cocky. It's not meant to. I didn't make the church. I didn't do it myself. I didn't build the ship. And I didn't craft it, and I didn't bring any of the goodness to it. It was here when I got here, and it's simply a gift, total gift. And so it's hopefully not sounding cocky because I didn't have anything to do with it. Jesus did it. I'm only saying this because I believe it. I only believe it because it's true. From all of us here at Ascension Presents, my name is Father Mike. God bless.
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2: 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Speaking with the one and only Dr. Ray Guarendi about his book, Being a Grandparent, Just Like Being a Parent, Only Different. And of course, it's going to be different. You wrote it. So let's talk about the overview. How is it similar and how is it different?
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2: 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This has been a Bookmark Brief. Thanks for stopping by. We'll see you next time.
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0: or on the Ascension app. In our readings today, we're continuing to unpack the mystery of Christ's resurrection and ours. Have you ever wondered what is rising? Who will rise and how? The Catechism answers these questions for us while exploring how, through baptism, we are already participating in Christ's death and resurrection.
1: Hi, my name is Father Mike Schmitz, and you're listening to the Catechism in a Year, where we encounter God's plan of sheer goodness for us, revealed in Scripture and passed down through the tradition of the Catholic faith. The Catechism in a Year is provided by Ascension, who produced and funded this program. In 365 days, we'll read through the Catechism of the Catholic Church, discovering our identity in God's family as we journey together toward our heavenly home. This is day 136. Congratulations, you guys. You made it to day 136. We're reading paragraphs 997 to 1004. You guys, we just cracked into the quadruple digits. So congratulations. Honestly, it's not a small thing. Yes, quadruple digits. This is unprecedented in the history of humanity. I don't know if that's true, but we're reading, you know, get all the way into the 1000s. Here we are in the first day of the 1000s. It's amazing. Today, you know, yesterday we talked about the resurrection of the body and how Christ's resurrection and ours we get to participate in the resurrection of Jesus Christ. Now today we have some questions. And some questions, actually, I like almost every paragraph here talks about the questions and an answer to the questions. For example, paragraph 997 is, well, you talk about rising from the dead. What is rising exactly? In paragraph 998, question, who will rise? In paragraph 989, how does this even happen? And then 1000 even talks about like this, how exceeds our imagination. This how exceeds our understanding. It's accessible only to faith. Paragraph 1001 is when does this all happen? And this is really remarkable. I just love these questions. What is rising? Who will rise? How will they rise? And when will they rise? Great questions. It's almost like back to the Baltimore Catechism, where that's the question and the answer. And we get today, we get some questions and answers. When we dip into paragraph 1002 to 1004, we're really looking at what is it to rise with Christ? What are we expecting? And this is so remarkable. Now, tomorrow, we get to talk about dying in Christ and the meaning of Christian death. Because death is transformed by Jesus Christ. It's a consequence of sin, but it's been transformed by Jesus Christ. Today, we get to look at the rising. Of course, what is death? It's separation of the soul from the body. And yet we have hope. We have hope that Jesus Christ and the power of his resurrection, our bodies and our souls will be reunited. And to God's glory, we will be reunited in such a way that we can give God glory, body and soul, in eternity in heaven. So we're praying for that. Let's pray right now. Father in heaven, we pray in the name of your Son, Jesus Christ. We give you thanks. We ask you by the power of your Holy Spirit to receive our thanks and praise for all that you have done for us. All you've done for us in Christ, all you've done for us through the power of your Spirit, all that you have done for us that we don't even know, Lord God. There's so much that we do not know. Not only what you've done for us in the past, but also what you have store for us in the future. There's so much that we do not know. And so we just give you praise ahead of time. We give you praise for the resurrection of Jesus Christ that you've accomplished already. We give you praise for our future resurrection. We ask you, God, please help us to live in such a way that we come to the resurrection of glory, that we come to the resurrection of life and not to the resurrection of judgment. Help us to live in such a way, saying yes to your grace, that for all eternity, we can praise and glorify you. We can love you with everything we are. Help us to begin that today. In Jesus' name we pray. Amen. In the name of the Father and of the Son and of the Holy Spirit. Amen. As I said, it's day 136. We're reading paragraphs 997 to 1004. How do the dead rise? What is rising? In death, the separation of the soul from the body, the human body decays, and the soul goes to meet God while awaiting its reunion with its glorified body. God, in his almighty power, will definitively grant incorruptible life to our bodies by reuniting them with our souls through the power of Jesus' resurrection. Who will rise? All the dead will rise. Those who have done good to the resurrection of life, and those who have done evil to the resurrection of judgment. How? Christ is raised with his own body, as he said, "See my hands and my feet, that it is I myself." But he did not return to an earthly life. So in him, all of them will rise again with their own bodies, which they now bear. But Christ will change our lowly body to be like his glorious body,

into a spiritual body, as St. Paul wrote. But someone will ask, how are the dead raised? With what kind of body do they come? You foolish man. What you sow does not come to life unless it dies, and what you sow is not the body which is to be, but a bare kernel. What is sown is perishable. What is raised is imperishable. The dead will be raised imperishable. For this perishable nature must put on the imperishable, and this mortal nature must put on immortality. This how exceeds our imagination and understanding. It is accessible only to faith. Yet our participation in the Eucharist already gives us a foretaste of Christ's transfiguration of our bodies, as St. Irenaeus wrote, just as bread that comes from the earth after God's blessing has been invoked upon it is no longer ordinary bread, but Eucharist, formed of two things, the one earthly and the other heavenly, so too our bodies, which partake of the Eucharist, are no longer corruptible, but possess the hope of resurrection. When? Definitively, at the last day, at the end of the world. Indeed, the resurrection of the dead is closely associated with Christ's parousia, as St. Paul wrote, for the Lord himself will descend from heaven with a cry of command, with the archangel's call, and the sound of the trumpet of God, and the dead in Christ will rise first. Risen with Christ. Christ will raise us up on the last day. But it is also true that, in a certain way, we have already risen with Christ. For by virtue of the Holy Spirit, Christian life is already now on earth a participation in the death and resurrection of Christ. As St. Paul wrote, and you were buried with him in baptism, in which you were also raised with him through faith in the working of God, who raised him from the dead. If then you have been raised with Christ, seek the things that are above, where Christ is, seated at the right hand of God. United with Christ by baptism, believers already truly participate in the heavenly life of the risen Christ, but this life remains hidden with Christ in God. The Father has already raised us up with him and made us sit with him in the heavenly places in Christ Jesus. Nourished with his body in the Eucharist, we already belong to the body of Christ. When we rise on the last day, we also will appear with him in glory. In expectation of that day, the believer's body and soul already participate in the dignity of belonging to Christ. This dignity entails the demand that he should treat with respect his own body, but also the body of every other person, especially the suffering. As St. Paul wrote, the body is meant for the Lord, and the Lord for the body. And God raised the Lord and will also raise us up by his power. Do you not know that your bodies are members of Christ? You are not your own. So glorify God in your body. All right, there we have it. Day 136, paragraphs 997 to 1004. I think this is incredible. Again, it's the question answer kind of section. And here, what is rising? We recognize, well, what is dying? Well, in dying, the separation of the soul from the body. That happens. The human body decays and the soul goes to meet God while awaiting its reunion in the glorified body. So what is resurrection? What is rising? That God in his almighty power will definitively grant incorruptible life to our bodies by reuniting them with our souls through the power of Jesus' resurrection, which is remarkable. And that question is who? And the answer is all the dead, everyone. Remember that scripture points this out in John chapter 5, verse 29. It says, all those will rise, those who have done good to the resurrection of life and those who have done evil to the resurrection of judgment. So everyone gets their body back. So those in heaven, in eternity, in the beatific vision, right, in God's presence, they will have their body the entire time for eternity after the last day. And those in hell, separated from God, will have their bodies in eternity in hell after the last day. And everyone. So how does this happen? Well, this is remarkable. It happens in Jesus. We recognize that he will change our lowly body to be like Christ's glorious body into a spiritual body. And again, how does that happen? I love paragraph 1000. The first quadruple number here is this how exceeds our imagination and understanding, right? It's accessible only to faith. And yet we recognize this happens right now. This happens at every Mass. And this example is pretty remarkable that they pull this example from St. Irenaeus of Lyon, which is, it's beautiful. It talks about the Eucharist and how here's the Eucharist, which is made from bread and wine that just comes from the earth. It is completely ordinary and it's good, right? But it's very, very normal, very ordinary from the earth. But when it is, when transubstantiation happens, right? When it's transformed, it becomes something else. It again looks like bread. It looks like wine, but it's now something new. It's a new substance. It's a new, whole new thing. And so similarly, again, you'll get your body back.

I guess, is it'll probably look like your body. Just like, here's Christ resurrected from the dead, looked like Jesus, but different, right? New, transformed, some kind of a new thing. How does that happen? Well, again, mystery. And then the last question in paragraph 1001, when? And the answer, of course, it doesn't happen now. Like right now, there aren't people in heaven with their bodies. Correction, of course there are, but not everyone. Who has their body in heaven? Well, we believe that Jesus. So Jesus's body is in heaven. We also believe that Mary has been assumed in heaven, body and soul. So we believe that there is a male body and a female body in heaven. There's also, you know, people like maybe Elijah, who was taken up to heaven in a whirlwind in a fiery chariot, right? Maybe even Enoch, who's talked about in the book of Genesis that he was no more. And so part of the way interpreting that is could be that Enoch was assumed into heaven as well. But for the most part, those are four bodies, maybe three, that are in heaven now. Everyone else does not have their body yet. We get that back on the last day at the end of the world. Now we look forward to that right now, right? That if you're male, you will have a male body in eternity. If you're a female, you will have a female body in eternity. This is, you'll have your body in eternity, but transformed. And we'll talk about maybe that. What's that transformation look like? What does Christ's body look like in eternity? And what will yours look like in eternity? We're looking forward to that. But also we recognize that because of baptism, we're already participating in this. Paragraph 1002 says this. It says, for by virtue of the Holy Spirit, Christian life is already now on earth a participation in the death and resurrection of Jesus. And so paragraph 1003 says, united with Christ by baptism, believers already truly participate in the heavenly life of the risen Christ, but it remains hidden, right? And yet at the same time, we have been incorporated into the body of Christ. And when we rise on the last day, we also will appear with him in glory. And so because of that, we treat our bodies differently. And because of that, we treat other people's bodies differently. Knowing that your body's not just a husk, right? Your body's not just a shell. It's not a cage. It's not a trap. It's not arbitrary, but you are your body. Your body is you, and your body is destined to endure in eternity when you get it back in the last day. Again, either to glory in heaven or to eternal shame in hell. And because of this, we are invited, we're commanded, in fact, to glorify God in our body, to recognize that other people have a dignity, not just their soul, not just their intellect. They have a dignity in their body. How we treat other people's bodies matters. That if you are your body, what you do with your body matters. And so we conclude right now today, of course, with this quote from St. Paul's letter to the Corinthians. The body is meant for the Lord and the Lord for the body, right? The body's not, it's not a bad thing. It's a good thing. And God raised the Lord and will also raise us up by his power. Do you not know that your bodies are members of Christ? You are not your own. So glorify God in your body right now, wherever you're listening to this. This is a remarkable. I think this is awesome. Whether you're driving in your car, walking, maybe out for a run, maybe you're stuck in your bed, maybe you're sick, maybe you're unable to move your body. Recognize this. A, the Lord will give you a resurrected body that will be able to move, that will be able to run, will be able to jump, will be able to do all the things you wish your body could still do. That body is coming. I'm telling you right now, this is what we believe and we profess and we proclaim. That resurrected body will be given to you. But right now, even if all you can do is lay in a bed, even if all you can do is sit in your car right now, even if all you can do is limp, everything you do in your body can glorify the Lord. Just even scratching your face, even just blinking, everything you do can glorify the Lord. And so blink for the Lord's glory, all right? Walk for the Lord's glory. Smile at someone for the Lord's glory. Lay in that bed and experience a lack of strength in that body. And let that be for the Lord's glory. Everything we do in our body is meant to be for his glory. As St. Paul says, so glorify God in your body, no matter what you do. And that's what we're praying for today. Just what a gift today. My gosh, the gift of just, you have a body right now listening to this. Glorify God as you listen. And let him be glorified in eternity as he gives us back our resurrected bodies. Let's pray for that. Pray for each other. Because there's something about this that requires faith. Something about this that demands that we recognize, God, you're going to do something in me and something through me that I cannot
even understand or imagine. I can just trust.

0: So let's pray for each other that we continue to walk in trust and glorify God in our bodies. I am praying for you. Please pray for me. My name is Father Mike. I cannot wait to see you tomorrow. God bless.
1: That was day 136 of Catechism in a Year with Father Mike Schmitz. And now we'd like to share audio from a video called How the Devil Uses Your Gifts and Talents Against You with Father Mark Mary from the Ascension Presents YouTube channel.
2: I'm Father Mark Mary with the Franciscan Friars of the Renewal, and this is Ascension Presents. We got to remember we're in the middle of a spiritual war, and we're going to look at one dynamic of this, that when God has given us a gift and we're growing in an area, the devil's always going to try and weasel his way in and corrupt what God is doing. And we want to take a look at this dynamic and how to respond to it and protect ourselves from this temptation. And we're going to do it through this a four-part format. We're going to name it, frame it, explain it, and then look at how we can respond to it with help from especially Our Lady and St. Francis. The devil is prowling like a roaring lion looking for someone to devour. And the devil is not creative. And so what he's always trying to do is to corrupt the good gift that God has given us, or to tempt us to take whatever the good gift we've received in and to weaponize it. And sort of the example par excellence would be with freedom. God has given us freedom. And so the devil's always trying to tempt us to use our freedom for evil. And again, sort of the example above examples is going to be like the pro-choice movement, where it's the ultimate sort of mockery and undercutting of a good gift God has given us. So that's naming it. We'll explain it a little bit more in the third section here. Frame it. 1200s. St. Francis writes a rule, and he tells his brothers, the brothers are not to look down on those who eat fine food and wear dainty clothes, or who eat dainty food and wear fine clothes, something like that. But St. Francis, either through his own experience or seen it in the brothers or through supernatural insight, he understood that the Franciscans were recipients of a particular gift, a charism of poverty. Because they had received such a gift and were going to be living such an extreme poverty and austerity of life, they were always going to be tempted to view others who were not living so and to condemn them. And essentially, to take this gift they've been given, have it corrupted through an accusing spirit, and then weaponize it by judging and putting down others in a way which is not in accord with the work of the Spirit. And this happens across the board, both in natural and supernatural ways. Especially, we're going to focus on the supernatural. But if you're in counseling, you're going to be learning new insight that maybe other people in your life didn't have. And you're going to be tempted now to judge them and condemn them in light of this new insight you've received. Or if you're new into a conversion and you have new values and now you're living for supernatural realities and you're no longer as concerned about natural realities, there's going to be a temptation to condemn others with your new insight and to look down upon them and to beat them over the head with it. If you're in one of these like really fantastic Catholic formation groups, if you're a new religious, it happens all the time. You're going to be tempted to take the gift that you have received and to weaponize it and to put others down. And instead of it being an instrument for the building up of the kingdom, the devil's going to try and corrupt it so that it becomes an instrument of dividing the kingdom. When the devil sees God creating something new and building up something new in us, he's always going to come and try and undercut it. And it's a two-part strategy. It's to get in and corrupt us, but also to try and cut down the effects it can have on those around us. The Holy Spirit is doing this work in us, and now he's going to give us or tempt us to have an accusing spirit, which is one of the names of the devil, the accuser. And he's going to want us to look at this new gift, new insight, new talent, new knowledge, and to use it now. Like, look at this beautiful light I have, this beautiful thing I have. And now to accuse and condemn other people. And if we allow this to fester and grow, ultimately it's going to poison these new seeds of life and of spirit that have been planted within us. But secondly, this, and perhaps this is more dangerous or more important. If we're growing, if you're in college and you're growing in faith, or you're in one of these formation programs, or you're in religious life, something like that, your family and your friends, they're going to be watching you and be like, okay, let's see the effect that this new relationship with Jesus, or let's see what this new relationship with the church, let's see how this affects them. And if they see their son or their daughter or their friend or their brother come back like mean and accusatory and condemning and self-righteous, they're going to think like, I don't think that's a good thing. I don't think

0: faith has been good for my brother or my sister or my daughter or my uncle. I don't think this thing with the church has been good for them. Like, I used to be buddies with, I used to enjoy spending time with Bobby. And now Bobby's kind of a jerk. I don't really want anything to do with him. And so the devil is going to try and write. So now what the devil is doing is making the church or making a relationship with Jesus unattractive to others. Where what God wants is for this gift given to you to be used for the upbuilding of the entire kingdom of God. So how do we respond? What do we do? Do we just not grow? Do we just not learn because this new growing or knowledge can be a temptation? Of course not. Of course not. But let's look at what Our Lady did and St. Francis did. First of all, like Our Lady, the Immaculate Conception. If there was anyone who had a right to condemn others for their lack of faith or their lack of virtues or their lack of knowledge of Jesus, it's Our Lady. But of course, she never sinned, and she never fell into this temptation. So it is possible for a human being through grace to grow to the heights of holiness and never to succumb to the accusatory or divisive work of the devil. How did she do it? I would propose first and foremost by recognizing the gift received as a gift received and a gift received for the upbuilding of the kingdom, right? Our Lady's Magnificat. She lived in this place of gratitude and joy. And as she had self-knowledge of her virtue, certainly, and of her knowledge of Jesus, and she had the capacity to see sin in other people, because she was so entrenched in this, steeped in gratitude, and a gratitude which is just overflowing and humbling and filling, she was full. And so she was never tempted, or she never had sort of a crack in her armor in which the devil and his spirit could get in. So first and foremost, whatever it is that you're learning, if you are, for example, if you're on this health kick and you're kicking butt and eating really healthy, give thanks to God for that and don't let that become a point of condemning other people who aren't there yet. Or if you are growing in knowledge and studying at the university, natural level, supernatural level, Lord, I thank you for this gift to study. And I thank you, Lord, for the gift of insight and desire to learn more about your truth and your ways. Thank you, Jesus. Thank you, Lord. Thank you, Lord. Thank you, Lord. If you are growing in interpersonal skills and you know what a healthy conversation looks like, thank you, Lord, for this new insight. Help me use this tool, this good thing you've given me, as a gift to grow the kingdom and to share it with other people. We want these gifts to be given back to God with gratitude and then shared for others in a way which builds up the kingdom. And number one, we look at Our Lady with her Magnificat and as the mediatrix, right? She's received everything. She gives back thanks to God for everything, but also she shares and she invites other people to share in this gift in a way which is attractive and inviting, and ultimately upbuilding of the kingdom. And second, we'll take a look at St. Francis. St. Francis received an incredible gift of poverty, an incredible desire to live amongst and serve the poor, and a radical desire for penance, and a radical desire for prayer. He lived it radically and extremely. How did he avoid becoming a big, angry jerk face? Gratitude, but also penance, and also a consistent reminder that he is a sinner who's been saved, that we are sinners who have been saved through the blood of the Lamb, poured out for us. We give thanks, we share, we invite the gift. We want it to be not weaponized, but something for the upbuilding of everyone. But we also keep in mind that we are still sinners in need of a Savior. And we ask Our Lady's prayers, and we ask St. Francis' prayers, and we keep going. Remember, we are pilgrims on this earth. Somos peregrinos, poco a poco, little by little, vamos a llegar. We're going to make it. Thank you so much. Look forward to seeing you again next week. God bless y'all. Walk well.
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3: Jesus came and proclaimed to sharing in our human life, in all our sufferings and joys. He ascends into heaven so that we can follow him. And because he ascends to heaven, humanity has hope that we will rise, that one day

0: will be our home too. Every road leads now to heaven, if we walk with Jesus who goes with us. Salvation comes from knowing Jesus. Everything changes when Jesus comes into our lives. It's the only way to happiness. He wants everyone to know that. We need to draw near to Jesus. We need to cling to Him and follow Him.
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3: The seventh Sunday of Easter marks the end of the most glorious season in the liturgical calendar. It's only fitting, therefore, that its gospel speaks to us of glory. In it we read, "Father, the hour has come. Give glory to your Son, so that your Son may glorify you, just as you gave him authority over all people, so that your Son may give eternal life to all you gave him. Now this is eternal life, that they should know you, the only true God, and the one whom you sent, Jesus Christ." Obviously, this gospel is very important because it's rare that we hear with such clarity exactly what eternal life is. According to Jesus in this gospel, eternal life is knowing God and knowing the one whom he sent. For some, these words sound a little bit disappointing. Isn't life more than knowledge? Isn't there more excitement in heaven than knowing God? But we have to remember that here he's speaking of a knowledge that's full of love. And there is nothing greater than a human being can do than surrender themselves into love. By love, we know the depths of the one that we love. And knowing who they are in their depths, we love them even more. Heaven is not a static place. Eternal life is not boring. In fact, heaven and eternal life are the most intense of things. They imply being seized from the inside by the vehemence of attraction and surrender into one who gives themselves entirely to us. And when the one with whom we are in love is God himself, infinite and omnipotent, our corresponding joy is indescribable. Jesus came to bring us into that joy. Let us follow him there.
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0: their three times a day prayer as Jewish men. So anyway, there's a lot of little things like that that we know about Jesus prior to his baptism that we don't, that most people are not aware of. And you get some of this in my book and in the study, Jesus, the Way, the Truth, and the Life.
1: So if it was more of a kind of family community, how big would have Nazareth been to hold such a, how many communities were there, or was it mainly his family? It's my question.
0: Here's what we know about Nazareth. It's a new offshoot, or it's a plant of Jews from Judea down in Bethlehem who are coming up to recolonize the north that's kind of been vacant. And that it's only 100 years old when Jesus, basically it's a colony that's maybe 100 years old. It's known to have people in it that are from the family of David. Hmm. This is all stuff beyond, you know, outside of the New Testament that we kind of know about Nazareth. And it's probably based on archaeology, and we haven't been able to excavate completely. You know, there's always homes in the way, and there's always money. That's a budget issue, right? But as far as we can tell, probably we're talking a town of maybe 50 houses. It's really an agricultural hamlet. It really is a nowhere place, unlike Jerusalem or even Bethlehem. It's a kind of a nowhere place, and it's an agricultural hamlet with a very small group of people, and they're probably mostly interrelated. You know, they're mostly kin, at least second, third cousins. That's the way these communities are. Yeah. This is one of the things you find out when you go to the Holy Land. Arab Christians, their families have been in the land for centuries, right? And so the guy who is a vendor for us, who we work with in Bethlehem, who sells souvenirs, who I trust, you know, he's an awesome man. He's a deacon in the local church. But he lived in an apartment house when I first met him with 40 of his relatives. And when they had a wedding, his wedding, there were 1,000 people invited to his wedding.
1: Wow.
0: Isn't this crazy? Wow. So like this is a different kind of life than nuclear family America is used to. And this is the kind of, you know, situation Jesus grew up in.
1: Well, I mean, if the culture stays the same, it's no wonder they ran out of wine pretty quickly. You have to feed that.
0: Exactly. Exactly. And it's totally understandable that they would have left him in Jerusalem not aware, because they're traveling in a big family caravan.
1: Yep.
0: With all extended family members. And so you think Joseph, I thought he was with you and your brothers, he's 12. I thought he would be with you and the young kids. You know, this is a huge group. So anyway,
1: puts it into context. All right. Well, if you have a question for Dr. Italy himself, you can give us a call 888-318-7884. When we come back from the break, we'll take more of your questions right here on Catholic Answers Live.
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3: Steve, as a doctor, this argument really burns me up. Abortion is simply a normal part of women's health care and a critical element of women's reproductive health. What's your answer to that?
4: Right. I simply ask, when did lethally injecting a living unborn child or tearing it limb from limb and suctioning it from his mother's womb somehow become health care? We all know exactly what healthcare is. It's treating the diabetic, it's setting the broken bone, performing open heart surgery. Killing a living unborn child has absolutely nothing to do with healthcare.
3: You know, really, if your healthcare kills people on purpose, then you're clearly doing it wrong. And keep in mind that 95% of all abortions are performed on healthy babies of healthy moms. Abortion is not healthcare.
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7: The Call, a call from God. 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
8: In the part of the world I'm coming from, on the Rhine in Germany, Catholicism is so

0: deeply rooted that you won't speak about it. It is simply part of your life. But when I was 11, I read about the popes, the cardinals, the great saints, and it impressed me deeply. And for the first time, I thought I could have a call from God to follow their example. But as you well know, a child grows older, and many types of ideas came up in my mind. But God didn't leave me alone. One day, I found at the door of our house two young men who wanted to invite me to a prayer group. And they finally introduced me to a venerable, wise old Benedictine monk. And he did everything to strengthen my vocation. He helped me in my struggles. And he sent me right away to Rome, where I, in the German seminary in Rome, could study for the priesthood. And once in Rome, I saw that all what I had read is true. The great figures of church history are still among us. They are still the cardinals, the popes, the great saints, those who go on apostolic missions, and all that. And finally, I got ordained in 1982 by Pope Benedict XVI when he was still prefect of the Congregation for the Doctrine of the Faith. Even if I have only a very small and humble part in the history of the Church, it is worthwhile to be in it and to be a priest.
1: For information on the priesthood or religious life, log on to www.ewtn.com/religious-life.
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0: Welcome back, Catholic Answers Live. Ask me anything. If you have any questions about Catholicism, go ahead and give us a call. Plenty of lines open, 888-318-7884. Now, you had mentioned you do pilgrimages. I'm sure you do pilgrimages all over the place. Is there do you have any pilgrimages coming up?
1: I do, as a matter of fact, Edgar. My son is a director of Triumph of the Heart, a movie about St. Maximin Kolbe. Mm-hmm. And he and my wife and I are going to be leading a pilgrimage to Poland in the footsteps of St. Max and also in the footsteps of St. John Paul II. They're just two amazing figures. And so we're going to start in Warsaw. We're going to work our way down to Krakow and to the hometown of St. John Paul II. And it's going to be awesome. We'll meet actually some of the actors in the movie who are Polish and who live in Poland. So it'll be an amazing opportunity for people to get to know those two great saints and to get to know a great Catholic country. I personally am terribly inspired every time I go to Poland because I think it's probably the most fervent Catholic country in Europe. And that it builds my faith and encourages me. Yeah. So I love to see it. I love to see meet the people and to see the Spirit of the Lord in their eyes and in their voices. And yeah, it's beautiful.
0: Where can people find more information about that if they potentially want to join?
1: We can go to dritaly.com. 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We have a pilgrimage tab at the top of every page. You click on that and you'll see menu of pilgrimages and the Polish pilgrimage in August. We're going to actually be, Edgar, in Auschwitz for St. Maximin Kolbe's feast day, which really Auschwitz becomes a Catholic conference every August 14th. There's a huge number of Poles who come, and there's a big mass and a big memorial and celebration of Maximin Kolbe's sacrifice and his triumph. And that's the movie is called Triumph of the Heart, because really he triumphed over the power of evil in giving his life the way he did. So, and if you haven't seen the movie, people are listening. If you haven't seen triumphoftheheart.com, go there. Triumph of the Heart is the name of the movie. Just the name, that's the website.

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2: The year 319 AD. Arius, a popular priest in Alexandria, proposes a new doctrine. He argues that the only real God is God the Father. In 321 AD, a council of bishops condemn Arianism as a heresy, and Arius is ostracized. The Emperor Constantine I convenes the Council of Nicaea in 325 AD. The council again condemns Arianism as a heresy and proclaims the truth that God the Father and God the Son are of one substance, and that Jesus is true God and true man. Constantine orders the Bishop of Constantinople to give Arius Holy Communion and to accept him back into the church. However, just before receiving the Eucharist, Arius collapses and dies, and with him dies the heresy of Arianism.
3: Prayer has been so powerful in my communication with God, understanding the church better, most importantly, understanding the Lord better, and myself better. I heard it said once that God answers knee-mail, as in K-N-E-E. Prayer is powerful. One of the favorite things I love to do when it comes to prayer is to ask for the intercession of the great saints. Try it sometime. You'll be very, very impressed and surprised by the amazing power of prayer.
4: This is Father Robert Spitzer. In the name of the Father, and of the Son, and of the Holy Spirit. Amen. Heavenly Father, we ask you to put an end to abortion in our country, in our culture. We ask that you fill with efficacy all of the various ways in which we're working toward that. Our educational initiatives, our evangelization initiatives, even where we have to do public confrontation, bring it all to fruition in your will so that eventually people will see the intrinsic dignity that is behind every single unique human life, so that we will never, ever again take up this mystery and kill it with abandon and wantonness. Please, Lord, bring an end to it all. And bring all of our work to fruition in your will. We ask all of these things through Jesus our Lord. Amen. In the name of the Father, and of the Son, and of the Holy Spirit. Amen.
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7: Hello, friends, and welcome once again to The Crux of the Matter. I'm Father Wade Menezes. Catholics seem to know well that the Second Vatican Council had much to say about faith, morality, and obedience to church teaching. After all, these are important components of the universal call to holiness, which help all members of the Church, bishops, priests, deacons, consecrated religious, and lay faithful, to sanctify themselves, others, the Church, and the world. But two teachings of Vatican II seem to have somehow gotten lost in the shuffle during the years following the Council, doctrines which are essential to making the road to sanctity a reality by those seeking holiness. What are these two teachings? The moral obligation to give obedience of faith to all magisterial teachings infallibly proclaimed by the Church to be of divine and Catholic faith, and also to give religious assent to all magisterial teachings, even if not infallibly proclaimed. All members of the faithful, lay, religious, and cleric, are called to express this loyalty to the Church's magisterium, her teaching authority. Why are these teachings important? Because the virtues of faith, obedience, and religion demand them. Our baptism and confirmation, friends, call us to uphold all church teaching, whether defined by the magisterium as infallible or not. While infallible pronouncements, like the Immaculate Conception of the Blessed Virgin Mary or the bodily resurrection of Christ, require obedience of faith, all ordinary pronouncements, like the Church's teaching on the evil of artificial contraception, require religious assent. This is because religious assent, though distinct from the assent of faith, is nonetheless an extension of it. And that's the crux of the matter. For more on this teaching, be sure to read paragraph numbers 888 through 892 of the Catechism. Thanks for joining us.

0: Pope Francis tells us, becoming a priest or a man or woman religious is not primarily our own decision. 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
2: Hello, my friends. This is Father Pablo. God has revealed himself, and all revealed means is that he takes away the veil and lets himself be known. He does it in natural ways. I see his blood on every rose. But he does it in supernatural ways. He sent the prophets into the world to make known his mercy, his justice, his love, his desire for our salvation. But then, about 2,000 years ago, he sent into the world his own son. And by means of his son, made visible as a human nature, the Father revealed himself. That's why Jesus once said, "He who sees me sees also the Father."
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0: 877-884, here with Mr. Tom Nash. Now, if somebody were to come up to you, Tom, and says, give me 60 seconds on why I should become Catholic, what would be your response?
1: I would say, well, Jesus Christ is the way, again, the way, the truth, and life. He is God. He is God incarnate. He came to fulfill Israel, to restore the kingdom of Israel, to restore and to fulfill it, the new covenant we see established in the sacraments, including the Eucharist and baptism. Circumcision in the old is how one became a member of the Jewish people. That is, if they were a baby in the new covenant, we do it in baptism. For infants who are those who are parents or sons or daughters of parents, I would say it's Christ who came to fulfill it. He is the King of Kings. We see him. He rose from the dead. The evidence is all there. And if it were a merely human institution, going to what our friend Gamaliel says in Acts 5, it would go away quickly, like it did with Theudas or Judas the Galilean. If people want to look in Acts chapter 5 and that encounter with Peter and the Sanhedrin. But what we see is that, in fact, the church is sustained and became what Jesus said he would, making disciples of all the nations. And so it's the way, the truth, and life of Christ writ large and lived out across the centuries. And the gates of hell will not prevail against it, precisely because Jesus is the Lord.
0: There you have it. And give us a call, 888-318-7884, to ask your question.
2: This is a Messy Family Minute with Mike and Alicia Hernan. A 2014 study entitled Understanding Former Young Catholics found that emotional closeness with parents, especially fathers, is a powerful indicator of whether or not a child will remain in the faith. Bonding with your child goes a long way in sharing the truth with them.
3: We want our children to be holy, and we need them to know that the path to holiness is found within the law of the church. But rules without relationship breed rebellion. 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
2: By loving our children, we are nurturing their longing for a relationship with God. 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It is that relationship that will help them follow the moral law and choose the good. Growing that relationship should be the goal of every Catholic parent.
3: For more on your relationship with your child, visit us at messyfamilyminute.org.
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0: step by step, giving me the grace, the counsel, the love, the encouragement that enables me to glorify Him in everything that I do and become the person He wants me to be. 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
2: Family, a prayer that we pray together is a powerful prayer. 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Today we pray for the Holy Spirit's gifts of healing. Holy Spirit, Lord of light, from the clear celestial height, Thy pure beaming radiance give. Heal our wounds, our strength renew. On our dryness pour Thy dew. Wash the stains of guilt away. 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Give us comfort when we die. 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Come, O Holy Spirit, come. Amen.
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6: The beginning of the Gospel of Jesus Christ, the Son of God. As it is written in Isaiah the prophet, "Behold, I send my messenger before thy face, who shall prepare thy way. The voice of one crying in the wilderness, prepare the way of the Lord, make his paths straight." John the Baptizer appeared in the wilderness, preaching a baptism of repentance for the forgiveness of sins. And there went out to him all the country of Judea and all the people of Jerusalem. And they were baptized by him in the river Jordan, confessing their sins. Now John was clothed with camel's hair, and had a leather girdle around his waist, and ate locusts and wild honey. And he preached,
7: "After me comes he who is mightier than I, the thong of whose sandals I am not worthy to stoop down and untie. I have baptized you with water, but he will baptize you with the Holy Spirit."
6: In those days, Jesus came from Nazareth of Galilee and was baptized by John in the Jordan. And when he came up out of the water, immediately he saw the heavens opened and the Spirit descending upon him like a dove. And a voice came from heaven,
8: "Thou art my beloved Son. With thee I am well pleased."
6: The Spirit immediately drove him out into the wilderness, and he was in the wilderness 40 days, tempted by Satan. He was with the wild beasts, and the angels ministered to him. Now after John was arrested, Jesus came into Galilee, preaching the gospel of God.
9: "The time is fulfilled, and the kingdom of God is at hand. Repent and believe in the gospel."
6: And passing along by the Sea of Galilee, Jesus saw Simon and Andrew, the brother of Simon, casting a net in the sea, for they were fishermen.
9: "Follow me, and I will make you become fishers of men."
6: And immediately they left their nets and followed him. Going on a little farther, he saw James, the son of Zebedee, and John, his brother, who were in their boat mending the nets. Immediately he called them, and they left their father Zebedee in the boat with the hired servants and followed him. They went into Capernaum, and immediately on the Sabbath, Jesus entered the synagogue and taught. And they were astonished at his teaching, for he taught them as one who had authority, and not as the scribes. Immediately there was in their synagogue a man with an unclean spirit, and he cried out,
10: "What have you done?

0: do with us, Jesus of Nazareth? Have you come to destroy us? I know who you are, the Holy One of God.
1: But Jesus rebuked him.
2: Be silent, and come out of him.
1: And the unclean spirit, convulsing him and crying with a loud voice, came out of him. And they were all amazed, so that they questioned among themselves.
3: What is this? A new teaching?
4: With authority, he commands even the unclean spirits, and they obey him.
1: At once, his fame spread everywhere throughout all the surrounding region of Galilee. And immediately he left the synagogue and entered the house of Simon and Andrew with James and John. Now Simon's mother-in-law lay sick with a fever, and immediately they told Jesus of her. And he came and took her by the hand and lifted her up, and the fever left her, and she served them. That evening at sundown, they brought to him all who were sick or possessed with demons, and the whole city was gathered together about the door. He healed many who were sick with various diseases, and cast out many demons, and he would not permit the demons to speak, because they knew him. In the morning, a great while before day, he rose and went out to a lonely place, and there he prayed. Simon and those who were with him pursued him, and they found him.
5: Everyone is searching for you.
2: Let us go on to the next towns, that I may preach there also. For that is why I came out.
1: And he went throughout all Galilee, preaching in their synagogues and casting out demons. A leper came to Jesus, beseeching him, and kneeling said to him,
6: If you will, you can make me clean.
1: Moved with pity, Jesus stretched out his hand and touched him.
2: I will. Be clean.
1: And immediately the leprosy left him, and he was made clean. Jesus sternly charged him and sent him away at once.
2: See that you say nothing to anyone, but go. Show yourself to the priest and offer for your cleansing what Moses commanded, for a proof to the people.
1: But he went out and began to talk freely about it, and to spread the news, so that Jesus could no longer openly enter a town, but was out in the country, and people came to him from every quarter. When Jesus returned to Capernaum after some days, it was reported that he was at home, and many were gathered together so that there was no longer room for them, not even about the door. Jesus was preaching the word to them. And they came, bringing to him a paralytic carried by four men. When they could not get near Jesus because of the crowd, they removed the roof above him. And when they had made an opening, they let down the pallet on which the paralytic lay. When Jesus saw their faith, he said to the paralytic,
2: My son, your sins are forgiven.
1: Now, some of the scribes were sitting there, questioning in their hearts.
7: Why does this man speak thus? It is blasphemy.
8: Who can forgive sins but God alone?
1: And immediately Jesus, perceiving in his spirit that they thus questioned within themselves, said to them,
2: Why do you question thus in your hearts? Which is easier to say to the paralytic, Your sins are forgiven? Or to say, Rise, take up your pallet and walk? But that you may know that the Son of Man has authority on earth to forgive sins.
1: He said to the paralytic,
2: I say to you, rise, take up your pallet, and go home.
1: And he rose, and immediately took up the pallet, and went out before them all, so that they were all amazed and glorified God.
9: We never saw anything like this.
1: He went out again beside the sea. All the crowd gathered about him, and he taught them. As he passed on, he saw Levi, the son of Alphaeus, sitting at the tax office, and he said to him,
2: Follow me.
1: And Levi rose and followed him.

0: As he sat at table in his house, many tax collectors and sinners were sitting with Jesus and his disciples, for there were many who followed him. And the scribes of the Pharisees, when they saw that he was eating with sinners and tax collectors, said to his disciples,
1: "Why does he eat with tax collectors and sinners?"
0: When Jesus heard it, he said to them,
2: "Those who are well have no need of a physician, but those who are sick. I came not to call the righteous, but sinners."
0: Now John's disciples and the Pharisees were fasting, and people came and said to Jesus,
3: "Why do John's disciples and the disciples of the Pharisees fast, but your disciples do not fast?"
2: "Can the wedding guests fast while the bridegroom is with them? As long as they have the bridegroom with them, they cannot fast. The days will come when the bridegroom is taken away from them, and then they will fast in that day. No one sews a piece of unshrunk cloth on an old garment. If he does, the patch tears away from it, the new from the old, and a worse tear is made. And no one puts new wine into old wineskins. If he does, the wine will burst the skins, and the wine is lost. And so are the skins. But new wine is for fresh skins."
0: One Sabbath, he was going through the grain fields, and as they made their way, his disciples began to pluck heads of grain. The Pharisees said to him,
4: "Look, why are they doing what is not lawful on the Sabbath?"
2: "Have you never read what David did? When he was in need and was hungry, he and those who were with him, how he entered the house of God when Abiathar was high priest and ate the bread of the presence, which it is not lawful for any but the priest to eat, and also gave it to those who were with him? The Sabbath was made for man, not man for the Sabbath. So the Son of Man is Lord even of the Sabbath."
0: Again, Jesus entered the synagogue, and a man was there who had a withered hand. And they watched him to see whether he would heal him on the Sabbath, so that they might accuse him. Jesus said to the man who had the withered hand,
2: "Come here. Is it lawful on the Sabbath to do good or to do harm, to save life or to kill?"
0: They were silent. He looked around at them with anger, grieved at their hardness of heart, and said to the man,
2: "Stretch out your hand."
0: The man stretched it out, and his hand was restored. The Pharisees went out and immediately held counsel with the Herodians against Jesus, how to destroy him. Jesus withdrew with his disciples to the sea, and a great multitude from Galilee followed, also from Judea and Jerusalem, and Idumea, and from beyond the Jordan, and from about Tyre and Sidon, a great multitude, hearing all that he did, came to him. Jesus told his disciples to have a boat ready for him because of the crowd, lest they should crush him, for he had healed many, so that all who had diseases pressed upon him to touch him. And whenever the unclean spirits beheld Jesus, they fell down before him and cried out, "You are the Son of God." Jesus strictly ordered them not to make him known. Jesus went up on the mountain and called to him those whom he desired, and they came to him. He appointed 12 to be with him, and to be sent out to preach and have authority to cast out demons: Simon, whom he surnamed Peter, James the son of Zebedee, and John the brother of James, whom he surnamed Boanerges, that is, Sons of Thunder, Andrew, and Philip, and Bartholomew, and Matthew, and Thomas, and James the son of Alphaeus, and Thaddeus, and Simon the Cananean, and Judas Iscariot, who betrayed him. Then he went home, and the crowd came together again, so that they could not even eat. When his family heard it, they went out to seize him.
5: "He is beside himself."
0: The scribes who came down from Jerusalem said,
1: "He is possessed by Beelzebul, and by the prince of demons he casts out the demons."
0: Jesus called

0: them to him and said to them in parables,
1: "How can Satan cast out Satan? If a kingdom is divided against itself, that kingdom cannot stand. And if a house is divided against itself, that house will not be able to stand. And if Satan has risen up against himself and is divided, he cannot stand, but is coming to an end. But no one can enter a strong man's house and plunder his goods unless he first binds the strong man. Then, indeed, he may plunder his house. Truly, I say to you, all sins will be forgiven the sons of men, and whatever blasphemies they utter. But whoever blasphemes against the Holy Spirit never has forgiveness, but is guilty of an eternal sin.
2: He has an unclean spirit."
0: Jesus' mother and his brethren came, and standing outside, they sent to him and called him. A crowd was sitting about him, and they said to him,
3: "Your mother and your brethren are outside asking for you."
1: "Who are my mother and my brethren?"
0: Looking around on those who sat about him, he said,
1: "Here are my mother and my brethren. Whoever does the will of God is my brother and sister and mother."
0: Again, Jesus began to teach beside the sea, and a very large crowd gathered about him, so that he got into a boat and sat in it on the sea. And the whole crowd was beside the sea on the land. He taught them many things in parables, and in his teaching, he said to them,
1: "Listen, a sower went out to sow, and as he sowed, some seed fell along the path, and the birds came and devoured it. Other seed fell on rocky ground, where it had not much soil, and immediately it sprang up, since it had no depth of soil. When the sun rose, it was scorched, and since it had no root, it withered away. Other seed fell among thorns, and the thorns grew up and choked it, and it yielded no grain. Other seeds fell into good soil and brought forth grain, growing up and increasing and yielding 30-fold and 60-fold and 100-fold. He who has ears to hear, let him hear."
0: When he was alone, those who were about him with the 12 asked him concerning the parables. And he said to them,
1: "To you has been given the secret of the kingdom of God. But for those outside, everything is in parables, so that they may indeed see, but not perceive, and may indeed hear, but not understand, lest they should turn again and be forgiven. Do you not understand this parable? How then will you understand all the parables? The sower sows the word. These are the ones along the path where the word is sown. When they hear, Satan immediately comes and takes away the word which is sown in them. And these, in like manner, are the ones sown upon rocky ground, who, when they hear the word, immediately receive it with joy. And they have no root in themselves, but endure for a while. Then, when tribulation or persecution arises on account of the word, immediately they fall away. Others are the ones sown among thorns. They are those who hear the word, but the cares of the world and the delight in riches and the desire for other things enter in and choke the word, and it proves unfruitful. But those that were sown upon the good soil are the ones who hear

0: and still, more will be given you. For to him who has, will more be given. And from him who has not, even what he has will be taken away. The kingdom of God is as if a man should scatter seed upon the ground, and should sleep and rise night and day, and the seed should sprout and grow. He knows not how. The earth produces of itself, first the blade, then the ear, then the full grain in the ear. But when the grain is ripe, at once he puts in the sickle, because the harvest has come. With what can we compare the kingdom of God, or what parable shall we use for it? It is like a grain of mustard seed, which, when sown upon the ground, is the smallest of all the seeds on earth. Yet, when it is sown, it grows up and becomes the greatest of all shrubs and puts forth large branches, so that the birds of the air can make nests in its shade.
1: With many such parables he spoke the word to them as they were able to hear it. He did not speak to them without a parable, but privately to his own disciples he explained everything. On that day, when evening had come, he said to them,
0: "Let us go across to the other side."
1: And leaving the crowd, they took him with them in the boat, just as he was, and other boats were with him. A great storm of wind arose, and the waves beat into the boat, so that the boat was already filling. But Jesus was in the stern, asleep on the cushion. They woke him.
2: "Teacher, do you not care if we perish?"
1: And he awoke and rebuked the wind.
0: "Peace, be still."
1: And the wind ceased, and there was a great calm.
0: "Why are you afraid? Have you no faith?"
1: They were filled with awe.
3: "Who then is this that even wind and sea obey him?"
1: They came to the other side of the sea, to the country of the Gerasenes. When Jesus had come out of the boat, there met him out of the tombs a man with an unclean spirit who lived among the tombs, and no one could bind him anymore, even with a chain. For he had often been bound with fetters and chains, but the chains he wrenched apart, and the fetters he broke in pieces. No one had the strength to subdue him. Night and day among the tombs and on the mountains, he was always crying out and bruising himself with stones. When he saw Jesus from afar, he ran and worshipped him, and crying out with a loud voice, he said,
4: "What have you to do with me, Jesus, Son of the Most High God? I adjure you by God, do not torment me."
0: "Come out of the man, you unclean spirit. What is your name?"
4: "My name is Legion, for we are many."
1: And he begged Jesus eagerly not to send them out of the country. Now, a great herd of swine was feeding there on the hillside, and they begged him,
4: "Send us to the swine. Let us enter them."
1: So Jesus gave them leave, and the unclean spirits came out and entered the swine. The herd, numbering about 2,000, rushed down the steep bank into the sea and were drowned in the sea. The herdsmen fled and told it in the city and in the country, and people came to see what it was that had happened. They came to Jesus and saw the demoniac sitting there, clothed and in his right mind, the man who had had the legion. And they were afraid. Those who had seen it told what had happened to the demoniac and to the swine. They began to beg Jesus to depart from their neighborhood. As Jesus was getting into the boat, the man who had been possessed with demons begged him that he might be with him. But Jesus refused.
0: "Go home to your friends and tell them how much the Lord has done for you and how he has had mercy on you."
1: And he went away and began to proclaim in the Decapolis how much Jesus had done for him, and all men marveled. When Jesus had crossed again in the boat to the other

0: Outside, a great crowd gathered about him, and he was beside the sea. Then came one of the rulers of the synagogue, Jairus by name, and seeing Jesus, he fell at his feet and besought him.
1: My little daughter is at the point of death. Come and lay your hands on her, so that she may be made well and live.
0: And Jesus went with him. A great crowd followed him and thronged about him. There was a woman who had had a flow of blood for 12 years and who had suffered much under many physicians. She had spent all that she had and was no better, but rather grew worse. She had heard the reports about Jesus and came up behind him in the crowd and touched his garment.
2: If I touch even his garments, I shall be made well.
0: Immediately, the hemorrhage ceased, and she felt in her body that she was healed of her disease. Jesus, perceiving in himself that power had gone forth from him, immediately turned about in the crowd.
3: Who touched my garments?
0: His disciples said to him,
4: You see the crowd pressing around you, and yet you say, Who touched me?
0: Jesus looked around to see who had done it. But the woman, knowing what had been done to her, came in fear and trembling and fell down before him and told him the whole truth.
3: Daughter, your faith has made you well. Go in peace and be healed of your disease.
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0: God is all powerful because he is. When Paul was in prison, waiting to be beheaded, he wrote things like, I am pressed, not crushed, persecuted, not abandoned, struck down, not destroyed. In all these things, we are more than conquerors because of him who loved us. He knew he had the upper hand because he had God's hand. A real champion isn't someone who wins all the time. It's someone who can't be defeated. Christians are supposed to walk through life like real champions. People who face the same struggles and trials anyone else does, but unlike anyone else does. Because we saw the final score and we know who wins. I don't know what you're facing today, but I know who has your back, so hold your head up high. Like St. Paul, you're more than a conqueror. This is Chris Stefanik from reallifecatholic.com on EWTN Radio.
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3: Father Mitch Pacwa discusses the relevance of the Old Testament and the need to study it to understand our own history and culture. 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

Shalom, shalom, the peace of God be with you all. My name is Father Mitchell Pacwa. I'm a Jesuit priest and a professor of Old Testament at Loyola University in Chicago. And we've been talking about the role of the prophets and the kings. And today, I want to talk about a very special prophet, Elijah the Tishbite. Now, there was one woman, when I said that to her, a nice southern lady, she wanted to slap me. She wasn't sure she should slap me for saying Elijah the Tishbite, but that's the man's name, so don't make too much fun of it. Now, to understand Elijah, let me give just a little bit more background of what happened right before the time of Elijah the Tishbite, okay? First of all, we've left off with King Asa, who was the grandson of Rehoboam, and he was the king of Judah. And he was pretty good. The only problem that we have with Asa is toward the end of his life, somewhere in the 870s or so, okay? Around the 870s, we're not sure exact date when this trouble started, but he was having a lot of trouble with the king that we also left off with in the north, Baasha. And Baasha had started to attack and build forts down along the border of Judah. So Asa took money from the temple, silver from the temple, and sent it up to Damascus to the king of the Arameans and paid them to attack King Baasha of the north kingdom of Israel. And so the Syrians, glad to get the money and glad for an opportunity to attack Baasha, went down there. Well, Baasha had to go up to his northern borders, and the king of Judah, Asa, went down from the south and took apart all the forts that Baasha had made. But he had not done what was right. It was very practical, and it seemed to work, but it was wrong. And so, Hanani the seer, remember that's one of the words for a prophet, Jose, and it's the word that comes from the south. And Hanani the seer, as we see in the second book of Chronicles, chapter 16, says this. He tells King Asa, you have done wrong. Now, King Asa had done right before this, but now he did wrong. And for that, he would have no more peace in his kingdom. And there were wars that continued after that. Well, King Asa had gotten so bad that he turned even more hard-hearted to the ways of the Lord, and he put

put Hanani the seer in prison. And then that ends that. And then there's wars after this in the reign of Asa. Now that's Asa. Let's go up to the northern kingdom and see what happens there. We see that Baasha fights off the Arameans, the people from Damascus. And he goes back to his own capital at Tirzah. And he lives there. But he dies and gets buried with his ancestors. And his son becomes the next king. However, what we see here with the king Baasha and his son is that his son is not so popular. Perhaps even Baasha was not so popular. And his son, Elah, who reigns from somewhere around 886 until 885, just a year or so, maybe not even that long, he gets assassinated by one of the servants. See what's happening up in the north? How many assassinations take place up there? And he was assassinated by a man named Zimri. And this is found in the first book of Kings. So go back to Kings, chapter 16, verse 8 and following. And the reason for this assassination of Elah, the son of Baasha, the king of the north, is this. Jehu, the son of Hanani, was a prophet. And this Jehu, the son of Hanani, had prophesied that Baasha would lose his family. His family would not stay on the throne. And that they would be taken away from it because they did not do what was right with God. And Baasha himself had taken the throne through revolution. And so he lost, in a way, through his son. His son Elah was killed and assassinated in fulfillment of the prophecy of Jehu, the son of Hanani. And what one of the things I'm not sure of, but I think, is that this Jehu, the son of Hanani, is perhaps the son of the same Hanani who had prophesied against Asa, perhaps just a few years later. Well, anyway, this we're still getting up to the story of poor Mr. Elijah. What happened next? The army was with a man named Omri, General Omri. And Omri was fighting against Philistines. And the people wanted him to be the king. And so there was a little revolution, a little civil war, and another general fought against him, but Omri won. And Omri did great things in Israel in terms of practical politics and economics. He was a great economic success. He made all kinds of alliances. He made alliances with the king of Tyre and Sidon. He made alliances with the king of Aram, the king of Damascus. He had all kinds of trade agreements. He would sell grain, wine, and oil to these other kings, and they would ship it out to other countries. He also built many forts, as we know, and he also conquered the people of Moab. And we know that not from the Bible. The Bible doesn't tell us all that because the Bible writers did not like Omri. But we know from records in the kings nearby that he was very successful and a very good general, very smart. But then eventually, as everybody else does, Omri died. No matter how much wealth you've got and how much power and how clever you are, you still got to die. And so he does. And his place is taken by Ahav, or we call him Ahab in English. But in Hebrew, it's Ahav, which means father, brother. Or brother, father, actually. Ah means brother. Av means father. And he, you know, became the next king. Now, one of the things that Omri had done was build the city of Samaria, Shomron in Hebrew. And Ahab, or Ahav, takes over Shomron, or Samaria, as his capital. And that stays the capital of the north for the next 150 years. And Ahab is married to Jezebel. Now, in movies and literature, you can see that some women are even called Jezebels. The word probably means, where is Zebul? That is, where is the prince Baal? Okay? So Jezebel was from the place of Tyre. Her father was the king there. And Jezebel worshipped Baal and the goddess Asherah. And the same thing happened to Ahab as happened to Solomon and Rehoboam. That they married foreign women and they began to be influenced by the foreign gods. Ahab is influenced by
by the worship of Baal, the god of fertility, and Asherah, the goddess of fertility. And as a matter of fact, Jezebel is a woman who has a lot of vim.

and vigor, and she has a lot of, you know, drive and evangelism for this Baal, the god of fertility, and Asherah. She has her own prophets of these gods. Now, this causes trouble for Israel's religion. We're talking about how prophets influenced the history of Israel's kings, and how prophets saw to the raising up and the bringing down of dynasties in the north, and the bringing of warfare and peace in the south, depending on whether the people, and the kings especially, obeyed the word of the Lord. And now we've seen how in the north, the dynasty of Omri is started, and Omri dies and his son Ahab inherits a very prosperous kingdom. And part of the prosperity is to marry the daughter of a king to the west, a daughter named Jezebel, who is very pro-Baal. And at this time, the king Ahab becomes very consciously and forthrightly influenced by Baal, and the god of fertility. And he even builds a shrine to Baal in Samaria, his own capital. And so the Lord speaks to Elijah the Tishbite. Now Tishbe was a city. And Tishbe is a city in Gilead, that is, on the east side of the Jordan. And it's a wild country. There's not much water. It's nearly desert. And in that wild country, a man has a lot of time to be alone with the Lord. Sure, he's far away from the sanctuary, but he's still close to God. And he's also raised in the traditions of the ancestors, the traditions about being faithful and true to God. And so Elijah is able to respond to God when he speaks. And he said, Elijah says, "As Yahweh lives, Chai Yahweh, the God of Israel whom I serve, there shall be neither dew nor rain these years, except at my order." In other words, unless I, Elijah, the prophet of God, speaks, there will be no more rain or even dew. Now, this is incredible, because Baal was the god of the rainstorm. Baal was a god with lightning bolts. He would send down and hurl down a people and bring rain upon the earth and fertility. And now Elijah says, "Oh yeah, you're going to worship that God, huh? Think you're wise guys, eh? Well, what you're going to do is you're not going to have any rain because you worship the God of the rain. Because Yahweh is in charge of everything." And so then the word of Yahweh came to him and says, "Go from here, go eastwards, and hide yourself at the Wadi Charit, which lies east of the Jordan. You can drink from the stream, and I have ordered the ravens to bring you food there." And he did as Yahweh said. So Elijah is going to be taken care of by Yahweh, who shows him where to get water in the stream. A wadi is a stream on the east side of the Jordan. And that ravens, who'll be going around picking off meat from the dead animals, from dead cows and things that are going to suffer from the great drought. And they're going to bring that meat over to Elijah. And he'll be nourished and fed by Yahweh's providence. But then after a while, we see that the wadi runs dry. And so he goes over to Zarephath, a city of Sidon. And there he's to stay with the widow. And Yahweh says to him, specifically, "Up, go to Zarephath, a Sidonian town, and stay there. I have ordered a widow there to give you food." Now the word "order" does not mean he told the widow to do this. It's a word that means prepare, arach. And so he went. Elijah is somebody who not only speaks the word of Yahweh, but he also obeys the word of Yahweh. And so when he reaches the city gate, there was the widow, just like Yahweh had said, gathering sticks. He spoke to her and said, please bring a little water in a vessel for me to drink." So he wants water. He's thirsty. There's a drought going on. And she was setting off to bring the water. When he called after her, "Please," he said, "bring me a scrap of bread in your hand, or a little round loaf." And then she says, and listen to this, she says, "As Yahweh your God lives." She speaks in the name of Yahweh, the God of Israel, instead of Baal, her own God, the God of her own country, Sidon. And she said, "I have no baked bread, but only a handful of meal in a jar and a little oil in a small jug." The word "jug" is about one pint. It's just little oil in this pint jug and a little bit of flour in a jar.

about a 2-quart jar. I'm just gathering a stick or two to go prepare this for myself and my son to eat, and then we shall die. She has no hope. And as a matter of fact, besides Baal, the god of fertility, there was also the god Mot, the god of death. And she said, therefore, we'll go to Mot, we'll go to death. And Elijah says to her, do not be afraid. Go and do as you have said. But first, make a little loaf or a little piece of bread for me and bring it to me. Then make some for yourself. For thus says Yahweh, the God of Israel, jar of meal shall not be spent, jug of oil shall not be emptied before the day when Yahweh sends rain on the face of the earth. He speaks a little poem to her. Yahweh frequently speaks through his prophets in poems. And this is one of the first of those poems. And he says that you will not suffer want. If you trust Yahweh, if you trust the Lord and trust my word and feed me, you'll be taken care of. Don't trust Baal. Don't trust this god of fertility who you and your people say brings the grain, the wine, and the oil. But trust Yahweh because he's the one who has the power to bring grain, wine, oil, nourishment. He'll take care of us. Miraculously, he'll take care of us. And the wonderful thing is, this pagan woman believes in Yahweh's word and goes ahead and makes the bread and gives it to Elijah. And then it comes true, the word of Yahweh comes true, that this woman does as Elijah said, and she is more faithful than the king of Israel. And then the next story is, right afterwards it happened that the son of this woman, the mistress of the house, fell sick. And his illness was so severe that in the end there was no breath left in him. And he died. And the woman complains, did you come here to bring me trouble? Isn't that bad enough? I'm a widow. Now my son dies? And Elijah says to her to trust in God. And so he says, give me your son. And so he took the son into an upper room. And he cried out, he screamed to Yahweh, Yahweh, my God, do you mean to bring grief to the widow who is looking after me by killing her son? So even he cries out. And then Yahweh heard the prayer of Elijah, and the soul of the child returned to him and revived. Elijah took the child and brought him down and gave him to his mother. And look, your son is alive. And it's one of the things about Baal is that Baal was a god who the people believed died and rose again. Every year they believed that. In the fall he died and all the trees died with him. And in the spring he rose again and all the trees came back to life. And so they believed that Baal was the resurrection and the life. But Elijah says no. Yahweh, the God of Israel, is the resurrection and the life. He is the one that gives you life. He gives you food you need. He gives you the oil to make your bread. He even gives life back to your son. We're talking about Elijah the Tishbite. Elijah, the man from Tishbe in Gilead, east of the Jordan. And in opposition to King Ahab, who has begun to worship the god of his wife Jezebel, that is the god Baal, the god of fertility, the god of rain, Elijah has spoken in the name of Yahweh that there will be no rain or dew and no fertility until Yahweh speaks. But now it's time. And so it says in chapter 18 of 1 Kings, a long time went by, and the word of Yahweh came to Elijah in the third year. Go and present yourself to Ahab, Achav. I'm about to send down rain on the land. So Elijah went off to present himself to Ahab. And what happens is that he goes up and he meets one of the servants of Ahab, a man named Obadiah, and tells Obadiah, I want to see Ahab. And so they meet. And then what he does is he challenges, that is, Elijah challenges Ahab and says, look, I want to challenge the 450 prophets of Baal and the 400 prophets of Asherah, the goddess of fertility, those 850 prophets altogether who eat at the table of Jezebel, your wife who worships Baal and Asherah. I want to have a duel with them. We're going to have dueling prophets here. And what we're going to have is I want to meet with them up on Carmel. Now, Carmel is a beautiful place. It is magnificent. And it's right on the sea, of the Mediterranean Sea. And it's a high mountain overlooking the Mediterranean Sea. And they meet up there.

And we have this situation of dueling prophets. Now, how is the duel to go? Elijah says to the prophets of Baal, look. Well, first of all, he addresses the people and says, look, worship Yahweh or worship Baal. Make up your mind, but stop sitting on the fence. Just like we see the Lord say in the book of Revelation. Be hot, be cold, but if you're lukewarm, I'm going to spit you out of my mouth. I can't stand that lukewarmness. And so he asked the people to make up their mind for Yahweh or against him, just like Joshua had done in Joshua 24. And then he calls these prophets of Baal and says to them in verse 25 and 26, choose one bull and begin, for there are more of you. Call on the name of your God, but light no fire. That is, he says, build an altar, choose a bull, put it on there, slaughter it, and we'll wait for some fire to come down. And whosoever God brings down the fire to burn up this sacrifice, that's the true God. And the prophets of Baal say, sure, why not? As they should, because Baal is the god of lightning and thunder and rainstorm. And as a matter of fact, a lot of the statues of Baal that have been found in some pictures have him with lightning rods in his hand. And he's be shaking these lightning rods to throw down on the earth. And so he should be able to bring some fire down on the earth. And so we see here that the prophets of Baal start singing around. They start dancing. They sort of start hopping around. And they start singing and dancing and getting louder and louder. And then at around noontime, Elijah starts having a little fun with them. He starts to mock them. He says, hey, you prophets, call a little bit louder. Because Baal is a god. He is preoccupied. Or he's busy. Maybe he turned off aside. The Hebrew word means he turned aside. Okay? That's what it says literally. What it means, though, that's an idiom for saying, maybe he's in the bathroom. Maybe he can't hear you because he got the door shut. Now, you people call Baal the god of thunder. Maybe he makes all that thunder while he's in the bathroom. So he's, you know, just call a little bit louder. Maybe he can't hear you. Or maybe he went off on a journey. Maybe he's asleep. You got to wake him up. So Elijah is having fun with them, saying that their god's in bed, the god's in the bathroom, and all this other foolishness. And so they believe him. They started louder. They're yelling, hey, Baal, yo, Baal. You just keep yelling louder and louder. So much so they take pieces of broken pottery and they start to gash themselves because they would go then into blood frenzy and they would gash themselves all over themselves and blood is all over the place. Nothing happens. There was no voice, no answer, no response was given to them. So then Elijah said to the people, come closer to me. And all the people came closer to him. And he repaired the altar of Yahweh, which had been broken down. He took 12 stones, one for each tribe of Israel. And it's to whom Yahweh had come. Israel is your name. And he built an altar in the name of Yahweh. And around the altar he dug a trench. And he put water all over his offering, all over the bull and all over the wood. And he told them, put more water, and put it again, and put it again. Fill these jars with water and pour it all over, so that the whole trench was full of water, the whole altar and the sacrifice was all soaked down, everything was wet. And then, as we see in chapter 18, verse 36, Elijah prays. He says, Yahweh, God of Abraham, Isaac, and Israel, let them know today that you are God in Israel, and that I am your servant, that I have done all these things at your command. Answer me, Yahweh, answer me, so that this people may know that you, Yahweh, are God, and are winning back their hearts. That's the whole purpose of this, so the people can know that Yahweh is God, and so that Yahweh can win back the hearts of the people. And then the fire of Yahweh fell and consumed the holocaust, that is, the bull, and the wood, and licked up the water in the trench. So even the water was all taken away, all burned up. Everything was taken up by the fire of Yahweh. And then the people fell on their faces in fear. I mean, I'd be scared too if I saw this fire coming down from heaven to consume all this wet stuff. When the Baal prophets had done all this, they're dancing around and gashing and calling for Baal, and nothing happened.

happened to them, but now the fire does come when Elijah gives a simple prayer, I'd be scared too. They fall on their faces. And a lot of times that's where you and I belong, on our faces before God. And then they cry out, Yahweh Elohim, Yahweh Elohim. Yahweh is God. Yahweh is God. And then Elijah said, seize the prophets of Baal. Do not let one of them escape. He seized them, and Elijah took them to the Wadi Kishon, and he slaughtered them there. The false prophets are all killed and slaughtered one by one. And then the next scene is that Elijah goes to the top of the mountain, and he sees out there a cloud the size of a fist, and it gets bigger and bigger and bigger. And just as Yahweh had said to him, the rain comes, and a great storm, and the drought ends. But the drought ends not because of the power of nature, not because of the power of Baal, not because of Asherah, but because of the prophet's word. The prophet had spoken the word of Yahweh. He gave it to the people, and the word came true. Let us be a people that believes the word of God, that trusts in our God beyond nature or anything else, and serves our God and our God alone. God bless you.

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1: The seventh Sunday of Easter marks the end of the most glorious season in the liturgical calendar. It's only fitting, therefore, that its gospel speaks to us of glory. In it we read, "Father, the hour has come. Give glory to your Son, so that your Son may glorify you, just as you gave him authority over all people, so that your Son may give eternal life to all you gave him. Now this is eternal life, that they should know you, the only true God, and the one whom you sent, Jesus Christ." Obviously, this gospel is very important because it's rare that we hear with such clarity exactly what eternal life is. According to Jesus in this gospel, eternal life is knowing God and knowing the one whom he sent. For some, these words sound a little bit disappointing. Isn't life more than knowledge? Isn't there more excitement in heaven than knowing God? But we have to remember that here he's speaking of a knowledge that's full of love. And there is nothing greater than a human being can do than surrender themselves into love. By love, we know the depths of the one that we love. And knowing who they are in their depths, we love them even more. Heaven is not a static place. Eternal life is not boring. In fact, heaven and eternal life are the most intense of things. They imply being seized from the inside by the vehemence of attraction and surrender into one who gives themselves entirely to us. And when the one with whom we are in love is God himself, infinite and omnipotent, our corresponding joy is indescribable. Jesus came to bring us into that joy. Let us follow him there.
0: For more information, go to www.stjohnleadershipnetwork.org.
2: The power of prayer simply means that words have an effect. For example, when a couple says, "I do," it literally changes two people to becoming one in marriage. When you say, "I love you," it changes us and it gives us value. The power of prayer is in the words and in the sentiment, but it's also in the fact that God, who is omnipotent, all-powerful, answers our prayers.
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4: Family, a prayer that we pray together is a powerful prayer. 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

0: our refuge. We pray for those who are suffering the effects of Parkinson's disease. As they lose their physical strength and abilities, increase their spiritual strength and abilities. Renew their inner spirit day after day, and through their share in your sufferings, give the grace of conversion to sinners. In their weakness, reveal your strength. Give peace and joy to those who care for them. Amen.
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7: A warm welcome to all of you joining us in the United States and the world over as we celebrate our 30th year. We have a great show for you this evening. If you'd like to comment, send me an X post. I'm at Raymond Arroyo and always at Arroyo Grande Show on YouTube. President Trump is wrapping up a high-stakes summit with Chinese President Xi Jinping in Beijing. They're talking trade, tensions over Taiwan, and the fate of Christian political prisoners like Jimmy Lai and Pastor Ezra. What can we expect from the meeting? Here with analysis is president of the Population Research Institute and author of The Devil and Communist China, Stephen Mosier. Steve, before the summit, some were suggesting Trump would arrive in Beijing weakened by the Iran conflict, hamstrung by the Supreme Court's tariff ruling. You saw it very differently. You wrote that America, not China, would negotiate from a position of strength. Is that what you've seen as this visit wraps up?
8: Oh, absolutely. From the welcoming ceremony, where they literally rolled out the red carpet, you can see the respect that the Chinese Communist Party, and particularly its leader, Xi Jinping, is showing to our president, Donald Trump. And I think that Trump, on the other hand, knows that he's in a position of strength. Why? Because he has weakened China's foothold in Latin America. Their entities are gone from the Panama Canal. Their proxy in Venezuela is now working closely with us. And they're about to lose, I believe, Cuba as a Chinese proxy in the Caribbean. Then you look at the Middle East, you see Hezbollah and Hamas on their heels. You see, the Iranian situation is still unfolding, but what has happened now is that 9 years into Trump's dealing with Xi Jinping, he knows exactly who he's dealing with, and so does Xi. So I think that Xi will be hard-pressed not to help solve the situation in the Strait of Hormuz. He's already said that he wants the Strait open and that he doesn't want tolls to be charged. So if China gets on board with a phone call to Tehran, telling the rump Tehranian regime that they can no longer expect support from China, I think the conflict will end very, very soon.
7: Chinese espionage remains a sticking point, and I'm sure it will come up during the meeting or has come up. I'm thinking of those two cases, the one in Manhattan in Chinatown, where a naturalized U.S. citizen, Harry Liu, was convicted of running a secret Chinese police outpost at the direction of Beijing. And in Arcadia, California, Mayor Eileen Wang resigned after pleading guilty to acting as an illegal Chinese government agent. She was spreading Beijing's propaganda through community news sources, Steve. How deep do these networks run?
8: Well, there were 8,000 front groups in the United States 25 years ago. I know that because I worked with Congressman Chris Cox on the Cox Commission. That number is probably 80,000 now. There are a tremendous number of people who have been in one way or another compromised by the Chinese Communist Party. We even had the vice presidential candidate of one of our major political

0: parties, going to China, taking groups of young impressionable students there, Tim Walz, for years. And the trips were being paid for in part by the Chinese Communist Party. So the penetration runs deep. We're an open society, so it's hard to defend against that. And we cannot expect China to rein in these activities. They have many secret police stations in the United States, in Canada, in Western countries. And they also have many Eileens, people working their way up as city councilors, as mayors and so forth, who do their bidding in return for campaign contributions or other benefits. But we have to impose absolute reciprocity. If they want to run a newspaper or have a radio station here, which they do, we need to have a newspaper or radio station in China. Since the Communist Party will never allow that, reciprocity means we get to shut those things down. But we've always got to be on the alert. We just found another illegal bio lab in the United States, for goodness sake. How many more of those are there? So we've got to be on our guard. We've got to be alert. And I think the FBI now is doing a very good job at rooting this out.
1: President Trump did not travel to Beijing alone, Steve. He brought along roughly a dozen of America's most powerful CEOs, Elon Musk of Tesla, Jensen Huang of NVIDIA, Tim Cook of Apple among them. All of these companies have deep interest in the Chinese market. Today, the U.S. Commerce Department approved up to 75,000 of NVIDIA's advanced H200 chips for sale to Chinese tech giants. I thought this was a national security issue, Steve.
0: Well, it certainly is a national security issue, and it goes beyond NVIDIA to Taiwan, of course, which manufactures most of the chips that the world needs, and which is one reason why we need to ensure that Taiwan remains independent. NVIDIA is constantly moving from one generation of chips to another. And so I think the cutting-edge technology is a little beyond what we're going to sell to China. I'm surprised a little bit by the sale. And I wonder, Raymond, if there isn't a backdoor in the chips that enable us to access them remotely at some point in the future. I don't know that to be the case, but that would be one justification for approving the sale. Yeah. The other is that China remains dependent on the United States to continue to make advances in AI and robotics. And by supplying them with medium level rather than the cutting edge chips, we can control and monitor what they're doing in that regard.
1: Let's talk about Taiwan. You brought it up. The Wall Street Journal and others have written of a grand bargain, a deal in which the U.S., in exchange for concessions elsewhere,

0: elsewhere might signal compromise in its defense of Taiwan. Now, President Xi did warn Trump directly that the relationship between the U.S. and China could suffer a clash if the U.S. mishandles the Taiwan question. But Secretary Rubio says there's no change in the U.S. position. What do you see?
1: No, there won't be any change in the U.S. position towards Taiwan for many reasons. One reason is that Taiwan is a thriving democracy, a successful experiment democracy that shows the Chinese people are capable of governing themselves. That's why the Communist Party wants to kill it. I've already talked about the chips, the fact that it's a unsinkable aircraft carrier in the Western Pacific, linking Japan with the Philippines and other allies of ours in the Far East means that it's irreplaceable. And the one thing that's happened is under Trump over the last 2 years, the whole geostrategic architecture in the Western Pacific has changed. It's changed because Japan is now committed to the defense of Taiwan. That doubles or triples our ability to defend the Democratic Island. Not to mention that Japan is now working with the Philippines, doing joint military exercises, selling military equipment. Japan is selling frigates to Australia, which needs to boost its navy. So now that Japan is in the game, not just as a defensive posture, but as a posture of helping our allies in Asia, an invasion of Taiwan becomes almost impossible for China to pull off.
0: I want to turn to something our audience cares deeply about and has for years, China's war on faith. The CCP has made the management and ultimate elimination of religion an explicit goal with this sinicization of religious doctrine. Steve, how far along is Beijing in the project, and what would it take to turn it back at this point?
1: Well, there are two sides to that coin, and one is if we look at the appointment of bishops, if we look at the fact how China, the Communist Party, is manipulating this new hierarchy of bishops and the through the Catholic Patriotic Association, things are looking fairly grim. On the other hand, if you visit, as I have, Catholic villages in China, where they have been Catholic for 100, 200, 300 years, they have gone through a literal hell during the Boxer Rebellion, during the Cultural Revolution, again and again at the hands of the Chinese Communist Party, and they keep coming back. The laity takes the lead. They hold prayer sessions. They build churches. They open schools. They open hospitals. And they, quite frankly, are thriving. And they're having lots of children, by the way. Birth rate in China, on average, is less than one child. Well, under one child per family. You go in these Catholic villages, they're having three and four and five children. So I'm optimistic about what's happening at the ground level in China, even as you can be pessimistic about the fact that bishops still remain in prison, priests are still arrested for refusing to join the Patriotic Association.
0: We've got to talk about the case of Jimmy Lai. We've covered it for years. 78-year-old, 5 years in solitary confinement. He was just sentenced to 20 years in February. President Trump has repeatedly said he will raise Jimmy Lai's case with Xi directly. Is mentioning Lai enough? What will it take, do you think, to release him?
1: Well, I think we have a long history here of Chinese leaders releasing political prisoners in response to American requests as a goodwill gesture. And in to a degree, I think that the Chinese Communist Party actually arrests high-profile Christians and Catholics just for the purpose of using them as bargaining chips in negotiations, quite frankly, so they can make a seemingly magnanimous gesture and obtain concessions from us. So I think Jimmy Lai is coming home. Home is Great Britain, of course. He's a British citizen. Coming to the United States, coming to Great Britain. I think that some other people will be freed as well. I'd be very surprised if that didn't happen as a result of this trip.
0: Well, from your mouth to God's ears. And finally, what do you think Xi got out of this meeting? I know what Trump wants out of it. He'll probably get agreement on trade and billions of dollars in exchange. What does Xi get?
1: She gets... assurances from Trump, probably that he's not going to raise tariffs anymore. He gets assurances from Trump that if China has a real oil shortage and it otherwise behaves itself, he will supply oil to keep China's machinery running. He has assurances that the situation that

0: China finds itself in, with a collapsed real estate market, with a dying population, literally a population filling more coffins and cradles each year, that the United States is not going to make his dismal situation in China worse than it already is. China is, quite frankly, facing collapse. The stock market is stagnant. Home prices are back where they were in 2005, 20 years ago. The Chinese GDP is now less than two-thirds of the United States GDP and falling. Just 5 years ago, it was almost four-fifths, and people were saying China will surpass the United States by 2030. It looks like China is never going to surpass the United States if we stay strong and the Communist Party remains in charge. Their own internal contradictions will kill off their socialist experiment, which itself has killed off so many people of China.
1: Yeah. Steve, we will leave it there. The Devil and Communist China, from Mao down to Xi, by Steve Mosier, is available at bookstores everywhere. Steve, thank you for your always penetrating insight.
0: Thank you.
1: This week, Congressman Chris Smith co-chaired a landmark hearing on Capitol Hill, and it comes at the perfect time. It examines the horrific and illegal trafficking of human organs in China. Joining me now to update us on the hearing and share his thoughts on the Trump-Xi summit, would you welcome Congressman Chris Smith. Congressman, I want to start with this hot mic last year that caught Xi, Putin, and Kim Jong-un casually talking about organ harvesting and living to 150 years old. You opened this morning's hearing by saying forced organ harvesting is murder masquerading as medicine. China promised to stop this practice in prisons years ago. Have they?
2: Absolutely not. It's not just in the prisons now. They arrest individuals, Christians, Falun Gong practitioners, Uyghurs, and Buddhists. And increasingly, it's expanding almost tens of thousands of young people, average age 25 to 30, equally divided between male and female. So they're killing the women as much as the men. And they're taking between 2 to 6 of their organs out of their bodies and transplanting them to someone else at a huge, huge price. I mean, hundreds of thousands of dollars. It is a lucrative trade. It is a human rights atrocity like few others. And Xi Jinping himself is at the helm of this atrocity, these crimes against humanity. So my bill, which passed a year ago in May and passed in the previous Congress as well, called the Stop Forced Organ Harvesting Act, will throw the book at anybody in the supply chain that is a part of this, up to 20 years in prison, $1 million fine. It's everywhere, and it's only getting worse. And Xi Jinping and Putin laughing about how they want to live, you know, well into the 130, 150 years old, they think they can maybe do it by taking some other person's organs, a 28-year-old, and putting it in their own body. It's a crime against humanity.
1: What amazes me is, you know, in the news coverage, in the mass media, we keep hearing about Iran and the 40,000 of its own people they obliterated. Yet the president's clinking glasses with Xi today. They're trying to make trade deals and dealing with them as if they're going to the, you know, Buckingham Palace. Why do we not hear more about what China is doing? Is it because of the economic entanglements?
2: Well, the entanglement, which I think is very dangerous to us, mm-hmm. especially to the Chinese nationals who suffer more than anyone else. I mean, it was Bill Clinton who de-linked human rights from trade on May 26, 1994. And when he did that, human rights became a talking point on page 15 of the dialogue. They have an exporting economy. They can't survive if the United States is not buying their goods. My argument is you link human rights with trade rather than de-link, which is what Clinton did, like I said, in 1994. He de-linked it all.
1: We're probably the only people, Congressman Smith, in all of media covering this barbaric regime and the way that they treat their own people. Organ harvesting, religious rights, all of that is just pushed to the side. They're only talking trade.
2: My first hearing on forced organ harvesting was 30 years ago. Raymond, and it went from a small operation of killing prisoners to just going after Falun Gong, going after Christians, going after others, the Uyghurs, the Muslims, and killing them for their organs. And it's just tens of thousands,

0: every single year. 50, 70,000 young people slaughtered for their organs. That's Joseph Mengele-like. That's Nazi Germany-like. And we need to, I think, this bill will really, really make the difference in criminalizing anybody in the supply chain, like I said, and going after the people in China that are doing it.
1: What has the administration been telling you? Were you consulted at all before this summit? What are they taking? I mean, again, I know they're talking about trade. I know they're worried about Taiwan. But it looks like Taiwan, I mean, Xi basically told them, back off on Taiwan.
0: Well, we can't back off on Taiwan. They are a great friend and ally. They are a free country. Yes, okay, they say they're not an independent country. But, you know, looks like, acts like, and freedoms flourish there. You know, they used to flourish in Hong Kong, even though it was a part of China. There was a special agreement, the basic law, which is like our Bill of Rights, prevailed there. And yet, when Xi Jinping decided, he went in there and just cracked down, went after the great Jimmy Lai and Apple Daily and all the other people, Joshua Wong, all these great people, they're all in prison now. I mean, Xi Jinping, you know, runs a gulag country, a concentration camp country. And we know in Xinjiang, which is where the Muslims mostly live, it's genocide. They're slaughtering them every day. So we need to up our efforts to try to stop that.
1: Congressman Smith, we've been watching this, covering this. I've been covering China for decades now. New deals are being announced even as we sit here. NVIDIA, the semiconductor company, now their chips, rather, are being sold to China. When just a week ago, a few weeks ago, we were told it was in our national interest not to have those sold, and they were forbidden to be sold. Well, now 75,000 of them can be sold to Chinese industry, which you know will be sold, will be replicated and stolen by the Chinese. This is what they do. Is there a danger in being so closely aligned with China and legitimizing it on the world

0: despite that, real believers continue to persevere. But even our own church, the Catholic Church, you know, you got Xi Jinping deciding, you know, who the bishops are going to be, and the Vatican has veto power. I never saw such an ill-thought-out agreement in all of my life, and I've had hearings on it to ask that it be reconsidered.
1: Before we run out of time, and it kind of comports with what you were talking about, that secret agreement in China, Pope Leo this week, via Cardinal Pietro Parolin, the Secretary of State, conferred the order of Pius IX on Iran's ambassador to the Vatican. Now, this happens in the midst of the Iran-U.S. conflict. The Vatican says it's a routine honor, and I know personally a number of ambassadors who've gotten this honor. It does come with 2 years of service, but the honor carries the prestige of being for the efforts made to promote peace, Congressman. Your thoughts on granting this honor to the Iranian Vatican diplomat?
0: Well, I think it's, again, a mistake, a very significant mistake. I would hope that the Pope Leo would realize that a nuclear-armed Iran, not only what they do to their own people, killing 30,000 to 40,000 just recently, slaughtering the women, but before they hang them, they rape them. I mean, this is barbaric and certainly antithetical to every value we hold dear. But if they have nuclear weapons, if they get the 11 that they have the capability to produce almost overnight, I'm afraid they'll use them. You know, with China, with Russia, and with North Korea.
1: Congressman Chris Smith, thank you for your perspective. We'll talk to you soon.
0: Thank you so much. I appreciate it, Raymond.
1: He is the Auxiliary Bishop of Astana, Kazakhstan, and he joins me to weigh in on the agendas that are being advanced via this synodality movement and the threatened excommunications of the traditionalist Society of St. Pius X, should they move ahead with illicit episcopal ordinations. Please welcome back to the program Bishop Athanasius Schneider. Your Excellency, the Vatican Synod Study Group number 9 released its final report last week. We covered this, but the document was drafted without a single representative of Courage. Courage International is the church's canonically approved apostolate for Catholics with same-sex attraction. They dismiss Courage's work in the report as reparative therapy. Your Excellency, what was your initial reaction when you read that Study Group 9 report? You've since said there's an echo of the serpent in the Garden of Eden.
2: Yes, my reaction, and evidently when someone is reading the entire text, it is written not by a Catholic, even not by a Christian, but it is propaganda text, very carefully and cunningly using some traditional documents or biblical expression, but basically to promote the acceptance of the homosexual ideology, which is de facto a denial of the order of the creation and even a revolt against the divinely established beautiful order of the two sexes. There is no three sexes. And this is the commandment of God and the wisdom of God. And now this document from the Holy See, even though it is a study document, but nevertheless, is giving a platform and even inviting those persons who openly live so-called same-sex union to give their propaganda. And they, even in the text, criticized, namely Courage, which is a very meritorious Catholic organization to help these people.
1: As you mentioned, Bishop, the report features two testimonies, both from men living in same-sex partnerships. Diane Montagna is reporting that Father James Martin may have been the, quote, mastermind behind the inclusion of these two men in the report. Now the Secretariat for Synodality, which is a Vatican office, a dicastery, is distancing itself from the report, saying the study group's work independently. Your Excellency, your reaction to all of this?
2: Yes, when we read the text, I read it carefully, there is no word of repentance.

0: Sentence. How can it be a Catholic and a Christian text, which is the first word of God incarnate to all humanity? Repent. And this is the message of salvation and hope. There is no word of repentance. There is no word of chastity absent. There is in the text even no word of conversion. The only meaning of conversion is intra-human relationship, relational conversion, but absent the conversion towards God, which is the fundamental way of the gospel of salvation. And so this document is a highly ideological document to promote a markedly anthropocentric new religion of man. And even they dare to declare in this document that the sources of revelation is human experience. This is heresy. This is Gnostic.
1: The report was billed and advertised by Father James Martin and others as the first time a Vatican document had featured homosexual people or same-sex couples. It was published by the Holy See, and some Catholic leaders have tried to sell it as if it has great weight. Does it?
0: No, it is technically not a magisterium text because it is a text of a study group. But nevertheless, it was issued by an organ of the Holy See, the Synod Secretariat. And now the entire world, and even the majority of simple Catholics, they don't know the distinctions between what is magisterium text, what is issued by the Vatican or a study group in the Vatican. And therefore, the message is given to the entire world and to the Catholics that now the Holy See, the Vatican, is accepting basically, de facto, same-sex relationships, same-sex activity, and the agenda of the so-called LGBTQ, which is a unchristian world ideology.
1: The report also suggests, Your Excellency, that sin in a same-sex relationship is not the relationship itself, but a lack of faith. What does that even mean? And is that Catholic teaching?
0: This is wrong. This is heresy, because a homosexual relationship is against the commandment of God. It is sin in itself. And therefore, it would be completely naive assuming that in a homoerotic, homosexual, stable relationship, they are living in perfect chastity without committing a sin. This is completely outside any reality. And therefore, to stating this, that sin is not consisting in same-sex relationship, is against the revealed truth of God, against experience, against common sense. Yeah. And then saying that the sin consists in lack of faith, this is close to Martin Luther, who said, sola fides, just have faith and trust and don't bother about your sins and about your deeds. This is not Catholic at all.
1: You've warned that if the Holy See doesn't unequivocally condemn this report, faithful Catholics will lose confidence in the Vatican hierarchy. You see the Synod office now saying, well, they're trying to create distance and say these study groups work independently. Is that enough for you?
0: Not. It is not convincing at all. It is officially under the Vatican dicastery or organ, which is called the Secretariat of Synod. And this is officially even published, but of course as a study group. This is only a trickery to close the eyes of us and then basically to transmit and to be a platform of propaganda of this homosexual ideology, to infect ever more the acceptance of this style of life in the Catholic Church.
1: Your Excellency, I want to move on to the Society of St. Pius X. Just this week, the dichotomy.

0: Mastery for the Doctrine of Faith under Cardinal Victor Manuel Fernandez issued a formal statement. And he said the planned July 1st Episcopal consecrations constitute a schismatic act, and it carries the penalty of excommunication. Do you believe that SSPX will heed that warning and stop from going forward?
1: No, I believe they will carry out the plan of the consecrations. And this, that it is schismatic, I don't agree, because today the Superior General, Father Pagliarani, published a declaration of faith. And when you read it, it is completely Catholic. It is written with such devotion towards the Holy Father. And they say, we want only to be, Holy Father, your good sons of the Catholic Roman Church. And they recognize all the authority of the Pope, his jurisdiction, his teaching, and asking him, please strengthen us in this Catholic faith which they profess. And what they profess, it is the constant doctrine of the Church. All the items which they name in this declaration is nothing more than the constant what the Church always professed, always.
0: The Holy See's position is that by ordaining these new bishops, they are acting outside of the Holy Father's wishes, so that they're being disobedient, and therefore that's what they're being threatened with excommunication for. Put that in context with us, if you will, and for us, if you will, with what we're hearing out of this study group.
1: No, because this is a very narrow view of schism, because the traditional view, the long view of the Church, was never that a disobedience to the Pope, even in the case of illicit episcopal consecration, was not considered by the tradition of the Church as in itself schismatic. Therefore, in the old canon law, the illicit episcopal consecration against the will of the Pope was punished only with suspension and not with excommunication. And therefore, it was not considered in itself as schismatic. And then the context, the concrete context, the society repeatedly wrote to Pope Leo and publicly explained, and then also in February in Rome to Cardinal Fernandez, they don't want to establish a parallel hierarchy. They will not give to these bishops any jurisdiction, only exclusively that they may administer the sacraments of ordination and confirmation and no more. And so this is a clear intention. There is no schismatic intention. And they even, they want, desire to be in collaboration with the Pope and ask him to allow these ordinations for the sake of the transmitting of the integral tradition of faith without any ambiguity, without any compromises.
0: Yeah, well, you know, Father Jerry Murray, who's been on the show multiple times, has said, well, wait a minute, the SSPX could do what the Fraternity of St. Peter and other groups do, where, yes, they adhere to the sacraments, they want the Latin Mass, they want tradition, but they also follow the will of the Holy Father and obediently. And what would you counsel Pope Leo to do in this matter?
1: The problem is deeper. There are ambiguities in some council texts. There are ambiguities in the post-conciliar magisterium. And so, and the Fraternity of St. Peter is forbidden by the Holy See to express critiques or constructive, I mean. They must accept all these teachings of the council and of the post-conciliar magisterium. And this is a problem. There are ambiguities. We must address it. We must be honest. And therefore, we must be thankful to the Society of Pius X to address it publicly. We must have the freedom to discuss in the Church. And therefore, I think, Holy Father, I made an appeal to the Holy Father, and I wrote him a letter recently asking him, please be a generous pastor and give them the permission as a first step

0: to integrate them, to create an atmosphere of mutual trust. In the same time, when Pope Leo and the Vatican is promoting the inclusivity of synodal path, of synodal methods, and are generous with the German synodal way, generous with the Communist Chinese Party to grant them to ordain bishops there. This is such a contrast. And to these faithful of the Society of Pius X, who love the Pope, who pray for the Pope, who want simply to have the guarantee to transmit the faith of all times without any ambiguity, I stress, without any ambiguity. And they are denied and now they're punished. And so I repeat what Saint Basil stated in the first century during the Arian crisis. He and I apply this in this case. He said at that time, the only crime which is punished in our time is the faithful fidelity to the faith and traditions of our fathers, whereas every blasphemy has free speech in the church. But now it seems that the Vatican and the Pope shows his power. We have the power. We will not allow. We will excommunicate you. And now, and this is not synodal, this is not pastoral, and I think it will go, if the Pope will do this and not grant them and excommunicate them, this will go down in history as a huge error of rigidity, pastoral rigidity, and one-sided severity
1: Wow.
0: towards the tradition in the church. And I ask Holy Father, please avoid such wound in the church, which you can avoid.
1: Bishop Athanasius Schneider, I totally understand your point, particularly the great mercy shown to the German bishops who are engaged in active heresy, and of course the capitulation to the Chinese bishops. The Chinese regime is literally choosing bishops, and the Vatican rubber stamps them. But I also see the point of wanting unity of practice and uniformity, which requires obeying the Holy Father. I see all of these sides, but it's an open question. I thank you for being here and certainly for offering, your plea to the Holy Father in this moment. And we will check in with you in the days ahead. Thank you.
0: You're welcome.
1: He is the youngest Republican in the U.S. House of Representatives who has become one of the most consequential freshman members on the House Oversight Committee. He's just been chosen to lead a sweeping new investigative body, a task force on defending constitutional rights and exposing institutional abuses. He's also a member of the House Pro-Life Caucus. Please welcome Congressman Brandon Gill of Texas to the program. Congressman, thanks for being here. Now, Chairman James Comer has tapped you to lead this new task force, really to chase down fraud in the government. You've opened a probe into alleged Medicaid fraud in Ohio. The Daily Wire reported that 288 home health companies in Columbus share the same address, billing over $250 million to the federal government between 2018 and 2024. What have you uncovered so far, and how widespread do you think this kind of social service fraud is?
2: Well, this task force is tasked with going after waste, fraud, and abuse in the federal government that NGOs are doing with laundering our tax dollars, predominantly to left-wing causes. But we're also going to go after civil society institutions that are abusing the American people, whether that is our colleges and universities still engaged in DEI, or businesses that are still refusing to hire people based on the color of their skin. So we've got a broad mandate, but we're kicking off this task force by investigating what we believe to be a very widespread Medicaid fraud scheme in Ohio. Now, we all saw what was happening with the Medicaid fraud in Minnesota, the predominantly Somali population that has been defrauding the federal government to the tune of billions of dollars. What we've seen in Ohio is somewhat similar. There are some differences. But here, to your point, you've got what we know of, about seven buildings that are largely empty. These are office buildings that are housing hundreds of shell LLCs that are basically operating as intermediaries between the federal government and who are these ostensible Medicaid recipients. Their goal is to

0: funnel as much money as possible, and they make quite a bit of money themselves. What this is done under the guise of is home health. So this is a doctor signs a Medicaid waiver note for a patient that says that you can receive Medicaid funds for providing home health services, which include, by the way, quote, companionship and conversation. What we found is oftentimes this is given to family members. The problem with this is that, one, there's no verification that the person who is engaging in these services has any kind of medical background whatsoever. There's no way to verify that any of these services are actually carried out because they're done in private homes, and there's no cap on this program at all. And we found that many of these LLCs, if not most of them, are incredibly shady, to say the least. We believe that there's about $1 billion a year that's been funneled into this program, and my job as head of this task force is to figure out where this money is going, to whom, and who knew about this, because this is a pretty substantial amount of money that has just popped up fairly recently. And I think the American taxpayers deserve answers here.
1: Yeah, and I mean, the administration just capped deferring billions of Medicaid payments to California because of improprieties they see in the system until that can all shake out. And I imagine you'll move to California when you're finished with states like Ohio. Now, for years, federal dollars have flowed into institutions like universities, nonprofits, government contractors that have all embedded diversity, equity, and inclusion programs within. Your task force is charged with investigating those as well, Congressman. But how do you even begin to investigate these programs? I mean, what are you looking for? And what consequences do they face, assuming you find violations?
0: I'll say two things. The first of all is that the Oversight Committee and this task force has investigatory authority. And what that means is we can bring people before Congress. We can compel them to come and testify before us under oath with the cameras rolling, and we can ask them, what are you doing with federal tax dollars? What types of DEI policies are you engaged in? And we can get truthful, or what's supposed to be truthful, answers while they're under oath. But secondly, we have the ability to subpoena documents, information, communications from these organizations, and those are powers, authorities that we absolutely plan on using, and we've already begun requesting documents in this Medicaid case. We're also working on some birth tourism cases as well. So that's how we're going to do this. The goal here is not simply to identify waste, fraud, and abuse in the federal government, or identify bad actors in civil society that are engaging in discrimination. The goal is to put an end to it. And we're going to do that in two ways. One is that we can make criminal referrals where the facts lead us, when it's applicable, and when it is merited. And two, we can take this investigation that we're doing to make policy recommendations for the broader Republican conference to take this up. So, for instance, you don't have state Medicaid agencies that are laundering federal tax dollars to left-wing entities or to their political allies.
1: You've been one of the most outspoken members of Congress on that link between unchecked immigration and welfare fraud. You mentioned the Somali welfare data, where 78% of those who have been here for 10 years or more are still on public assistance. Congressman, your task force is investigating this specifically. What are you finding, and what's the remedy here?
0: Well, we're at very early stages. The task force was just formed, and we just sent out document requests. But what we requested was information, communications from both the Ohio Medicaid agency, as well as the Bureau of Program Integrity, as well as many of these LLCs. So we're going to be getting information from them shortly. And if they don't send us, we have the ability to compel them to send us information. And that's when we're going to really start getting down to the bottom of this. What we're doing is we're building on investigations that have been done publicly by the Daily Wire recently, just a couple weeks ago, released a large report on their findings. We can go deeper because we have that subpoena power. You know, the reason that you're seeing a lot of this pop up, because this fraud has been going on for a long time. Ohio's Medicaid agency, for instance, has had this information for years, but it was just made public last year by DOGE. So we are building on the work that they've already done to go a step further and do everything we can to stop this.
1: Yeah. You represent the 26th district in Texas, the North.

0: of Dallas corridor there. You've been very vocal about what you call the Islamicization of the Dallas-Fort Worth area. Now, New York's Muslim mayor, Zohran Mamdani, has publicly called some of your comments dehumanizing. Congressman, what needs to be done to ensure that our immigration system is serious about enforcement and assimilation? And how do you do that and still be welcoming?
1: Well, I would say that first of all, you go back to first principles and recognize that the purpose of our immigration system, the only reason that it exists, is to benefit the American people. We don't have an obligation legally to allow anybody to come into our country. So whenever they do, they come in on our terms and for the benefit of the American people. Now, it's my belief that mass migration from Islamic countries in particular is detrimental to the interests of the United States. There are real cultural incompatibilities between the American people and between the Islamic world. And for instance, I'll give you a few examples. We have very different conceptions of freedom of speech, of freedom of religion, of separation of church and state, of the role and dignity of women in public life. And these are core differences. These are not ancillary, sort of things that are not core. These are issues that are core to America's governing framework. So whenever you think of the Islamization of areas like Dallas, and I represent a district just north of the DFW mm-hmm. Metroplex, I believe that this is at core an immigration issue. And you can put it this way, Islam did not come into the United States on the Mayflower. It was something that is largely alien to American history and American culture, and it's come into the United States fairly recently, really just in the past mm-hmm. few decades. And I think that's one of the reasons, for instance, you might ask yourself, why are we seeing more Islamic terrorism in the United States? It's because we've imported it. So I believe that's where our key focus should be, is on immigration.
0: On the pro-life front, your recent FACE Act hearing went viral when you pressed an abortion provider to just provide the name of the procedure she was defending, and she couldn't. You've said you want a federal ban on abortion. Is that realistic in this Congress? And what do you say to members of your own conference who'd rather not have that fight right now?
1: I think the Republican Party is the pro-life party, and we have been for a very long time, and I don't think that life is an issue that we should back away from at all. In fact, I think we should be straightforward about it. And I think we should put the onus on the pro-abortion side to explain and defend in quite a bit of detail what they actually promote. You know, the left over the past several years has really gone off the deep end. You know, the Democrat Party of safe, legal, and rare is gone. This is the Democrat Party of shout your abortion, that abortion is a positive good. And if they truly believe that, and I think they do, I think it's our obligation to ask them about it.
0: Congressman Gill, thank you for being here, for your time, your insights. We'll check in with you soon.
1: Thank you.
0: My next guest is one of the most recognized faces in morning television. She's best known, of course, as co-host of Fox and Friends, but she's also a New York Times bestselling author, and she's written a brand new picture book for children just in time for the nation's 250th anniversary. It's called America, I'm So Glad You Were Born. Please welcome back to the program, Ainslie Earhart. Ainslie, great to see you.
2: Hey, Raymond, thank you.
0: Your earlier book, I'm So Glad You Were Born, was really a love letter from a parent to a child, and I know it had all kind of personal connections. Now you've taken that same spirit of gratitude and affection and turned it toward the country itself. What made you decide to write this love letter to America for kids?
2: Well, when I wrote the first book, it was really successful by the grace of God, and you know how our viewers are. They're so wonderful and devoted and loyal. So that book did really well, which made me thrilled, because that was a phrase that my mom would say, and she was dying at the time and she passed away, but she did see the success of that book, because she would say that to us on our birthdays. I'm so glad you were born. You know, you have blessed my life. I'm so glad you were born. So now I say that to my daughter on her birthday, and I say it to pretty much everybody when it's their birthday, because we truly are so glad. These are people that have influenced our lives. And so to be able to say that about America, we are so glad you were born. We were so blessed to be born here, or to be American citizens and live here. And we have so many freedoms. And I didn't even, what did I do to deserve this? You know, I mean, I was just born into a family that has been here for generations.
0: Yeah. Yeah, and we're weeks away from America's 200.

0: 50th birthday. The book covers America's people, places, history, our values. For a child reading this, Ainsley, of 4 or 5, what's the essential thing about America's founding that you wanted to convey to them?
1: I want to tell them that in America, you can be anything that you want to be. And we were giving those rights, those God-given rights. Our founding fathers, when they wrote the Constitution, they wanted to make sure that you knew when you live in America, those rights are given to you by God. This is the greatest country ever created. And we are so blessed that God wanted us to be a part of it. Where in other countries, you can't go to the church you want to go to. You can't have a Bible. You can't talk about God. You can't talk about Jesus. But in America, you can. And those are rights that were given to us by God. And you can choose where you want to go, what you want to be without the government's approval. And so our founding fathers were writing this amazing constitution. They were so brilliant, but they loved the Lord too. And they knew that they were blessed. And so I want the children, when they read this book, to know that you have the right to vote for whoever you want to vote for. You have the right to say whatever you want to say, freedom of speech, freedom of religion. And in this country, whatever your dreams are, they can come true with hard work. Mm-hmm. And be grateful, Raymond.
0: Yeah, it's a joyous, beautiful, fun book. And it does, I think, lead them down that path of gratitude. And they're having a good time. It's laid out in rhyme. I want to give people a little sense of what the book looks like and how it reads. This is a little excerpt that we pulled. We plan a parade, a big celebration with bands, floats, and stars and stripe decorations. We'll line all the streets and we'll cheer and we'll wave for the land of the free and the home of the brave. Then we'll bang the drums loudly and blow the brass horn and shout to America, I'm so glad you were born. Ainsley, tell us a little about the illustrations, how you found Kim Barnes, who's your illustrator here. What did you want her to convey visually?
1: That's a great story, because when we wrote, I'm so glad you were born, my daughter was little and she helped decorate the little girls on all the pages and helped me pick out their clothes and what color she wanted the illustrator to make them. And she would change little things about some of the pages that she just wanted to look a little differently. And Kim was great about it. Kim Barnes is the illustrator. And so when we did the second book, we wanted it to be in almost a series. You know, it's a new book with a message to America, but the same illustrator. And she's just a phenomenal illustrator. She's so talented. So each of the pictures, and the little girl that my daughter really relates to the most in the first book is also a part of this book. All the little characters are. And she said, Mama, that outfit that she's wearing, I wouldn't wear that now. So let's make that more adult or more queen-like. So she had a hand in that. And she picked out Kim Barnes. So the way we did it is we put pictures out on the floor of all the different illustrators that were available at the time with the first book. Mm-hmm. And I told my daughter, you choose. What do you like the best? And she chose this illustrator because I wanted it. You know, as adults, we think we know what's best, but it's a children's book. Right. I want children to pick it up. I want children to be attracted to it. I want them to want to read it. So it was neat to have my daughter pick all of this out.
0: No, that's sweet. No, their input is critical. And in full disclosure, we share a publisher at Zonderkids. I wrote a book on Thomas Edison and Tad Lincoln for them. And the thing I love about picture books is it allows generations to experience a story together, Ainsley. What do you want parents to share with those children as they're reading America, I'm so glad you were born?
1: I want parents to know that we are bigger than the divide in this country, that we share something that is unique. We live in America and we live in an amazing country. And we are so blessed and fortunate that we no longer have a king, that we can create our own lives, that we can serve whichever God we want. My God is so important to me. So to be able to go to church and worship freely and be able to tell my daughter about it and work for a network. I mean, Raymond, you and I both are at Fox and we're able to talk about our faiths. We're able to talk about Jesus Christ. They've never told us not to. And if we were in another country and worked for a state-run television network, we wouldn't be able to say that. So I just want our children to know that we have men and women that are fighting for our country. We have police officers on the street that are willing to sacrifice so much for law and order and to make sure that we remain the greatest country in the world. And I can put my head on my pillow at night. My daughter can put her head on her pillow at night and we can rest easy knowing that we're not about to be bombed, knowing that we're not about to be jerked out of our beds and thrown in prison because we have a Bible next to our bed. And we take it for granted.

0: I hope this book allows parents to be able to teach their children to always be grateful and thank those that have gotten us here.
1: Well, Ainsley, thank you so much for being here. The book is so sweet. America, I'm So Glad You Were Born by Ainsley Earhart from Zonderkids is available now at bookstores everywhere and online. Ainsley, have a wonderful book tour and we'll see you soon.
0: Thank you. Thank you so much. God bless you.
1: That is all the time we have for now. Be sure to catch us next week. Until then, we'll be scouting the world over for all that is seen and unseen. On behalf of the staff and crew of EWTN News, thank you for watching. I'm Raymond Arroyo. Bye now.
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3: Gracie, here's an argument we're hearing all the time since the Dobbs case, and it goes like this. 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How do we handle this?
4: Well, that's pure nonsense. There is no major voice in the pro-life movement that argues that a mother has to risk her life to carry her baby to term. The life of the mother is always prioritized in the case of true maternal danger, as in ectopic pregnancy, preterm rupture of membranes, maternal infection, or even maternal cancer.
3: You're 100% correct. And to make sure we're all perfectly clear, in a pro-life state, in a pro-life hospital, and with a pro-life doctor, a pregnant mother's life is always the top priority.
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5: Hello, friends, and welcome to this segment of The Crux of the Matter. I'm Father Wade Menezes of the Fathers of Mercy. What exactly is the difference between a minister of the Eucharist and an extraordinary minister of Holy Communion? The distinction is simple and revolves around the sacrament of holy orders. The Church teaches that the only minister who can confect the sacrament of the Eucharist in the person of Christ is a validly ordained priest. So the title minister of the Eucharist belongs properly to the priest alone. And by reason of their sacred ordination, ordinary ministers of Holy Communion are the bishop, the priest, and the deacon. Extraordinary ministers of Holy Communion, on the other hand, fall under one of three categories. First, there is the formally instituted acolyte, who, by virtue of his office, is an extraordinary minister of Holy Communion, even outside of the celebration of Mass, say, to take Holy Communion to the sick and the homebound. Secondly, if real necessity calls for it, a lay member of Christ's faithful may be delegated by the diocesan bishop to be an extraordinary minister of Holy Communion for one occasion or for a specified amount of time. And thirdly, in special cases of an unforeseen nature, permission can also be given to a non-ordained person to distribute Holy Communion for a single occasion by the priest who presides at that particular Eucharistic celebration. Distribution of Holy Communion by a layperson is to be understood strictly according to the name by which it is known, that of extraordinary minister of Holy Communion, and not extraordinary minister of the Eucharist. The reason for this is to avoid any confusion between the ministerial functions properly carried out between the ordained and the non-ordained. And that's the crux of the matter. 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
7: When I begin my prayer time, I always enter into it with the expectation that God wants to teach me something. And it has to start with my willingness to share my heart with God, not just say words at Him. So whether I'm using more formal prayers or a more conversational style of prayer, I have to bring my heart and my life and my real self to God. And by having that dialogue, we're able to enter into a deeper relationship, and He's able to show me how to use all the events of my life to draw closer to Him.
8: This is Father Steve Bisseau with the Pontifical College Josephina. In the name of the Father, and of the Son, and of the Holy Spirit. Amen. Heavenly Father, giver of all life, giver of all gifts, giver of all good, we thank you so much for the gift of eternal life. We thank you for your Son, Jesus Christ, who has given us the opportunity to attain eternal life. Today we pray for an end to abortion. We think of the gospel of life, Lord. It is at the heart of your Son's message. The Church proclaims this with fidelity throughout the ages and continues today. We pray for the unborn, and we pray for all those who have an opportunity to help these people. Lord, watch over all of them and give them what they need.

0: We ask this in all things through Christ our Lord. Amen. In the name of the Father, and of the Son, and of the Holy Spirit. Amen.
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2: Coming up next, an hour of prayer and reflection with the Chaplet of Divine Mercy, Sister Anne Shields, and the Rosary on EWTN, Catholic Talk Radio for Britain and Ireland.

In the name of the Father, and of the Son, and of the Holy Spirit. Amen. Our Father, who art in heaven, hallowed be thy name. Thy kingdom come, thy will be done on earth as it is in heaven. Give us this day our daily bread, and forgive us our trespasses, as we forgive those who trespass against us. And lead us not into temptation, but deliver us from evil. Hail Mary, full of grace, the Lord is with thee. Blessed art thou among women, and blessed is the fruit of thy womb, Jesus. Holy Mary, Mother of God, pray for us sinners now and at the hour of our death. Amen. I believe in God, the Father Almighty, creator of heaven and earth, and in Jesus Christ, his only Son, our Lord, who was conceived by the Holy Spirit, born of the Virgin Mary, suffered under Pontius Pilate, was crucified, died, and was buried. He descended into hell. On the third day he rose again from the dead. He ascended into heaven and is seated at the right hand of God the Father Almighty. From there he will come to judge the living and the dead. I believe in the Holy Spirit, the Holy Catholic Church, the communion of saints, the forgiveness of sins, the resurrection of the body, and life everlasting. Eternal Father, I offer you the body and blood, soul and divinity of your dearly beloved Son, our Lord Jesus Christ, in atonement for our sins and those of the whole world. For the sake of his sorrowful passion, have mercy on us and on the whole world. For the sake of his sorrowful passion, have mercy on us and on the whole world. For the sake of his sorrowful passion, have mercy on us and on the whole world. For the sake of his sorrowful passion, have mercy on us and on the whole world. For the sake of his sorrowful passion, have mercy on us and on the whole world. For the sake of his sorrowful passion, have mercy on us and on the whole world. For the sake of his sorrowful passion, have mercy on us and on the whole world. For the sake of his sorrowful passion, have mercy on us and on the whole world. For the sake of his sorrowful passion, have mercy on us and on the whole world. For the sake of his sorrowful passion, have mercy on us and on the whole world. Eternal Father, I offer you the body and blood, soul and divinity of your dearly beloved Son, our Lord Jesus Christ, in atonement for our sins and those of the whole world. For the sake of his sorrowful passion, have mercy on us and on the whole world. For the sake of his sorrowful passion, have mercy on us and on the whole world. For the sake of his sorrowful passion, have mercy on us and on the whole world. For the sake of his sorrowful passion, have mercy on us and on the whole world. For the sake of his sorrowful passion, have mercy on us and on the whole world. For the sake of his sorrowful passion, have mercy on us and on the whole world. For the sake of his sorrowful passion, have mercy on us and on the whole world. For the sake of his sorrowful passion, have mercy on us and on the whole world. For the sake of his sorrowful passion, have mercy on us and on the whole world. For the sake of his sorrowful passion, have mercy on us and on the whole world.

0: Eternal Father, I offer you the body and blood, soul and divinity of your dearly beloved Son, our Lord Jesus Christ, in atonement for our sins and those of the whole world. For the sake of his sorrowful passion, have mercy on us and on the whole world. For the sake of his sorrowful passion, have mercy on us and on the whole world. For the sake of his sorrowful passion, have mercy on us and on the whole world. For the sake of his sorrowful passion, have mercy on us and on the whole world. For the sake of his sorrowful passion, have mercy on us and on the whole world. For the sake of his sorrowful passion, have mercy on us and on the whole world. For the sake of his sorrowful passion, have mercy on us and on the whole world. For the sake of his sorrowful passion, have mercy on us and on the whole world. For the sake of his sorrowful passion, have mercy on us and on the whole world. For the sake of his sorrowful passion, have mercy on us and on the whole world. Eternal Father, I offer you the body and blood, soul and divinity of your dearly beloved Son, our Lord Jesus Christ, in atonement for our sins and those of the whole world. For the sake of his sorrowful passion, have mercy on us and on the whole world. For the sake of his sorrowful passion, have mercy on us and on the whole world. For the sake of his sorrowful passion, have mercy on us and on the whole world. For the sake of his sorrowful passion, have mercy on us and on the whole world. For the sake of his sorrowful passion, have mercy on us and on the whole world. For the sake of his sorrowful passion, have mercy on us and on the whole world. For the sake of his sorrowful passion, have mercy on us and on the whole world. For the sake of his sorrowful passion, have mercy on us and on the whole world. For the sake of his sorrowful passion, have mercy on us and on the whole world. For the sake of his sorrowful passion, have mercy on us and on the whole world. Eternal Father, I offer you the body and blood, soul and divinity of your dearly beloved Son, our Lord Jesus Christ, in atonement for our sins and those of the whole world. For the sake of his sorrowful passion, have mercy on us and on the whole world. For the sake of his sorrowful passion, have mercy on us and on the whole world. For the sake of his sorrowful passion, have mercy on us and on the whole world. For the sake of his sorrowful passion, have mercy on us and on the whole world. For the sake of his sorrowful passion, have mercy on us and on the whole world. For the sake of his sorrowful passion, have mercy on us and on the whole world. For the sake of his sorrowful passion, have mercy on us and on the whole world. For the sake of his sorrowful passion, have mercy on us and on the whole world. For the sake of his sorrowful passion, have mercy on us and on the whole world. For the sake of his sorrowful passion, have mercy on us and on the whole world. Holy God, Holy Mighty One, Holy Immortal One, have mercy on us and on the whole world. Holy God, Holy Mighty One, Holy Immortal One, have mercy on us and on the whole world. Holy God, Holy Mighty One, Holy Immortal One, have mercy on us and on the whole world.
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3: Vous êtes le bienvenu. Welcome to Paris Le Monial, France. I'm Father Bernard McGuckian. Join us as we tell you how this railway station led to the growth of devotion to the Sacred Heart all over the world.

Thanks for joining us. Did you know that until 1873, pilgrimages at great distances far from home were only for the rich? Until the railway system had been developed, people who had to milk cows, feed their hens and look after their cattle could only go on pilgrimages to the holy wells and shrines near their home villages. The railway changed all that. In the winter of 1872-73, a very zealous Jesuit called Victor Drevon spent his days travelling around the parishes and dioceses of France, inviting people to Paris Le Monial, but also assuring them that there was nothing imperfect, not to call sinful, about going on pilgrimage in a train, sitting enjoying yourself. Until then, pilgrimages were something that were difficult. Sometimes you did them on your knees, but he said, no, you can just come, sit in the train, enjoy your journey there. And 200,000 people came that year. Something extraordinary happened at this railway station. A young woman called Emile Tamissier was there. She saw the thousands coming, and something moved her to say, so the poor can go on pilgrimage now. She conceived the idea of the Eucharistic Congress, which is a feature of Catholic life. This young French woman had the pleasure of seeing the first Eucharistic Congress in Lille in France. Another person who made the long journey that year, because it was the year of the 200th anniversary of the visions of St. Margaret Mary, was a young Australian called Mary MacKillop. She's now St. Mary MacKillop, the foundress of the Congregation of St. Joseph of the Sacred Heart. Another person who came was a young French married woman called Edith Royer. The Sacred Heart had appeared to her in her home in a small town in Saint-Remy in Côte d'Or. He appeared with his arms extended and said, I want you to have a statue made like this. She hesitated because she always understood that Jesus pointed to his heart. While here in Paray-le-Monial, St. Margaret Mary appeared to her in the Visitation Chapel and told her, don't hesitate to have that statue made, because she said, when Jesus was pointing to his heart before me, he was talking about the great love in his heart for every one of us. But when he extended them, he said, it's now your turn. What he wants is love for love. And the pilgrims who came here have learned that message over the centuries. We hope to help you to appreciate it more. Around that time, countries all over the world were inspired by what was happening at Paray-le-Monial. For instance, Belgium consecrated itself in 1868. Shortly after that, Ireland, 1873 on Passion Sunday. Then Ecuador, later that same year, started a trend in countries all around the world. France itself consecrated itself to the Sacred Heart, drawing attention and reminding people of the message of Margaret Mary, behold this heart that has so loved all of you, and all he wanted was love in return for love. Father Victor Drevon, the one who conceived the idea of bringing people by train, was a great dreamer and a man of high ideals. He called together a group of people to work with him. One was a Baron Alexis Sarachaga, a very wealthy man who spoke practically all the European languages, and he was a descendant of a brother of St. Teresa of Avila. He also engaged the help of a man called Georges de Noyat and his wife, Martha. They worked together for the next 30 years to bring about another new feast in the church, the Feast of Christ the King, which was established by Pius the 11th on the last day of December 1925, and is now celebrated in all the Catholic churches of the world.

0: On the last Sunday of the church's year, let us introduce you to Father Jean-Pierre Millard, a Belgian Jesuit, who will tell us about the development that took place after 1873.
1: Pilgrimages have certainly continued from 1873 until present day. Normally, members of the Emmanuel community serve as the chaplains who are in charge of pilgrims and who warmly greet all of the groups of people who desire to visit the sanctuaries. The Jesuit fathers are in the background. Our humble function is to keep up the La Calambière chapel and offer everyone a warm welcome here. I think when pilgrims come to Paray-le-Monial without knowing exactly why, it is to seek and find the source of love which we know is Jesus, more deeply, the heart of our Lord Jesus in this place.
0: Thank you very much, Father Jean-Pierre. After the break, we'll speak to the Auxiliary Bishop of Sydney and we'll also take part in the Corpus Christi procession here in Paray-le-Monial, France. When you come to Paray-le-Monial, there's three places you must go to. There's the Chapel of the Apparitions and the Visitation where Margaret Mary had her revelations of the Sacred Heart. There's the Colombier Chapel, where the remains of St. Claude La Colombier, the Apostle of Hope and Confidence, can be venerated. And then this magnificent Basilica of the Sacred Heart. When you come to Paray-le-Monial, be sure to visit the Information Centre, which is just beside the beautiful Basilica of the Sacred Heart. Be provided with all the information you need about all the wonders that you can explore in this beautiful little French town of Paray-le-Monial.

0: Welcome back. We are continuing our discussion of how devotion to the Sacred Heart spread all around the world from Paray-le-Monial and how it was helped by the railway here at the little village itself. So I'm joined now by Bishop Julian Porteous from Sydney, Australia, who knows how that devotion has spread so far. You're very welcome, Bishop.
1: Thank you very much.
0: So you've come a long way. Have you come alone?
1: No, we've come with 11 priests from the Sydney area in Australia. Because it's a year for priests, we've wanted to make a pilgrimage here to Paray-le-Monial, to Ars, and then we're going to Rome.
0: Devotion to the Sacred Heart, has that touched hearts in Australia?
1: The devotion to the Sacred Heart has always had a rich part of the life of the church in Australia. Yes. Every church in Australia always had a statue of the Sacred Heart. But I think in recent years, people lost an understanding of the origins and significance of the devotion.
0: Yeah.
1: But I think slowly now, particularly as people are being drawn to Eucharistic adoration, I think they're being drawn back to discover the beauty and the power of the devotion to the Sacred Heart.
0: Bishop Julian, how should this movement be perceived by priests?
1: Maybe I could share a bit of my own experience. Okay. As a young priest, my very first visit to Europe, because Australia is a long way away.
0: Yeah.
1: In my first visit to Europe, I came here to Paray-le-Monial, and it was a wonderful discovery for me of this devotion that I'd known since my childhood, but I didn't really understand the full meaning of what took place in the apparitions of the Lord to St. Margaret Mary. And I found it was a profound experience for me, a profound spiritual experience that brought to life in me a deeper appreciation of the love of the heart of Jesus.
0: And when you get back to Australia, how do you intend to share that with the people of your diocese?
1: I think the first thing we need to do is draw people to focus more on firstly the presence of the Lord in the Blessed Sacrament. And I think Eucharistic adoration is probably one of the best things that we can do. I think when people are drawn

0: With that formal term, really what he was talking about was the love.
1: Yes, yes. I think particularly that there's a great need for people to be drawn more deeply in a personal relationship with Christ, to not just know about Christ
0: in their minds, in their heads,
1: to have a theoretical understanding. Yeah. Yes, Christ is the Savior, Christ is the Lord, but to actually know the Lord in a personal way, and that's to know with the heart. And I think the great gift of the devotion of the Sacred Heart in for the church is the Lord saying, come to my heart, come and know my heart, discover the depth and power of love that is in my heart, and let your own heart be set afire with love through knowing the love that is in my heart.
0: Thank you very much indeed, Bishop Porteous, for those inspiring words.
1: Thank you very much.
0: A favourite word on the lips of Jesus was come, a very encouraging word. Come to me, all you who labour and are overburdened, and I will give you rest. So respond to that invitation. Go on a pilgrimage. You can go either by car, plane, train, walk, bike. Enjoy it while you're on the way, but realize that you are on a journey, symbolic of the journey of life, that will one day lead us all to the mountain of God. Let's hear from some of those who have come here today.
2: Well, I have been coming to Paray-le-Monial for 26 years. When we came to Paray-le-Monial, we fell in love with Paray-le-Monial. You experience the love of the Sacred Heart. The heart of Jesus has become alive for me.
3: I've never been here before. Actually, while I was in junior school, my teacher was Sister Margaret Mary. She was a Mercy sister, and she had always had a great devotion for the love of Jesus. And there was a statue in her chapel in Downpatrick, a big statue of the Sacred Heart. And she would have took us as a class in to pray before this statue of the Sacred Heart. This is full circle again. This is my youth coming back to me. This, you know, God touched me then and he's called me back eventually, you know.
4: We keep coming back. I came to find the love of the Sacred Heart. It was a spiritual journey, and it's still a spiritual journey, because I feel the world at this time really needs the Sacred Heart. And therefore, it's not a devotion for me. It's deeper than a devotion. I want a part of the Sacred Heart to give to other people. And so I feel that's why I'm here at this time.
0: Thank you very much indeed. We're on our way now to the centre of the town of Paray-le-Monial for the Corpus Christi procession. So come and join us.

the Corpus Christi procession ran into heavy weather, but the valiant people who come to Paraldimonial were only too happy to show their love for the heart of Jesus and his precious body and blood. There are four new feasts in Catholicism that came in the last 1,000 years. The first of these was the Feast of Corpus Christi. The second was the Feast of the Sacred Heart. The third was the Feast of Christ the King. And the fourth was the Divine Mercy. There is a link between all four. The Feast of Corpus Christi came into the church in the 13th century when Pope Urban IV approved it. He actually had been a young priest when Juliana of Liège reported that she had seen extraordinary visions of the moon in which there was a shadow. It was revealed to her that the shadow was a feast that was absent to the liturgical year. He listened very carefully and decided to act on what she had said, because the new feast was what was called an idea feast.

All the feasts before that had been of the events in the life of Jesus: his birth, his baptism, his crucifixion, his resurrection. This was an idea. And the Feast of Corpus Christi was very special. It was to be a memorial of his death, but without the sadness of death. It was to recall the events of Holy Thursday, Good Friday, without the tears, the heartbreak, and the sorrow. To put it very brutally, it was the difference between the slaughterhouse in which the Lamb of God was sacrificed and the sacrificial meal in which he wants us to feel accepted, with all our sins forgiven, and to enjoy his very presence. Margaret Mary's extraordinary visions came in the octave of Corpus Christi, when the Lord told her he wanted a new feast, and that feast was to make reparation, not for sin in general, but for sins against the Eucharist. So that was the link between Corpus Christi and the Feast of the Sacred Heart. St. Thomas Aquinas, a great theologian of the body and blood of Christ, asked the question, why did Jesus say to his disciples the night he died, "Do this in memory of me"? He gives a very simple answer. Because if they didn't remember, they would forget. And forgetfulness of God leads to disasters, as Paul tells us in the Epistle to the Romans. It leads to all sorts of unnatural behavior. It leads to cruelty, savagery. And the most important thing, as St. Paul says, it means it leaves us without compassion. And the one great thing in the heart of Christ was compassion. And he wanted to make that available to all of us. And the first great gift of the Sacred Heart to the human race is his body and blood. Makes it so available, people pay little attention to it. So it's wonderful here to see people on a wet, difficult day, even if not very big numbers, come out to show their faith and love, because God isn't concerned about big numbers. He's concerned about quality of love and commitment. The sun is back out again, and we're here once again at the beautiful Basilica of the Sacred Heart, where the Corpus Christi procession began. Let's take a quick look inside this beautiful basilica. This basilica was founded from the great monastery of Cluny, modeled on their wonderful monastery there. Fortunately, we have this because their monastery was destroyed during the French Revolution. So this reminds us of the glory that was Cluny. The great Pope John Paul II came to pray here in this basilica on the 5th of October 1986. It has been a busy day here for us in Paris Le Monial, France. I hope you've enjoyed our show, and now I leave you with my blessing. May the blessing of Almighty God, the Father, the Son, and the Holy Spirit descend upon you and remain with you forever.

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2: We want to invite you to pray the Rosary with us. The Rosary is many things, but perhaps the best way to think about the Rosary is to think about it as a spiritual place, as an invisible chapel that you can enter into even in a busy time of life. And in a place like this, to enter into silence, to prayerfulness, and to follow the events of the life of our Lord Jesus Christ as they must have been seen by the eyes of his mother. We celebrate the Rosary with Mary, but of course that means we celebrate it with Jesus. And we look on him in the mysteries of grace and salvation as his mother and Joseph and the apostles must have seen these events. So, quietly, enter into your own spirit and join us as we offer the Rosary to God in honor of Christ and his mother.

0: The first five decades of the Rosary are called the Joyful Mysteries. They're called joyful because they represent the early events in the life of Christ and the joy that his mother would have had at these events. In the name of the Father, and of the Son, and of the Holy Spirit. Amen. I believe in God, the Father Almighty, Creator of heaven and earth, and in Jesus Christ, his only Son, our Lord, who was conceived by the Holy Spirit, born of the Virgin Mary, suffered under Pontius Pilate, was crucified, died, and was buried. He descended into hell. The third day he rose again from the dead, and he ascended into heaven, and is seated at the right hand of God, the Father Almighty, from whence he shall come to judge the living and the dead.
1: I believe in the Holy Spirit, the Holy Catholic Church, the communion of saints, the forgiveness of sins, the resurrection of the body, and life everlasting. Amen.
0: Our Father, who art in heaven, hallowed be thy name. Thy kingdom come, thy will be done, on earth as it is in heaven.
1: Give us this day our daily bread, and forgive us our trespasses, as we forgive those who trespass against us. And lead us not into temptation, but deliver us from evil. Amen.
0: Let us offer the next three Aves, that we will have an increase of faith, hope, and love. Hail Mary, full of grace, the Lord is with thee. Blessed art thou amongst women, and blessed is the fruit of thy womb, Jesus.
1: Holy Mary, Mother of God, pray for us sinners, now and at the hour of our death. Amen.
0: Hail Mary, full of grace, the Lord is with thee. Blessed art thou amongst women, and blessed is the fruit of thy womb, Jesus.
1: Holy Mary, Mother of God,

0: and at the hour of our death. Amen.
1: Hail Mary, full of grace, the Lord is with thee. Blessed art thou amongst women, and blessed is the fruit of thy womb, Jesus.
0: Holy Mary, Mother of God, pray for us sinners, now and at the hour of our death. Amen.
1: Glory be to the Father, and to the Son, and to the Holy Spirit.
0: As it was in the beginning, is now, and ever shall be, world without end. Amen.

0: The first joyful mystery, the Annunciation by the angel to Mary that she will be the mother of Emmanuel. Our Father, who art in heaven, hallowed be thy name. Thy kingdom come, thy will be done, on earth as it is in heaven.
1: Give us this day our daily bread, and forgive us our trespasses, as we forgive those who trespass against us. And lead us not into temptation, but deliver us from evil. Amen.
0: Hail Mary, full of grace, the Lord is with thee. Blessed art thou amongst women, and blessed is the fruit of thy womb, Jesus.
1: Holy Mary, Mother of God, pray for us sinners, now and at the hour of our death. Amen.
0: Hail Mary, full of grace, the Lord is with thee. Blessed art thou amongst women, and blessed is the fruit of thy womb, Jesus.
1: Holy Mary, Mother of God, pray for us sinners, now and at the hour of our death. Amen.
0: Hail Mary, full of grace, the Lord is with thee. Blessed art thou amongst women, and blessed is the fruit of thy womb, Jesus.
1: Holy Mary, Mother of God, pray for us sinners, now and at the hour of our death. Amen.
0: Hail Mary, full of grace, the Lord is with thee. Blessed art thou amongst women, and blessed is the fruit of thy womb, Jesus.
1: Holy Mary, Mother of God, pray for us sinners, now and at the hour of our death. Amen.
0: Hail Mary, full of grace, the Lord is with thee. Blessed art thou amongst women, and blessed is the fruit of thy womb, Jesus.
1: Holy Mary, Mother of God, pray for us sinners, now and at the hour of our death. Amen.
0: Hail Mary, full of grace, the Lord is with thee. Blessed art thou amongst women, and blessed is the fruit of thy womb, Jesus.
1: Holy Mary, Mother of God, pray for us sinners, now and at the hour of our death. Amen.
0: Hail Mary, full of grace, the Lord is with thee. Blessed art thou amongst women, and blessed is the fruit of thy womb, Jesus.
1: Holy Mary, Mother of God, pray for us sinners, now and at the hour of our death. Amen.
0: Hail Mary, full of grace, the Lord is with thee. Blessed art thou amongst women, and blessed is the fruit of thy womb, Jesus.
1: Holy Mary, Mother of God, pray for us sinners, now and at the hour of our death. Amen.
0: Hail Mary, full of grace, the Lord is with thee. Blessed art thou amongst women, and blessed is the fruit of thy womb, Jesus.
1: Holy Mary, Mother of God, pray for us sinners, now and at the hour of our death. Amen.
0: Hail Mary, full of grace, the Lord is with thee. Blessed art thou amongst women, and blessed is the fruit of thy womb, Jesus.
1: Holy Mary, Mother of God, pray for us sinners, now and at the hour of our death. Amen.
0: Glory be to the Father, and to the Son, and to the Holy Spirit.
1: As it was in the beginning, is now, and ever shall be, world without end. Amen.
0: O my Jesus,
1: forgive us our sins.
0: Save us from
1: the fires of hell. Bring all souls to heaven, especially those in most need of thy mercy.
0: The second joyful mystery, the visitation of our Blessed Lady to Elizabeth and to the child in her womb, John the Baptist. Our Father, who art in heaven, hallowed be thy name. Thy kingdom come, thy will be done, on earth as it is in heaven.
1: Give us this

0: day our daily bread, and forgive us our trespasses, as we forgive those who trespass against us. And lead us not into temptation, but deliver us from evil. Amen.
1: Hail Mary, full of grace, the Lord is with thee. Blessed art thou amongst women, and blessed is the fruit of thy womb, Jesus.
0: Holy Mary, Mother of God, pray for us sinners, now and at the hour of our death. Amen.
1: Hail Mary, full of grace, the Lord is with thee. Blessed art thou amongst women, and blessed is the fruit of thy womb, Jesus.
0: Holy Mary, Mother of God, pray for us sinners, now and at the hour of our death. Amen.
1: Hail Mary, full of grace, the Lord is with thee. Blessed art thou amongst women, and blessed is the fruit of thy womb, Jesus.
0: Holy Mary, Mother of God, pray for us sinners, now and at the hour of our death. Amen.
1: Hail Mary, full of grace, the Lord is with thee. Blessed art thou amongst women, and blessed is the fruit of thy womb, Jesus.
0: Holy Mary, Mother of God, pray for us sinners, now and at the hour of our death. Amen.
1: Hail Mary, full of grace, the Lord is with thee. Blessed art thou amongst women, and blessed is the fruit of thy womb, Jesus.
0: Holy Mary, Mother of God, pray for us sinners, now and at the hour of our death. Amen.
1: Hail Mary, full of grace, the Lord is with thee. Blessed art thou amongst women, and blessed is the fruit of thy womb, Jesus.
0: Holy Mary, Mother of God, pray for us sinners, now and at the hour of our death. Amen.
1: Hail Mary, full of grace, the Lord is with thee. Blessed art thou amongst women, and blessed is the fruit of thy womb, Jesus.
0: Holy Mary, Mother of God, pray for us sinners, now and at the hour of our death. Amen.
1: Hail Mary, full of grace, the Lord is with thee. Blessed art thou amongst women, and blessed is the fruit of thy womb, Jesus.
0: Holy Mary, Mother of God, pray for us sinners, now and at the hour of our death. Amen.
1: Hail Mary, full of grace, the Lord is with thee. Blessed art thou amongst women, and blessed is the fruit of thy womb, Jesus.
0: Holy Mary, Mother of God, pray for us sinners, now and at the hour of our death. Amen.
1: Hail Mary, full of grace, the Lord is with thee. Blessed art thou amongst women, and blessed is the fruit of thy womb, Jesus.
0: Holy Mary, Mother of God, pray for us sinners, now and at the hour of our death. Amen.
1: Hail Mary, full of grace, the Lord is with thee. Blessed art thou amongst women, and blessed is the fruit of thy womb, Jesus.
0: Holy Mary, Mother of God, pray for us sinners, now and at the hour of our death. Amen.
1: Glory be to the Father, and to the Son, and to the Holy Spirit.
0: As it was in the beginning, is now, and ever shall be, world without end. Amen.
2: O my Jesus, forgive us our sins. Save us from the fires of hell. Bring all souls to heaven, especially those in most need of thy mercy.
1: The third joyful mystery, the birth of our divine Savior. The birth of Jesus is filled with joy, the joy of the angels, the joy of the shepherds, the joy of the Magi. But it happens in such strange circumstances. She laid him in a manger because there was no room for them in the inn. How important it is for us to remember that God chose that his son would be poor, that he would be very poor, that he would be poor all of his life. There are two things we need to think about. First of all, that according to his own words, what we do for the poor, we do for him. And secondly, that we ourselves must not be attached to worldly things and invested in seeking and getting things that make us comfortable. Our Father, who art in heaven, hallowed be thy name. Thy kingdom come, thy will be done, on earth

0: as it is in heaven.
1: Give us this day our daily bread, and forgive us our trespasses, as we forgive those who trespass against us. And lead us not into temptation, but deliver us from evil. Amen.
0: Hail Mary, full of grace, the Lord is with thee. Blessed art thou amongst women, and blessed is the fruit of thy womb, Jesus.
1: Holy Mary, Mother of God, pray for us sinners, now and at the hour of our death. Amen.
0: Hail Mary, full of grace, the Lord is with thee. Blessed art thou amongst women, and blessed is the fruit of thy womb, Jesus.
1: Holy Mary, Mother of God, pray for us sinners, now and at the hour of our death. Amen.
0: Hail Mary, full of grace, the Lord is with thee. Blessed art thou amongst women, and blessed is the fruit of thy womb, Jesus.
1: Holy Mary, Mother of God, pray for us sinners, now and at the hour of our death. Amen.
0: Hail Mary, full of grace, the Lord is with thee. Blessed art thou amongst women, and blessed is the fruit of thy womb, Jesus.
1: Holy Mary, Mother of God, pray for us sinners, now and at the hour of our death. Amen.
0: Hail Mary, full of grace, the Lord is with thee. Blessed art thou amongst women, and blessed is the fruit of thy womb, Jesus.
1: Holy Mary, Mother of God, pray for us sinners, now and at the hour of our death. Amen.
0: Hail Mary, full of grace, the Lord is with thee. Blessed art thou amongst women, and blessed is the fruit of thy womb, Jesus.
1: Holy Mary, Mother of God, pray for us sinners, now and at the hour of our death. Amen.
0: Hail Mary, full of grace, the Lord is with thee. Blessed art thou amongst women, and blessed is the fruit of thy womb, Jesus.
1: Holy Mary, Mother of God, pray for us sinners, now and at the hour of our death. Amen.
0: Hail Mary, full of grace, the Lord is with thee. Blessed art thou amongst women, and blessed is the fruit of thy womb, Jesus.
1: Holy Mary, Mother of God, pray for us sinners, now and at the hour of our death. Amen.
0: Hail Mary, full of grace, the Lord is with thee. Blessed art thou amongst women, and blessed is the fruit of thy womb, Jesus.
1: Holy Mary, Mother of God, pray for us sinners, now and at the hour of our death. Amen.
0: Hail Mary, full of grace, the Lord is with thee. Blessed art thou amongst women, and blessed is the fruit of thy womb, Jesus.
1: Holy Mary, Mother of God, pray for us sinners, now and at the hour of our death. Amen.
0: Glory be to the Father, and to the Son, and to the Holy Spirit.
1: As it was in the beginning, is now, and ever shall be, world without end. Amen.
2: O my Jesus, forgive us our sins. Save us from the fires of hell. Bring all souls to heaven, especially those in most need of thy mercy.
0: The fourth joyful mystery, the presentation of the Christ child in the temple by Mary and Joseph. Our Father, who art in heaven, hallowed be thy name. Thy kingdom come, thy will be done, on earth as it is in heaven.
1: Give us this day our daily bread, and forgive us our trespasses, as we forgive those who trespass against us. And lead us not into temptation, but deliver us from evil. Amen.
0: Hail Mary, full of grace, the Lord is with thee. Blessed art thou amongst women, and blessed is the fruit of thy womb, Jesus.
1: Holy Mary, Mother of God, pray for us sinners, now and at the hour of our death. Amen.
0: Hail Mary, full of grace, the Lord is with thee. Blessed art thou amongst women, and blessed is the fruit of thy womb, Jesus.
1: Holy Mary, Mother of God, pray for us sinners, now and at the hour of our death. Amen.
0: Hail Mary, full of grace, the Lord is with thee. Blessed art thou amongst women, and blessed is the fruit of thy womb, Jesus.
1: Holy Mary, Mother of God, pray for us sinners, now and at the hour of our death. Amen.
0: Hail Mary, full of grace, the Lord is with thee. Blessed art thou amongst women, and blessed is the fruit of thy womb, Jesus.
1: Holy Mary, Mother of God, pray for us sinners, now and at the hour of our death. Amen.
0: Hail Mary, full of grace, the Lord is with thee.

0: Blessed art thou amongst women, and blessed is the fruit of thy womb, Jesus.
1: Holy Mary, Mother of God, pray for us sinners, now and at the hour of our death. Amen.
0: Hail Mary, full of grace, the Lord is with thee. Blessed art thou amongst women, and blessed is the fruit of thy womb, Jesus.
1: Holy Mary, Mother of God, pray for us sinners, now and at the hour of our death. Amen.
0: Hail Mary, full of grace, the Lord is with thee. Blessed art thou amongst women, and blessed is the fruit of thy womb, Jesus.
1: Holy Mary, Mother of God, pray for us sinners, now and at the hour of our death. Amen.
0: Hail Mary, full of grace, the Lord is with thee. Blessed art thou amongst women, and blessed is the fruit of thy womb, Jesus.
1: Holy Mary, Mother of God, pray for us sinners, now and at the hour of our death. Amen.
0: Hail Mary, full of grace, the Lord is with thee. Blessed art thou amongst women, and blessed is the fruit of thy womb, Jesus.
1: Holy Mary, Mother of God, pray for us sinners, now and at the hour of our death. Amen.
0: Hail Mary, full of grace, the Lord is with thee. Blessed art thou amongst women, and blessed is the fruit of thy womb, Jesus.
1: Holy Mary, Mother of God, pray for us sinners, now and at the hour of our death. Amen.
0: Glory be to the Father, and to the Son, and to the Holy Spirit.
1: As it was in the beginning, is now, and ever shall be, world without end. Amen.
0: O my Jesus,
1: forgive us our sins.
0: Save us from the fires of hell.
1: Bring all souls to heaven, especially those in most need of thy mercy.
0: The fifth joyful mystery, the finding of the child Jesus in the temple. Our Father, who art in heaven, hallowed be thy name. Thy kingdom come, thy will be done, on earth as it is in heaven.
1: Give us this day our daily bread, and forgive us our trespasses, as we forgive those who trespass against us. And lead us not into temptation, but deliver us from evil. Amen.
0: Hail Mary, full of grace, the Lord is with thee. Blessed art thou amongst women, and blessed is the fruit of thy womb, Jesus.
1: Holy Mary, Mother of God, pray for us sinners, now and at the hour of our death. Amen.
0: Hail Mary, full of grace, the Lord is with thee. Blessed art thou amongst women, and blessed is the fruit of thy womb, Jesus.
1: Holy Mary, Mother of God, pray for us sinners, now and at the hour of our death. Amen.
0: Hail Mary, full of grace, the Lord is with thee. Blessed art thou amongst women, and blessed is the fruit of thy womb, Jesus.
1: Holy Mary, Mother of God, pray for us sinners, now and at the hour of our death. Amen.
0: Hail Mary, full of grace, the Lord is with thee. Blessed art thou amongst women, and blessed is the fruit of thy womb, Jesus.
1: Holy Mary, Mother of God, pray for us sinners, now and at the hour of our death. Amen.
0: Hail Mary, full of grace, the Lord is with thee. Blessed art thou amongst women, and blessed is the fruit of thy womb, Jesus.
1: Holy Mary, Mother of God, pray for us sinners, now and at the hour of our death. Amen.
0: Hail Mary, full of grace, the Lord is with thee. Blessed art thou amongst women, and blessed is the fruit of thy womb, Jesus.
1: Holy Mary, Mother of God, pray for us sinners, now and at the hour of our death. Amen.
0: Hail Mary, full of grace, the Lord is with thee. Blessed art thou amongst women, and blessed is the fruit of thy womb, Jesus.
1: Holy Mary, Mother of God, pray for us sinners, now and at the hour of our death. Amen.
0: Hail Mary, full of grace, the Lord is with thee. Blessed art thou amongst women, and blessed is the fruit of thy womb, Jesus.
1: Holy Mary, Mother of God, pray for us sinners, now and at the hour of our death. Amen.
0: Hail Mary, full of grace, the Lord is with thee. Blessed art thou amongst women, and blessed is the fruit of thy womb, Jesus.
1: Holy Mary, Mother of God, pray for us sinners, now and at the hour of our death. Amen.
0: Hail Mary, full of grace, the Lord is with thee. Blessed art thou amongst women, and blessed is the fruit of thy womb, Jesus.
1: Holy Mary, Mother of God, pray for us sinners.

0: death. 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
1: Glory be to the Father, and to the Son, and to the Holy Spirit.
0: As it was in the beginning, is now, and ever shall be, world without end. Amen.
1: O my Jesus, forgive us our sins, save us from the fires of hell, bring all souls to heaven, especially those in most need of thy mercy.
2: Hail, Holy Queen, Mother of mercy, our life, our sweetness, and our hope. To thee do we cry, poor banished children of Eve. To thee do we send up our sighs, mourning and weeping in this valley of tears. Turn then, most gracious Advocate, thine eyes of mercy toward us, and after this our exile, show unto us the blessed fruit of thy womb, Jesus. O clement, O loving, O sweet Virgin Mary, pray for us, O Holy Mother of God,
0: that we may be made worthy of the promises of Christ.
2: Let us pray. O God, whose only begotten Son, by his life, death, and resurrection, has purchased for us the rewards of eternal life, grant, we beseech thee, that meditating on these mysteries of the Most Holy Rosary of the Blessed Virgin Mary, we may imitate what they contain and obtain what they promise, through the same Christ our Lord. Amen. May the divine assistance remain always with us, and may the souls of the faithful departed, through the mercy of God, rest in peace. Amen. May the Holy Virgin bless you with her loving child, this day and forever. In the name of the Father, and of the Son, and of the Holy Spirit. Amen.
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5: 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The more our will lines up with the will of God, the more powerful our prayers, and the simpler they become ultimately. Be it done to me, Lord, according to thy word. 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

Jesus, Mary, Eve, Galera, Cordia, God and Mary be with you, my friends. We are now coming to the fifth meditation on the Acts of God, which you find in the book called The Acts of the Apostles. In our last meditation, we finished with the extraordinary excommunication of Ananias and Sapphira. If Peter had taken the right action, you will get good fruits. If Peter has taken the wrong action, you will get bad fruits. And Jesus told us, by their fruits you will know them. So we have an extraordinary statement made here in chapter 5 from verses 12 to 16, telling us about the extraordinary effect that this excommunication had on the rest of the members of the church. They all used to meet by common consent in the portico of Solomon. No one else ever dared to join them. That means no one would casually join this group. Only those who had really been converted and committed to the Lord. Everybody was loud in their praise, and the numbers of both men and women who joined them increased steadily. And not only that, but this is the first time something completely extraordinary has been said about Peter. So many signs and wonders were worked among the people at the hands of the apostles that the sick were even taken out into the streets and laid on beds and sleeping mats in the hope that even the shadow of Peter would fall on them. Nowhere in the Gospels do we get the people giving that kind of a reaction to Jesus. And yet they give that reaction to Peter here because they recognize that Peter is not only a good shepherd, a very decisive leader, and one who will not allow his flock to be destroyed under his watch. So Peter has grown very much in stature in the eyes of the people, and so have the other apostles. That means that what Peter has done is right. What he has done is he's cut off Satan's entry into the church. And the church, therefore, is free to continue on in its growth towards holiness. So now we come to another very important stage in the ministry, the growth of the apostles, because they are now going to be thrown into jail and actually brought on trial before the Sanhedrin because they've not kept that caution they were given. They have continued to preach in the name of Jesus. I need to read this because it's so important. Then the high priest, that's Annas, intervened with all the supporters from the party of the Sadducees who didn't like the church. And prompted by jealousy, this is exactly what the Gospels say about Jesus. That the reason why Jesus was arrested and they wanted to persecute him and kill him was jealousy. So now they're jealous of Jesus' disciples. That means that Jesus' disciples are in his likeness, which is wonderful. So they arrested the apostles, not just Peter and John, and put them into the common jail. So they're just like common criminals. But at night, the angel of the Lord came and opened the prison gates and said as he let them out, go and stand in the temple and tell the people all about this new life. Now, the last time they were before the Sanhedrin, Peter and John had said it was better to listen to God and not to men. So here is God's representative telling them that never mind if you're arrested or thrown into jail. If you are willing to do God's work, God will see to it that you can carry it out. So I think this is terribly funny as well, because first thing in the morning, which would have been maybe 5 o'clock in the morning for them, the apostles are in the temple. They are not running away from these men. They're not afraid of them. They've nothing to fear. They're not running away from them. There's

nothing of any cowardice present. These men are brave and strong and full of fortitude and courage from the Holy Spirit. And they are out preaching. Any of the priests who come early to the temple would find them. But you can see they don't come early to the temple because when the high priest arrived, obviously at in the meeting room where they were meeting, sent for the prisoners to be brought in front of him, you see, before the Sanhedrin. And of course, there are no prisoners. The gates are locked, the guards are on duty, and there's no prisoners. The guards can't explain it, nobody can explain it. And the poor old Sadducees don't believe in angels. So what do you do? There's no explanation at all. And then somebody comes in and says, these men that you're looking for are actually preaching in the temple openly. So now the Sanhedrin have the very embarrassing situation that the prisoners that they jailed under guard not only are not jailed or under guard, they're quite free in the temple. Now, most of the Sanhedrin are so prejudiced against the apostles that they won't come to the conclusion they should come to. But you will find that when they move into a dangerous position, that there is one wise man present, and his name is Gamaliel. And Gamaliel will caution them and say to them, be very careful. If this movement of theirs, which is growing and growing and growing, if it is of human origin, it'll filter out. But if it is of divine origin, and you know where Gamaliel is at, he is already discerning that this is totally miraculous and that therefore Jesus has to be risen from the dead, because the transformation in his apostles alone is just so mind-boggling. And he cautions them to go easy, or he says to the Sanhedrin, you might find yourself fighting against God. Now, they've been fighting against Jesus right up to and including the crucifixion. But to fight Jesus in his church with Jesus now in glory is to fight God. He's not just fighting God as man, but God as God. And that would be the worst of all scenarios for the people of God, to go and fight against God. So some people are able to see. And I give you that at the beginning rather than at the end, because it's obvious that some people can see, which means that the rest of the Sanhedrin actually know what's going on. And it's their own hatred and rejection that's actually pushing them to really take the action that they're doing. So the very important thing that the Sanhedrin say to the apostles, I'm going to read for you. When they were brought to face the Sanhedrin, the high priest demanded an explanation. We gave you a formal warning, that's a legal caution, not to preach in this name. And what have you done? You have filled the whole of Jerusalem with this preaching. Now, the man is a high priest. Therefore, God never takes his gifts back. And so God uses the official high priest to announce to Peter and John and the other apostles that their work in Jerusalem is finished. And the Sanhedrin are making it so uncomfortable for them to stay that even if they don't listen to God, which they say they are, they should get the message anyway. So stage one of the process of the mission of the church is over. You started in Jerusalem. Now you've got to go to Judea and Samaria and then to the ends of the earth. And so the apostles then proclaim the message to the Sanhedrin, which is fantastic, really, really fantastic. And they proclaim the resurrection of Jesus. And verse 33 said it so infuriated them that they wanted to put him to death. And that's where Gamaliel steps in. And so Gamaliel is the wise man who says, go easy. The next stage is tremendously important. The Sanhedrin are so angry with the apostles, and Gamaliel is not going to allow them to kill them. So the next best thing is to flog them. Flogging was a rather severe punishment. And you can still visit the place in the house of Caiaphas today where the apostles were flogged. So think of Peter strung up by ropes tied into handles that hold his arms, and chains.

that hold his feet, and he taking his first flogging for Christ. I think that's one of the greatest moments in the Acts of the Apostles. That's when Jesus conquers Peter, because Peter had completely rejected the idea of suffering. And now he actually steps in, not to take a scourging that was given to Jesus, but to take a flogging. And in some way he's able to put himself into the shoes of Jesus when this punishment is actually given. And the greater and greater identification with Jesus can happen. So they come out from this experience. So they left the presence of the Sanhedrin glad to have had the honour of suffering humiliation for the sake of the name. There's Peter conquered. He's a new man completely. And nothing will ever stop him before now. So it's a very, very wonderful moment for the church. So I want to move into chapter 6, even though I seem to be going a little bit quickly, because we come to another stage, and I'm calling it another miracle. Because human beings, when they are put into positions of power, they hold on to power, and they find it very, very difficult to let power go. But what we're going to see in chapter 6 is that with the church growing and expanding, they need new structures. And they need another layer of leadership. And they have a completely Jewish community, and then they have another community that are called Hellenists. That means not Jews. But Hellenists means in the Greek culture. So they can be Gentiles or Jews from the Gentile areas. And the Hellenists and the Jewish community are not exactly rubbing it off correctly. So what does Peter and the apostles do? They appoint leaders for the Hellenists and give them their wings. And they appoint seven leaders for them. The two most famous of them, simply because their story is told in the Acts of the Apostles, are Stephen and Philip. But there were seven altogether. And the requirements for these leaders were so high that you realise the standard of commitment that was in the early church at the time. They had to be full of the Holy Spirit, full of wisdom, full of charity, full of holiness, completely committed to the Lord. I mean, it's incredible. If we had such an election in the church today, who would we elect? Would we have people that was absolutely in this position? And you discover very, very quickly when we begin talking about Stephen's mission that he's working the same miracles as the apostles. When we move into chapter 8 and you see Philip on his mission, he's working miracles as well. So it isn't just the apostles. So when you're hearing the apostles, you're really hearing Christians, but they're not called Christians at the time. And the emphasis is given to the top leadership. These men had to be filled with the Spirit, filled with wisdom. And it was only then that they would be appointed. And the apostles say, and we will remain faithful to what the Lord asked of us, which is to devote ourselves to prayer and to spreading the word of God. This is a very, very, very important message for the church today. Our leaders should be men of prayer and holiness and commitment to the Lord, dedicating themselves to spreading the word of God themselves and leaving administration to other people to whom administration is a gift of the Spirit. They don't have to be doing everything. They don't have to be holding on to power. But if we hold on to power, we lose the Spirit. And so the apostles give us a very, very good example there of how to run the church. They remain completely obedient to what God asked of them. And they trust the grace that's been given to other people. They don't give huge instructions to the other people as to what they do and what they say and all the rest of it. Not at all. They trust the grace that's in them. Just as Jesus trusted the grace that was in the apostles as well. So we move into a very wonderful stage, and it's only given half a sentence, but it's absolutely incredible, and it's my next miracle. The word of the Lord continued to spread. Because if the word of God isn't spread, how can the people come to know God?

How can they come to a point of being able to reach conversion? How can they come to commit themselves to the Lord if we're not actively spreading the word of God? So the word of the Lord continued to spread, and the number of disciples in Jerusalem greatly increased. And this is the miracle. And a large number of priests made their submission to the faith. That should be underlined 10 times. These priests are the very people who opposed Jesus tooth and nail up to and including the crucifixion, who cried for his death. But what they've seen since the resurrection is that everything they knew about this Jesus is now in the church. They see his teaching, they see his life, they see his prayerfulness, they see his miracles, they see his charity, they see his patience, they see everything. And they realize he's the Messiah. And for this large number of priests to join the church is a huge submission on their part, because it's a huge humiliation as well, because in their eyes, the apostles are only laymen. And they're the higher ups. And they're going to have to accept the apostles as their leaders. But you see, they also see that the apostles are not holding on to power. And these priests, and we discover in the letters of St. Paul and St. John, that many Pharisees also joined the church. And in this way, the Lord added to the church all the scholars it needed. And the church very badly needed scholars. And we're going to get a big scholar coming in chapter 9 with Saul of Tarsus, one of the leading Pharisees, who becomes the great missionary of the church and the writer of all those very wonderful letters. So the Lord is adding to the church, not only members in the sense of ordinary people being converted, but they need teachers and they need pastors and they need leaders. And these people coming in are the natural leaders and pastors. And we find that as the church develops, these people are allowed to have their leadership role. The apostles are not holding on to anything. Their hands are free. And I think that's one of the wonderful things I can say about them. And one of the hidden miracles of the Acts of the Apostles, one of the hidden miracles of God, that he kept these men completely free. And they didn't hold on to anything, and therefore the body of Christ could grow in the way Jesus actually wanted. So very quickly we're told that Stephen was filled with the same gifts as the apostles and carried out the same miracles and the same wonderful apostolate, and he was arrested. And Stephen is the next miracle that I want to talk about, because he's the very first disciple of Jesus to give the martyrdom, the witness unto death. And the Acts of the Apostles give it in such detail that if you put the arrest and the trial of Stephen parallel to the arrest and trial of Jesus, they're alike. Because in both cases, they were arrested wrongly. And Stephen is just simply put upon and dragged before the Sanhedrin, and false witnesses was brought against both of them, and the conclusion of the Sanhedrin was to kill them regardless. Now, Stephen was obviously a very important person to the Sanhedrin, but I'm not going into that. They wouldn't have been so ferocious against this one man unless this one man had a high position with them. Now, that doesn't mean he was a member of the Sanhedrin, but that he was in a very influential place in the whole system. And that Stephen, standing before the Sanhedrin, giving them the scriptures from Christ's point of view, was a terrible slap in the face as far as the Sanhedrin were concerned. And the point that Stephen made to them was very simple, that Abraham was called from a pagan country, Iraq. Well, they didn't call it Iraq at that time, Mesopotamia. And that God was with him in that country. And that Abraham was brought to Canaan, a pagan country, and God was with him.

people who think they have taken a patent out on God find that very difficult. And they will not accept the points that Stephen needs to put across to them, and that is that if God is in every country and is with every people and can receive you anywhere, anytime, under any conditions, then we can't put conditions on God. And if God wants to reach out and bring the Gentiles into his family, that's fine. Absolutely fine. But he gets into real trouble when he says that God doesn't want their sacrifices anymore. You see, they've been offering animal sacrifices to God for a very long time, well over 1,000 years. And for someone to come along and say their sacrifices are not acceptable is really, really to put them in a very difficult position. Stephen is saying it because the sacrifice has been offered. And if the priests in Jerusalem had understood what they were doing themselves, they might have appreciated it. And that is, they brought the Lamb of God to the sacrifice. They were just not allowed to actually sacrifice him. But they brought him to the sacrifice. It was their decision to bring the Lamb of God to the sacrifice. And once the sacrifice of Jesus has taken place and it has been received by God and the resurrection has happened and the glorification has happened, all that system is now over. It's finished. But if you were one of the people running this system and he's talking to all the top leaders, would you take that hands down? And he ends up by actually signing his own death warrant. He says in verse 51, "You stubborn people with your pagan hearts," whoops, "and your pagan ears," whoops, "you are always resisting the Holy Spirit, just as your ancestors used to do. Can you name a single prophet your ancestors never persecuted? In the past, they killed those who foretold the coming of the Just One, and now you've become his betrayers and murderers." You're doing exactly the same thing that has been done from time immemorial. God sends you a saint and a prophet, and you persecute and you kill. At this point, they are so angry, they want to tear him apart. And just at this particular point, they look at Stephen, and Stephen is having a vision of Jesus in glory. And the text says, his face looked like an angel. And when he opened his mouth, the next miracle in the Acts of the Apostles happened. People just don't see it as a miracle at all. When Jesus was on trial before the Sanhedrin, he told them that the next time they saw him, he would be standing at the right hand of the Father. And now Stephen, speaking to this Sanhedrin, says, "I see Jesus standing at the right hand of God in heaven." In other words, he gave the answer to the prophecy of Jesus, because through Stephen's eyes, they could see Jesus standing at the right hand of God. But they hate Jesus and they hate Stephen and they hate everybody. And what they do now is they show who they really are. They break the law. The Roman authorities had taken from them the power to execute. And so they don't even think about it. They don't even worry about what Pilate would say. They apparently kept the law when they were trying to kill Jesus. But now they grab Stephen and they literally lynch him. They stone him to death. No authority at all to do this. So this is not execution. This is murder. And in the case of executing somebody, the chief accuser has got to take responsibility for the death, and the others lay their cloaks at the feet of the chief accuser. Who was that? Saul of Tarsus. Absolutely amazing. Who would ever think that one of the greatest miracles that was going to happen in the Acts of the Apostles was that this Saul of Tarsus, who didn't mind murdering Christians at all, was going to become one of the greatest of them. If you couldn't beat them, join them. And so you have a very wonderful

A moment now, and I'll just read it for you. Stephen, filled with the Holy Spirit, gazed into heaven and saw the glory of God and Jesus standing at the right hand of God. I could see heaven thrown open, he said, and the Son of Man standing at the right hand of God. At this, the members of the council all stopped their ears with their hands. They didn't want to hear. And then they all rushed at him, sent him out of the city and stoned him. The witnesses put down their clothes at the feet of a young man called Saul. And as they were stoning him, Stephen said in prayer, Lord Jesus, receive my spirit. And then he knelt down and he said aloud, Lord, do not hold this sin against them. He died exactly like his master, forgiving his murderers. There you have, in one sense, the first Christian cycle complete. Someone has reached the fullness of identification with Christ and has come to the point of not only living with Christ and like Christ, but dying like Christ. Thank you for joining us. Slán agus beannacht dé libh. Goodbye. God bless you.

0: Bob and Penny Lord bring you inspiring stories about the holy men and women who said yes to God, no matter the cost. Super Saints is next on EWTN, Catholic Talk Radio for Britain and Ireland.
1: The Holy Father's prayer intention for the month of May is that everyone might have food. 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
3: 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Every road leads now to heaven. 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
5: Hello, family, and welcome. We're Bob and Penny Lord. Today, we want to tell you the story of a teenage saint, a sinner, and a pope without compromise. This story, another part of our 2,000-year journey as a church and a people of God, is about St. Rosa Viterbo, who was raised to sainthood, Frederick the Sinner, who God would use to raise her to that height of piety and virtue which forms a saint, and Pope Gregory the Ninth, who stood firm against Frederick.
6: How did we get to know this virtually unknown saint? In 1976, Bob and I made our first pilgrimage to Europe and the Holy Land. In 1977, we returned, only now with our 10-year-old grandson. We became the Three Musketeers, beginning an exciting quest, our journeys of faith to Jesus, Mary, the angels, and the saints. It was a great experience which brought us from Belgium to France to Italy that year. We were 42 days on the road, going to the many different pilgrimage sites we had researched. It was a great adventure. Everyone thought we were crazy bringing a

0: 10-year-old to Europe in the first place, and then to compound it by traveling overseas for 42 days was the crowning lunacy, they maintained. Well, let me tell you, that 10-year-old was a better pilgrim at times than we were.
1: What brought us to Rose of Viterbo initially? She was a saint whose body the Lord left incorrupt on the earth as one of the signs of her sanctity, a body which has not decomposed and is miraculously preserved is only one of the signs which the Lord gives us to recognize someone's holiness. It is not what makes one a saint. This particular sign is strictly a gift to the saint, verifying the Lord's miraculous intervention, and a gift to us of God's power and love. What will he not do to bring us closer to him through faith? Consequently, he leaves us signs or gifts to help us in our journey toward him in heaven. In the case of Padre Pio, for example, although he had all the gifts, bilocation, stigmata for 40 years, perfect confessor, reading men's hearts, this is not what the Holy See used to determine his holiness in the cause for his beatification and will use for his ultimate canonization. Padre Pio has been judged, as with all candidates, for the virtuous life he led in his vocation, in his case, the priesthood.
0: Once again, the world is in turmoil and the church is under attack. Without compromise. Our Lord Jesus would not compromise, and they re-crucified him. His loyal vicars would not compromise, and they, along with Mother Church, over our 2,000-year history, have been nailed to the cross. Knowing this, our popes, his vicars, chosen as they are by and through the intervention of the Holy Spirit, live and die for their spotless spouse, the Church. We cannot begin our story of a saint without first giving the historical background of why the Lord raised up this young girl. Whenever the world is threatened by a sinner, God raises up a saint and often a pope without compromise. Listen with your head and heart and ask yourself how this pertains to us, our church, our country, and our world today.
1: We are in the days of conquest and greed. Greed desiring more, requiring more, and then of requiring more, conquering more. Out of necessity to feed this giant, conquests begot conquests. And so the freedom St. Paul spoke of, we no longer slaves, was once again set aside, the sacrifice of the many for the power of the few. To set the stage, let us begin with the sinners. Frederick I, Barbarossa, a Roman Empire of the 12th century. His son, Emperor Henry VI, and grandson, Frederick II. As with all monsters, Hitler in the 20th century and Frederick I, the Redbeard in the 12th, we, the foolish, believe we can coexist with them. So did the papacy in the 12th century with Frederick I. We will show you how the Holy See again and again made attempts to coexist with one after the other. First Frederick I, then Frederick I's son Henry VI, and his heir apparent Frederick II, who would follow in his grandfather's footsteps.
0: What began as cooperation between the papacy and Frederick I would turn into Frederick I's greed overcoming his good judgment as he went about trying to reestablish the Carolingian rule of the 9th century and the Ottonian rule of the 10th century in Italy, which gave the emperors the royal right to take over the church and all the papal states, not only choosing prelates and making the bishopric a part of the empire, but requiring all bishops be friends of the emperor, taking all their orders from him.
1: If you study the history of the church, you will see that the bear, which seems to die in one century, will revive in another century with the same desires, the same heresies, the same attacks, and the same ferocity. Is this not what happened when the German princes were able to use Martin Luther to do their dirty work, separating the church in Germany from the true church, the Roman Catholic Church, for the supreme purpose of confiscating papal lands donated to the church over the centuries

0: by grateful kings and queens.
1: Jesus said, "A house divided against itself will not stand." The northern states of Italy, tiny, little fragmented states under separate rulers, separated from each other and other little kingdoms of Italy, were fair game for any conqueror desiring to plunder and vanquish the divided weak. Frederick I decided the way he could make Italy once again an empire, a Hohenstaufen empire, was to begin with the conquering of the northern states of Italy. But he did not count on the Lombard League, who was in alliance with Alexander the Pope at that time, and Frederick I was defeated in Legnano. Reconciliation came about between Pope Alexander and Frederick I, and consequently an alliance between Frederick I and the northern states. Whereas in the Peace of Constance, Frederick granted the states some sort of de facto self-government, he maintained for himself and his heirs monumental rights as overlord.
0: Although all his attempts at world domination were vanquished in his lifetime, Frederick I would be victorious in the end. What he could not do with force, he did using his well-known infamous maneuvering. He married his son Henry VI to the heiress of the Kingdom of Sicily. In this way, he realized his dream to establish a Hohenstaufen Empire in Italy. As the empire now encircled the papal states, it not only weakened their position, but it made the northern states vulnerable. Gregory VIII became pope. Frederick I, seeing the worldwide domination emanating from the onslaught of Saladin and his troops of the Saracens, summoned his soldiers and prepared to head the Third Crusade to the Holy Land. Even that was to be thwarted as he drowned crossing the Salif River in Asia Minor.
1: Upon his father's death, Henry VI was crowned King of Germany in 1169. Then, 20 years later, King of Italy in 1189. And then, King of Sicily in 1191. In addition, he was crowned emperor that same year. Unlike his father, Henry was not very charismatic. He lacked his father's warmth, the charm that won so many over to his father. But what Henry lacked in personality, he surpassed his father in knowledge and love of the Catholic faith, that which he probably received from his strong Catholic mother, Queen Beatrice. During his brief rule, he had three aims. One, to gain the approval of the German princes. As he came to the throne through hereditary succession, his father being from the Hohenstaufen family. Two, to arrange an agreeable territorial agreement with the papacy. And three, to lead a crusade to the Holy Land from the lands and to deliver Jerusalem and the shrines of the Holy Land from the hands of the Saracens.
0: Poor Henry VI's first claim was to fail, and that the German princes, while they did not hesitate to elect Henry's infant son king, they did reject the doctrine of automatic succession to the throne by virtue of royal birthright, in this case the Hohenstaufen family. The second aim failed, as the new Pope Clement III was wary of dealing with Henry, who had too much power and was a decided threat to the papacy, not only as King of Germany, but through marriage as King of Sicily. His third aim, to lead a crusade to the Holy Land, was blessed by the Pope. It received great acclaim by the German citizens, but alas, it too was to fail. Henry died the night he was to leave for the Holy Land, resulting in his troops returning and abandoning the Crusades.
1: The empire was divided between Henry's brother, Philip of Swabia, and his infant son, Frederick II. We have heard the age-old adage, like father, like son. Well, maybe because of Henry VI's sudden death and division of the empire, great catastrophes were averted, and he was not able to fulfill his father's dream, like conquerors before and after him of world domination, but the adage would become a prophecy, only like grandfather, like grandson. For a second Frederick would rise from the ashes of his grandfather's failure and become a pawn for the greedy

0: seeking that which is not theirs. Now, before she died, his mother, the Empress, entrusted Frederick II to Pope Innocent III. When Emperor Otto I, who had feigned loyalty to the Pope, turned against the papacy, the Pope supported his loyal ward, Frederick II, to rule over Italy. Through this, Innocent III prevented Otto I from gaining supremacy over Italy and confiscation of not only Italian principalities, but papal lands as well. Frederick II was victorious, blocking the takeover of Italy by Otto I.
1: When Frederick II took over principality after principality in Italy, it was without incident. He was welcomed not only by the Italians, but Pope Honorius, who placed the imperial crown on his head. At that time, Frederick II pledged his loyalty to the cross and the papacy. But things became strained between the Pope and Frederick II as Frederick's ambitious appetites for more and more power grew more and more ravenous. The renewed threats to the papacy and the northern states resulted in doubt, disbelief, distrust, fear, and ultimately bitterness. Frederick II's thirst for power never fully quenched. He went about not only unifying Italy under himself, of course, but waging a campaign for her reentry into the Roman Empire with him as emperor.
0: His borders of influence dangerously kept expanding. The papal states, seeing the danger in the progressively unrestrained, inordinate power Frederick was amassing in the world, feared the church would be next. Sure enough, in 1231, Frederick made unbridled demands on the northern part of Italy, including the confiscation of lands belonging to the papacy. The new Pope, Gregory IX, condemned Frederick and charged him with heresy, accusing him of desecrating, looting, and pillaging church property. Frederick's ambition to found an empire on the strength of his takeover of all Italy was forestalled by the Pope's action.
1: A rose will bloom in the desert. Frederick II was excommunicated for the second time. He retaliated by attacking the papal states, and this is where Rose of Viterbo comes in. In 1240, Frederick II decided to occupy Viterbo. The Lord, always with us in time of need, sends into this world of hopelessness and helplessness a baby. A few years before the frightening entry of Frederick II into the sweet, serene village of Viterbo, there was an entry that would inflame the populace with new courage and hope. A child was born. Little Rose would let out a cry that would grow and grow until it awakened the people to a new consciousness that they could make a difference.
0: Her parents were not of noble birth, but had instead the gifts needed by a future saint. Holiness, virtue, piety, humility, and charity. From her earliest years, Rose showed an alive, unending, overflowing love for the church, for Jesus, the Blessed Mother, the angels, and the saints. When she was just 8 years old, she had a vision of the Blessed Mother, in which Mother Mary told Rose she would be clothed in the habit of Saint Francis. She was not to become a cloistered nun, but a tertiary, part of the Third Order, remaining at home, giving witness to her family and neighbors by word and action of Jesus in her life.
1: 4 years later, she became ill. But the Lord, having too much work for her to do, she soon recovered and donned the habit of the lay penitence of Saint Francis. When she began to contemplate Jesus' suffering and how wounded he was by the ingratitude of his children, Rose went to the people of Viterbo, preaching in the streets, knocking on doors, going from house to house, berating her neighbors for their complacency and apathy towards the freedom they had lost at the hands of Frederick II.
0: She told them they could be free. All they had to do was overthrow the Ghibellian garrison. She was all of age 12. But her age did not deter the populace from listening, their hearts on fire. It had been so long since anyone had spoken of the beauty of Italy, of the promise the Lord made to his children not to leave them orphans. She told them they were not born to be slaves, but free. And they

0: listened, and miracles came about. Everywhere she went, she was greeted warmly. Citizens, having heard of her and the marvels surrounding her speech-making, gathered to hear the good news. Men who no longer had the will to get up in the morning were plowing their land once more. After all, it was their land. Little Rose had said so, and so new life came into the ancient village of Viterbo.
1: Crowds began to gather. Her father became nervous. Soon the authorities would hear of her and they would all be punished. What was wrong with her after all? They had food on their table. He scolded, he pleaded, he berated her, he cajoled her. Finally, she leaving him no recourse, he threatened to beat her if she did not stay home and cease her preaching. Rose replied, "If Jesus could be beaten for me, I can be beaten for him. I do what he has told me to do, and I must not disobey him."
0: Father and daughter seemed at loggerheads when the local parish priest intervened. He urged her father to cease restraining Rose from doing her divinely appointed duty. Father withdrew his objections, and Rose was free to preach, and preach she did, tirelessly, rising early in the morning, retiring late at night, as if one driven, knowing time was short. This sounds like the urgency Jesus had with 3 short years to reach the children of God. This sounds like the time of Jesus. It sounds like our times today, with the few speaking out, the John Baptists of our day, crying out in the desert, "Repent and be saved," and the many.
1: She was free to preach for 2 years, standing on the street corners of the town, crowds gathering, clamoring for more, her voice crying out, theirs joining in. They were a people to be reckoned with. She was uniting them, rallying support for the Pope and the Church. They took up the cry, "Defend the Pontiff's cause." Then some villagers who had sold their souls to the Emperor for land and position became alarmed and began clamoring for her execution as an enemy of the state. The mayor of the town would hear nothing of it, protesting the girl was innocent. He had a few reasons for his defense of Rose. He was a fair and just man, but also a prudent and wise man. He feared for his life, for by this time Rose had become a little Joan of Arc. The townspeople had been resigned to the carnage of their existence. Rose brought them reason for hope and rejoicing. There was a light at the end of the dark tunnel they had been journeying through, and the mayor pitied anyone trying to put out that light.
0: What was the wisest course? Banish Rose and her parents from the village. And so the mayor ordered them escorted out of town. The little family settled in Soriano, and it was there that Rose prophesied, announcing to all the forthcoming death of Frederick II looming in the near future. He died in Apulia on the 13th of that month. The papal party was reinstated in Viterbo. The citizens of Viterbo were slaves no more, free at last. Their little heroine was also now free to return to her beloved village, but not before she was to go through a test by fire, truly fire. A citizen of Soriano, loyal to the emperor and the royal Hohenstaufen family, threatened Rose with burning to death at the stake if she did not renounce the pope. Rose responded by asking her to be quick about it, thanking her for the privilege of dying a martyr's death for the faith. Having completely confounded her adversary, she not only disarmed her, she won her over for Christ and his vicar, the Pope.
1: Rose returned to Viterbo with her parents. It was time to go to the convent of St. Mary of the Roses in Viterbo and ask for entrance as a postulant. As her parents were not able to supply the necessary dowry, the abbess refused her entry. Rose prophetically responded, "You will not have me now, but perhaps you will be more willing when I am dead." Seeing the piety in the little missionary who had brought so much light into everyone's life, the parish priest had a chapel built with an adjoining house near the convent of St. Mary of the Roses. There, Rose and a small company of young women

0: follow a life of the religious, but the company of nuns received an order from the Holy See to close down the convent as it was too close to the other convent. At that time, cloistered nuns subsisted solely on begging and the generosity of villagers. There have been many instances in the lives of saints that we have researched where the people of the town have complained or other religious orders have claimed about new orders coming up taking the money that they would have received from the villagers. To have two convents close by in the same village could be burdensome to the townspeople, or worse, would cause the two other convents to suffer.
1: Rose returned to her parents' home. There she died on March the 6th, 1252. She was 17 years old. They buried her in the church of Santa Maria in Poggio. But 6 years later, her body was transferred to the church of the convent of St. Mary of the Roses, just as she had prophesied. Although this church was burned down in 1357, her body was intact and is preserved miraculously till this day, incorrupt. Each year, her body is carried in solemn procession through the streets of Viterbo. Upon her death, Pope Innocent IV, the same pope who had refused to allow her to have a convent near the other convent in Viterbo, ordered an investigation to commence into the virtues and sanctity of Rose of Viterbo. However, it was not to happen in his pontificate, but 100 years later in 1457.
0: As with many saints of the past, the faithful proclaimed Rose a saint before the official canonization. Because of the virtuous life she had shared with them when she was alive and because of the miracles the Lord gave them through her intercession before and after she died. Pope John Paul II told the youth of the world at a youth conference in Denver, Colorado, that they are the church of today. Rose of Viterbo began defending her pope and her church when she was 12 years old. What is the Lord asking of you? Why are you listening to this program? Pray. The Lord has such an exciting plan for those who say yes.
1: We see a gentle revolution coming about. Just watch. One Sunday, the faithful receiving Holy Communion. With few exceptions, you will see our young, our teenagers, our future leaders of the church going up to receive their Lord reverently, many of them on the tongue, genuflecting before receiving. They believe their Lord is truly present, and they want the world to know they believe. Do we have Roses of Viterbo in our time? You can bet on it. Will they change the world? Jesus is counting on them, along with our vicar, our sweet Christ on our earth, our Pope.
0: Watch the young married couples teaching their babies how to make the sign of the cross, their young children learning to genuflect before entering the pews. See the little worshipers not yet ready to receive their Lord in Holy Communion, processing up to the altar, arms crossed, to receive a blessing from the priest. Look around you. You will see mommies and daddies teaching their children what is happening on the altar. If you want to have tears in your eyes, watch the daddies lifting their young ones so they can light candles to Jesus in front of statues of Jesus with his most sacred heart encircled by a crown of thorns. It is a glorious sight. It is a sign of hope.
1: We are living in a world where they tell us we are helpless, and they go about trying to prove we are hopeless. But the hope of the world lies in what we do today. For the world that I make today is the world my family, those who follow me, will inherit. You and us share that world and share in that responsibility. Are you bringing up a Rose of Viterbo?
0: Are you bringing up a Joan of Arc? Where are our heroines of tomorrow?
1: Are we setting an example for our babies? Go for it.
0: We love you.
1: We love you.
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2: Hello, I'm Jeanette Benkovic with Living His Life Abundantly International. Did you know that each time we encounter Him, the Lord brings healing and wholeness to us? The healing love of God permeates our being and sets us free from all that holds us captive, from all that corrupts, from all that robs us of our dignity as the children of God, ridding us of the confusion of sin, the torment of lust, the debris of jealousy, anger, and resentment. God wants to return us to our sensibilities, sensibilities that are the fruit of His Spirit, love, joy, peace, patient endurance, kindness, generosity, faith, mildness, and chastity. Today, God wants to bring these fruit into your life. Ask Him for them. He's there to give them to you.
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4: The seventh Sunday of Easter marks the end of the most glorious season in the liturgical calendar. It's only fitting, therefore, that its gospel speaks to us of glory. In it we read, "Father, the hour has come. Give glory to your Son, so that your Son may glorify you, just as you gave him authority over all people, so that your Son may give eternal life to all you gave him. Now this is eternal life, that they should know you, the only true God, and the one whom you sent, Jesus Christ." Obviously, this gospel is very important because it's rare that we hear with such clarity exactly what eternal life is. According to Jesus in this gospel, eternal life is knowing God and knowing the one whom he sent. For some, these words sound a little bit disappointing. Isn't life more than knowledge? Isn't there more excitement in heaven than knowing God? But we have to remember that here he's speaking of a knowledge that's full of love. And there is nothing greater than a human being can do than surrender themselves into love. By love, we know the depths of the one that we love. And knowing who they are in their depths, we love them even more. Heaven is not a static place. Eternal life is not boring. In fact, heaven and eternal life are the most intense of things. They imply being seized from the inside by the vehemence of attraction and surrender into one who gives themselves entirely to us. And when the one with whom we are in love is God himself, infinite and omnipotent, our corresponding joy is indescribable. Jesus came to bring us into that joy. Let us follow him there.
3: For more information, go to www.stjohnleadershipnetwork.org.
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7: Family, a prayer that we pray together is a powerful prayer. So please pray together with me our EWTN family prayer. Today we pray to be the Lord's instruments. Lord, make me an instrument of your peace. Where there is hatred, let me sow love. Where there is injury, let me bring pardon. Where there is doubt, let me plant faith. Where there is despair, let me raise hope. Where there is darkness, let me bear light. Where there is sadness, let me spread joy. O Divine Master, grant that I may not so much seek to be consoled.

0: with confidence in God's power and love made manifest in the resurrection of Christ, let us pray.
1: That our Holy Father and all priests may rejoice in their vocation of bringing God's love to the world, we pray to the Lord.
0: Lord, hear our prayer.
1: For our public officials who work valiantly to renew the culture of life and to build a civilization of love, we pray to the Lord. That the peace of Christ will be established in those nations torn by war and strife, we pray to the Lord.
0: Lord, hear our prayer.
1: For those who support EWTN spiritually and financially, that the Lord may reward them for their kindness and generosity, we pray to the Lord.
0: Lord, hear our prayer.
1: For all who have died, that through the passion and death of Christ Jesus, they may be granted the remission of all their sins and share in eternal life, we pray to the Lord.
0: Lord, hear our prayer. Eternal Father, we thank you for the resurrection of your Son, which conquered sin and destroyed death. Grant us the grace of a deeper faith in the mystery of our redemption. We make our prayer through Christ our Lord.
2: Amen.

0: This is Mike and Alicia Hernan with a Messy Family Minute. When you have a fight with your spouse, or I mean a discussion with emotion, it's very easy to have tunnel vision and to make the goal of communication getting our way. Because of course, we are right and they are wrong.
1: The reality is, there are many things couples need to decide that aren't moral issues, but instead, prudential judgments. Often we can become obsessed with making the perfect decision, but we all need to remember that at the end of the day, even if you have a smarter idea than your spouse, it's better to be wrong together than right alone.
0: The goal of communication in marriage is not about being right or even simply being understood, but it's about achieving unity. 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
4: Deacon Harold Burke Sivers talks about the Psalms.
5: Psalm 66, it doesn't have who this Psalm is attributed to. It's most likely David. It says, verse 13, burnt offerings I bring to your house. To you I will pay my vows. The burnt offering, the sacrifice, the offering, the lamb. In the Old Testament, remember the lamb, the sheep, or the goat that was offered for a sin offering. You know, and what does that mean for our lives today? What do we bring? We bring ourselves. Our life is an offering to God. And we make vows. We make vows at baptism. We make vows at confirmation. We make vows when we get married, right? And so we make these beautiful vows to the Lord in the sacramental life of the church because our life is an offering. And we bring it to the house. Where's the house of the Lord? We bring it to the church where the people of God are gathered. Burnt offering I bring to your house, offering of my life I give to you, O Lord. To you I will pay my vows. The vows which

0: my lips have uttered, which my mouth declared in my distress. It's not just, okay, oh, I'm in trouble. I got to pray to the Lord. If you make this happen, I promise I will do this, right? A lot of us have done that at some time or other. We make these promises to God. You know, if you do this for me, God, then I promise I will do this. Okay. And so sometimes we make these promises to God in our hearts out of distress and not really out of love. That's something that I think we need to be careful of, that when we're making promises before God, that we're making them from the depths of our heart and the depths of our being.
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3: Well, I think Father McGivney had a wonderful vision that really was ahead of his time to initiate, to call into being a lay organization.
4: Yes, of course, we look as Americans to all the saints of history, wherever they're from, but when someone is one of our own, I think there's a special sense about that.
5: He's a model for us. We are edified by his life, and the Archdiocese of Hartford is thrilled. We're so overjoyed to be following such a model priest, and his legacy is going to live on in the Archdiocese of Hartford and beyond.
6: And he founded the Knights on those principles of charity, unity, fraternity. And now we offer those three principles, you know, beyond the Knights, to the church and to the world.
7: From miracle workers to martyrs, to those ordinary people living extraordinary lives of heroic virtue, these are the people that make us wonder if someday they might be saints.

0: Michael McGivney was born on August 12, 1852, in Waterbury, Connecticut, into a devoutly Catholic and working-class Irish immigrant family. Patrick and Mary were from the same town in Ireland, and both of their families settled in Waterbury, where others from their village had already made a home.
1: There was great distrust of Catholics. When he was born, it was when the Know-Nothing Party was rising in America and, was viciously anti-Catholic. But the Catholics tended to stay together.
2: Father McGivney grew up in his atmosphere of love of God and faith, and that was a very big part of Waterbury at the time as well.
0: His father picked up metal molding, allowing him to get a better job than many in the factories all over the East Coast. Something that would allow for Michael's later seminary studies. From a young age, Michael had stood out as a student. The excellent deportment and proficiency in his studies, noted by his teachers, got him promoted so many times that he finished his basic education at age 13, a full 3 years ahead of the normal schedule. Brian V. Caulfield works at the headquarters of the Knights of Columbus in New Haven, Connecticut, as the vice postulator for the canonization cause of Father Michael McGivney.
3: His family couldn't afford private education at the time, and so he graduated from the public school at age 13, and like many, first oldest children of families in those days among the Catholic population, he went to work in a factory.
0: He was already thinking about the priesthood as a young teen, but he first went to work with his father at the brass factory in their hometown of Waterbury, Connecticut.
2: I think he's a very important part of Father McGivney's life, because later when he was

0: priest in New Haven, and later in Thomaston and Terryville, all working class towns and cities. So I think his own experience and seeing the life of the working class people in all of these cities and the great need, this is what inspired him to do what he did with the Knights of Columbus.
1: He asked his father again about the priesthood, and this time his father gave him the permission at age 16 now to enter the seminary.
2: He attended the Jesuit St. Mary's College in Montreal, but when his father died suddenly in 1873, he returned home to Connecticut to help with the family. He knew that he would never return.
3: When the bishop found out about this, he gave him a scholarship because he was a promising seminarian.
2: At St. Mary's Seminary, Michael was noted for his organization, calm, piety, sense of humor, and enthusiasm for baseball. From the Sulpicians who ran St. Mary's Seminary, he had learned that academic learning was valuable, but his main concern as a priest would be for souls themselves. He was ordained by Bishop Gibbons in the Baltimore Cathedral on December 22, 1877. His first assignment was assistant to the ill, aging pastor of St. Mary's in New Haven, Connecticut. The parish with its newly built stone church encompassed the neighborhood around Yale. In the shadow of a premier American university, this new church represented the struggle of its parishioners, mostly immigrants, to make a place for themselves in American society.
4: In the middle of New Haven, not far from St. Mary's, are three big, stately Protestant churches, right? This is like the symbol of how this is not a Catholic place.
2: The sad truth was that most men stopped attending church around age 20. They were either too busy getting ahead or simply preferred other amusements to Sunday Mass and church organizations. But in the worst case scenario, they fell into alcoholism. It wasn't easy being a Catholic immigrant, or even the son or grandson of one, in America. With his parishioners' aspirations and struggles in mind, the young priest launched into his ministry. He gave catechism classes to the children, revived the total abstinence and literary society for the young adults, visited the elderly, and acted as chaplain for the local jail.
4: At the beginning at St. Mary's, one of the things he did was a temperance league, you know, to get people to take the pledge not to drink. That was one of the challenges, was to keep young men from drinking too much.
2: Father McGivney soon found himself running the day-to-day aspects of the parish too, when the pastor left the city to escape the unusually hot and dangerous summer. The old ladies and children loved him. The young men flocked to him, and the ambitious respected him. At the pulpit, his voice, his perfect diction, his clear sermons captivated his congregation, including the blind. His unassuming gentility, calm strength, and childlike joy inspired trust and confidence everywhere he went.
1: People would come just to hear him preach, even if they weren't Catholic. And also, one of those non-Catholics who would come to hear him on Sundays was a young woman named Alida Harwood, and she was the daughter of the most prominent and famous Protestant minister in New Haven, had a very prestigious church right along the New Haven Green.
2: When she was dying of malaria at just 25, she asked for Father McGivney.
1: You know, he comes in his horse and buggy and, you know, comes into the home of the most prominent Protestant minister. And I always see this as an example of how Father McGivney was able to relate to people as people. You know, not so much their status, not so much their money, but he saw in them the dignity that God had given them.
2: James Chip Smith's conversion attracted the attention of even the local newspapers. This young man was convicted of killing a police chief and was awaiting his execution at the local jail.
4: You know, the Chip Smith story was this young man who was on a drunk. You know, he was on a bad drunk, gets in an argument, ends up wrestling with the police chief dies. Sentenced to death for murder.
1: Father Michael McGivney was chaplain at the prison. He was at St. Mary's at the time and would walk over regularly to the prison to visit the prisoners. Father McGivney kind of took to him as a spiritual son and visited him regularly and would pray with him and would counsel him, hear his confession.
2: He responded to Father McGivney's spiritual counsel enthusiastically

0: and the priest helped him prepare for his death. 5 days before the execution, Father McGivney celebrated a high mass for him in the jail and then delivered a message from the prisoner to the community.
1: McGivney comes to see him every day, and Smith is just, you know, clearly a spiritual devotee of what McGivney has. They have this bond. McGivney walks him to the gallows. You know, walks him to the gallows. They have mass before he dies. They sing "O Sacred Heart," his favorite hymn. He walks calmly to the gallows. McGivney, in tears, you know, says goodbye to him.
0: Father McGivney helped many families through the loss of a loved one. Death from disease or dangerous working conditions could steal a family member away at the most unexpected time. When the deceased was the breadwinner, Father McGivney followed the family especially closely.
2: With the death of his father, he learned firsthand the dangers that a family could face, the financial dangers, the spiritual dangers that a family could face at the death of the father. And it stuck with him because one of the founding principles of the Knights of Columbus was to help families when the breadwinner died young, just as his father had died young, and to provide a benefit to the widow and her children when that unfortunate event would happen. And that was one of the driving forces behind the foundation of the Knights of Columbus.
0: He called an evening meeting with the most respected men of the parish that he hoped would help protect families with difficult situations in the future. He gathered them together in the church basement to propose an idea that he had been working on for months, a distinctly Catholic fraternal benefit society. Mutual aid societies were popular and generally served two purposes. They gave members a social group to belong to and functioned as a kind of member-owned and operated insurance program in the event of illness or death.
1: Most of the initial knights were actually young professional men. And tradesmen, people who were, you know, had social ambitions or economic ambitions, they were rising up.
3: In Father McGivney's time, men were facing rampant anti-Catholicism, and many were drawn away from their faith to assimilate and get ahead. They were joining secret societies that offered them career advancement. In our day, the temptation is to secularism and relativism. The Catholic family in Father McGivney's time was under great pressure, and while times have changed, the family remains under siege.
1: He realized that his ministry was not just within the parish. Was not just within the church. His ministry went beyond Sunday. And his idea was that here were these fraternal organizations that were cropping up all over. Well, there were the Masons, were for non-Catholics, but then there were a whole bunch of other fraternal organizations, and they were sort of siphoning men away, he thought. And he thought, well, is there a way to combine this with a charitable organization?
0: He wanted to create something with the vibrancy to compete with the appeal of secret societies. He wanted to start something that would be more than a life insurance company or an ethnically based old world transplant.
1: So his idea was to combine this interest that men had in fraternal organizations with a charitable organization, essentially an insurance organization, you know. And the idea was that you would get $1,000 benefit if you were a member, you died.
0: He envisioned a mutual benefit society, both Catholic and American in identity, able to form its members into the American Catholic gentlemen they aspired to be and do good in wider society. This was the grand idea that solidified that night into the Order of the Knights of Columbus. The motto Father McGivney gave them was charity and unity.
1: You can see from how he conceived of the Knights of Columbus is what he saw is that, you know, in Europe there were existing institutions for Catholics. In America there were not. And so you're going to have to build your own.
4: So living conditions for the immigrant Catholic population were very poor in the late 1800s, New Haven. They worked the toughest of jobs. If they could get a job, they had the toughest of jobs, most demanding, most grueling, metal workers and so forth, long before there were serious safety protections in for them. Because they didn't have much money, they were often very overcrowded in their living conditions. All this created circumstances rife for early death. The way the laws were in Connecticut at the time, if a man, the breadwinner, died, if his widow could not produce evidence that she could support the children,

0: then they were forcibly taken from her and put in state-run orphanages.
1: One of the things Father McGivney shows us is that a good leader is a good listener. He didn't found the Knights of Columbus on his own impulse. It was a response to the needs of his people.
2: The initial members named Father McGivney their founder and wanted to elect him president. Father McGivney, though, only accepted the position of secretary. As a pastor, he had other duties to attend to, and if the organization were to last, he knew it had to be led by the lay members themselves.
3: Once he saw that the organization was getting on its feet, he resigned that position and became what was called the national chaplain. And he said, I am a priest. I always want to be a priest. That is my calling. So I am your chaplain. And the layman should run the day-to-day business and the day-to-day operation of the Knights of Columbus.
4: It was a very slow start. He was very discouraged. They started meeting in the fall of 1881 in the basement of St. Mary's Church in New Haven.
2: On March 29th, 1882, the Knights of Columbus were officially incorporated. Father McGivney sent out a letter to all pastors in Connecticut, inviting them to form councils at their own parishes.
4: And so he had a lot of opposition at first, and that really slowed them down. He was quite discouraged. And then it was only gradually, very gradually, after a year, it took a year before the second council formed. And then a couple months later, another one formed. A couple months later, another one formed. It was just a Connecticut organization at first.
2: In 1884, Father McGivney got a new assignment from the bishop, pastor of St. Thomas Church in the factory town of Thomaston. His final mass at St. Mary's was a tearful goodbye between congregation and priest. As he had at St. Mary's, Father McGivney also poured himself out in his new parish. At his new parish, Father McGivney continued to promote and defend the order, including against those Catholics who suspected that it was just another secret society. But with the Knights of Columbus paying out their first death benefits, the order grew exponentially after 1885 and beyond.
4: Fighting anti-Catholicism wherever it cropped up. And so it spread through New England first, Rhode Island, Massachusetts, then to New York. They have pretty close to 1,000 members, and they have their first death. Daniel O'Connell, he's a 30-year-old clerk in Hartford, right where we are here in Hartford, dies of pneumonia. $963 his family got. All right, that was the first benefit they paid out. Within a couple of weeks, somebody else died. They paid a full $1,000 benefit. So now people are seeing that this is actually not just an idea, this actually can help a family. $1,000 is a lot of money.
2: In 1890, he developed a serious case of pneumonia. Remedies for consumption and his iron will notwithstanding, Father Michael McGivney slowly declined until his death on August 14th. He was only 38 years old.
5: You know, in his town of birth there in Waterbury, there was a huge funeral, and he was well known and admired as a priest, and sorely missed at his death so young.
0: He was certainly beloved by his parishioners.
5: It was not uncommon for priests to die young back then, partly because they were exposed to their parishioners, who were poor Catholic immigrants who were living in real poverty and in unhealthy conditions. And they often, in those days, contracted the illnesses of their people.
2: He left behind not only a weeping congregation, but also 6,000 members of the Order of the Knights of Columbus, a legacy that would only continue to grow.
4: So he dies in 1890. There's 6,000 members, 66 councils. And then the 1890s is really when they start growing a little bit more. By 1905, all right, so 1905, this is not even 25 years after they first started with their 27 members. By 1905, they're in every state.
5: I'm very proud that the Archdiocese has the Supreme Headquarters of the Knights here, that their history goes back to the founder itself here, and that he's one of our own.
3: And the growth of this really, I think, can only be explained by the founder looking over, watching out for his organization. And we know that the Knights are able to adapt to any country, to any situation. You know, we're able to tend to those in any social station, any economic station. It's for any Catholic man who's devoted to charity, unity, and fraternity.

0: doubtful that his cause for canonization or for beatification would have gone forward as it has without the constant devotion and efforts of the Knights of Columbus.
1: In the year 2000, the diocesan phase of the investigative commission closed, sending its results to the Congregation for the Cause of Saints in the Vatican. On March 15, 2008, Pope Benedict approved a decree declaring his life of heroic virtue, thus making him venerable.
2: The Vatican has very rightfully so very high standards for declaring a miracle. And then in 2015, we got a report of a family in Tennessee in the Nashville Diocese. And this one looked very promising. It was the 13th child of a mother in Nashville Diocese. Her husband was an insurance agent with our Knights of Columbus, so they knew Father McGiffney very well.
3: In 2014, Michelle Shackle was expecting her 13th child when doctors told her and her husband Daniel that their unborn son not only had Down syndrome, but also fetal high drops, a rare and fatal condition where fluid builds up around the vital organs of an unborn child. According to neonatal specialists, there was no hope for the baby's survival. He would die before birth.
4: Very early, they found that there were signs, precursors, that there were something chromosomal going on. And so they did the new test where they pull his DNA from my blood. And so we were positive that he had trisomy 21 and that he was a boy. And then it was only just a little while later that we had the ultrasound where they found the high drops. And she was showing us the picture of him on the ultrasound machine, and they said, and so she was saying, there's just no hope. And Dan said, I need a percentage. I need to know what percentage that he has to live and what percentage he has to die.
5: What are we facing? And she said, zero. There's no hope. I've been doing this for 30 years. I'm sorry. I've never seen a child survive this diagnosis.
4: I lost my mind. I just felt, just an emotional mama that's going to lose her baby. And I just cried.
3: The family immediately turned in prayer to Father McGiffney. They had long had a devotion to him as Daniel worked for the Knights of Columbus and had been Grand Knight of his local church council in Dixon, Tennessee, where the Shackles live.
5: And one night she was laying on the floor in our room just sobbing. And that's whenever I sat down in a chair in our bedroom and was just praying, God, let this cup pass from my hands if it's your will. I don't want to do this anymore. I don't want them going through all of this stuff. If you can get us out of this, I would appreciate it, And then, I told Father McGiffney, if you will pray for my son, I will name him after you.
3: The family went on a pilgrimage to Fatima with the Knights of Columbus, where they and others there prayed to Father McGiffney for this intention.
4: Dan had to go back to work. We'd been gone for a couple weeks, right? And I was very afraid. Felt like it was taking forever for the ultrasound. The ultrasound lady said, this is the prettiest baby I've ever seen. This is the most beautiful baby I've ever seen. And so then a doctor came in, and she's lovely. I will always love her. And she just starts talking about when the baby's going to be born and what we're going to do. And I said, doctor, I was told there's no hope. And so she looked and she said, you just came back from Fatima. She's a woman of great faith. And I said, yes, ma'am. And she said, but God, there's always hope. And then that's the moment when we changed his name to Michael.
5: We were both overjoyed, really. We were both overjoyed, just very thankful to God that he answered our prayers.
2: He was born on May 15th, 2015. May 15th happens to be the day that the first Knights of Columbus Council was chartered in 1882.
3: Today, Mikey Shackle is a happy, active child, thanks to his patron, Father Michael McGiffney.
5: But it's kind of like you have someone that you're friends with, and all of a sudden you're in a bad place and they come through with you and you realize that they are a true friend, and that they're there for you.
2: Word began to spread among

0: the agents, and eventually it got to the headquarters in New Haven, Connecticut, where the Knights of Columbus have been, you know, all their years. And again, this looked like it lined up very well as, you know, something that was extraordinary.
1: In May 2020, the miracle through his intercession was approved, leading to the beatification of Father Michael McGivney on the following October 31st.
0: You know, we realize it's not only the Knights, it's the larger church. It's the church in America, it's the church in Hartford, Connecticut. It's the priesthood. So we realize this is for every priest, wherever we are active, and, you know, really every priest throughout the world who shares that that sacrament of orders with Father McGivney. It not only shows us that we all are called to holiness, but it shows us that we can call upon him in our troubles, in our needs, and he founded the Knights on those principles of charity, unity, fraternity. And now we offer those three principles, you know, beyond the Knights, to the church and to the world.
2: Our challenges today are such, you know, with the fewer numbers of priests that we struggle with the great challenges in our society to our Catholic faith. I think to find somebody who you can look up to and pray to, who's one of your own, who has gone through in his own day what the challenges that now are different, but still challenging today, I think that's very important.
3: Father McGivney is only the fourth person to ever be beatified on American soil, following Sister Miriam Teresa Demjanovich, Father Solanus Casey, and Father Stanley Rother.
4: And Father McGivney, he was, if you want to say it this way, just a parish priest, but he lived that parish priesthood to a heroically virtuous way, and in that sense, he's a real example and hopefully inspiration for all of us.
5: And it's not going to be a surprise if he's one day canonized. I think it will happen. He's a model priest. He encompassed so much of the Christian life in so many ways, so many of the virtues that he had. In Waterbury and beyond, we can't wait for that day.
2: But I think it's also important for people to have within their own ranks and their own history, the members of their own community, their own nation, who are represented in heaven, so to speak, in a very public way with devotion and all. And so for the United States, too, these kinds of role models of holiness are very important.
6: And so we are called once again to bring Catholic men together, to support one another, to encourage the family, and to strengthen the church.
3: This has been They Might Be Saints. I'm Michael O'Neill.

0: May is the month dedicated to the Blessed Mother. The Blessed Virgin Mary is the mother of the Catholic Church. She is our guide and inspiration of everyone who, in and through the Church, seeks to be the servant of God and man and the obedient agent of the promptings of the Holy Spirit. Hail Mary, full of grace, the Lord is with thee.
1: This is a Did You Know moment with Sandra McDevitt. Did you know why clergy serving in the military are called chaplains? St. Martin of Tours, a soldier, was passing a beggar in the dead of winter. He stopped to give half his cloak to the freezing man. After St. Martin's death, his cloak became a sacred banner. The remaining half of his cloak, or chap in French, was preserved in a chapel where soldiers went to pray, hence chapel. The soldier in charge of the holy chap, or cape in English, was called a chaplain. On November 11th, the feast of St. Martin of Tours, we pray for all serving in the military, past and present, and all military chaplains. So now you know it was because of St. Martin of Tours and his chap. We call clergy serving in the military chaplains. I'm Sandra McDevitt for EWTN Radio.

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2: We're on a mission to explore Mexico City, home of the miraculous image of the Virgin of Guadalupe, emblazoned on the tilma of St. Juan Diego, as part of the apparition events of 1531, which led to millions of conversions and have shaped an entire nation with a devotion that thrives even to this day. Join me as we explore Mexico City. My name is Michael O'Neill. I'm the Miracle Hunter. I research and investigate the supernatural, traveling the world to take a deeper look at how miraculous events have had a transformative effect on world history, inspiring some of Catholicism's most famous devotions and most magnificent churches. From miraculous images of the Virgin Mary and the inexplicably incorruptible bodies of great saints, to the miracles of the Eucharist and those who bear the wounds of Christ, journey with me around the globe to see the wonders that have inspired the fascination and faith of believers for centuries.

We fly into Mexico City, about a four-hour trip from Chicago. Once we arrive, we hit the ground running in this city, bursting with life. Mexico City is the capital and largest city of Mexico, with over 9 million residents, making it the most populous city in all of North America. It is one of the most important cultural and financial centers in the world. It is located in the Valle de México, a large valley in the high plateaus in the center of Mexico, at an altitude of 7,000 feet above sea level. The vibrant sights of a city resplendent with color and sounds of local musicians and the hustle and bustle of everyday life, along with the smells of local taquerias and carnicerias, are all but a sensory overload. We take it all in as we head to the place which may very well be the true heart of Mexico. The Basilica itself is just north of Mexico City near the hill of Tepeyac, where the Virgin Mary appeared to St. Juan Diego almost 5 centuries ago. It is the most visited Marian pilgrimage site in the entire world, with over 20 million people visiting each year. In a normal year, as many as 5 million people descend upon the shrine on the feast day of December 12th. Many walk for miles and sometimes for days to get here. Some camp out overnight, with many pilgrims arriving on the evening prior to join the tradition of the many famous Mexican singers, performers, and high-ranking politicians who come to honor the Virgin. The festivities that start around 10 p.m. and the annual tribute goes on deep into the night, with love songs known as Las Mañanitas sung to Our Lady. Seeing such devotion makes me appreciate how universal and vibrant the Catholic faith is. Why do they come? The answer to this question is on an agave cloth on which the image of Our Lady of Guadalupe resides. As a result of the supernatural events on Tepeyac Hill in December in the year 1531. This image brought about the evangelization of Latin America in an incredibly short time, but the love and devotion to her has endured through the centuries. The image of the Virgin Mary found in the Tilma may be the world's most reproduced depiction of any woman in

the history of art, and has inspired the artists of Mexico and beyond to represent her in every medium, making her ubiquitous presence a very symbol of Mexico itself. The miraculous image of Our Lady of Guadalupe led to the birth of a new nation, forged from two ethnic groups and two cultures, Spanish and Native. The image is so tightly intertwined with the history of Mexico, it's hard to imagine Mexico without it. The 500-year devotion of a nation to this image is due both to its message and its form. The message conveyed by an image of a heavenly woman depicted on a simple cloth brought an entire continent to Christianity. Even today, the message of the victory of the civilization of life and love over the civilization of death has great meaning in our modern world. The story of the fate of an entire continent hinges on the life of one man. Cuauhtlalatzin, or Talking Eagle, was born in 1474 in Cuautitlan, 12 miles from Tenochtitlan. He came from the Chichimeca tribe, which was under the cultural influence of the Toltecs, a tribe that was at its height between the 6th and 12th centuries. When he was 13, the great temple in the Aztec capital was consecrated, and thousands of people were sacrificed. With the invasion of the Spanish conquistadors, the world he knew at the age of 47 was no more. He belonged to the tribe that was the first to be baptized, probably in 1524 by the first Franciscan missionaries to Mexico. He then changed his name to Juan Diego. He was baptized with his wife Maria Lucia, who died in 1529. Juan Diego had an experience that is related in the oldest extant work on the subject, Nican Mopua, meaning, here it is told, written in the native Nahuatl language. The author of the work was now a scholar and colonial official, Antonio Valeriano. He came into direct contact with Juan Diego, who told him about the events of December 1531. Nican Mopua was first published in 1649 by Luis Lasso de la Vega, as part of his longer work on the subject, Huetla Mahue Kuol Tika, meaning the Great Happening. One Saturday morning, December 9, 1531, something happened that changed the fate of the Americas forever. According to this account, Juan Diego was on his way from Tupitlac, where his uncle Juan Bernardino lived, to the Franciscan mission at the Church of St. James in Tlaltelolco, for his weekly catechetical instruction. On his way, he passed by Tepeyac Hill, where there was once a pre-Columbian temple dedicated to the mother goddess Tenantzin, which was destroyed by the conquistadors. As he reached the base of the hill at daybreak, he heard a beautiful sound at the top, resembling the singing of birds. He was looking toward the east, and the celestial chant suddenly stopped, and there was silence. He then heard a voice from above the mount saying to him, "Juanito, Juan Dieguito." Then he went and followed the voice. He had no fear. Instead, he was filled with joy. When he reached the top, he saw a young woman who was standing there and told him to come to her. Approaching her, he was awestruck by her supernatural beauty. Her dress was glistening in light. The woman lovingly called him her little son and told him that she was the Virgin Mary, mother of the one true God, who was the giver of life, the Lord of heaven and earth, and the creator of man. She asked Juan Diego to tell the Bishop of Mexico City that she desired a temple to be built at the foot of the hill. She assured him that she would come to the aid of those who requested it there. Entering the city, he went straight to the quarters of the bishop, a Franciscan named Juan de Zumárraga. Upon arrival, Juan Diego asked to see him, and after a long wait being held off by the servants, the bishop agreed to speak to him. As Juan Diego entered, he bowed, and on bended knees before him, he told the bishop the message and all he had seen and heard. After hearing his words and the message of the lady, the bishop did not believe him and told him to return another day so that he would review his request again.
Juan left and

despaired, since his words had gone unheeded and nothing was going to be done to honor the Virgin Mary's request. Juan returned to Tepeyac Hill, where he found the Virgin Mary waiting for him, and he told her of his failure. He asked her to send someone else instead of him, someone the bishop would believe. But she told him to return to the bishop the next day and repeat her wishes. So, on Sunday, December 10th, Juan Diego made his way to morning mass at the Church of St. James in Tlaltolulco, after which he had another audience with the bishop and repeated the Virgin Mary's request. This time, the bishop listened attentively, asked him about various details, and finally demanded that a sign would prove what he said. Juan Diego met the Virgin Mary a third time, and she assured him that he would receive a sign for the bishop, but he had to return to her the following day. The following day, however, December 11th, he did not return to Tepeyac Hill. It turned out that his uncle, Juan Bernardino, with whom he had lived, was very ill and needed medical help. Hence, he went to find a doctor instead of going to the hill. At dawn the next day, Tuesday, December 12th, Juan Diego set off to Tlaltolulco to bring a priest to his dying uncle. In order to not come across the Virgin Mary, he decided to take a somewhat indirect route around the hill on the east side. He did not expect her to show up again. Embarrassed, he admitted that he had not met her because of his seriously ill uncle, and that he was going to find a priest to hear his uncle's final confession, to prepare him for the next world. The Virgin Mary comforted Juan Diego and told him not to worry, as at that very moment, his uncle had been healed. She also told him to go pick some flowers and bring them to her. Juan Diego climbed to the summit, and though he recalled just 2 days earlier, he had seen thistles and cacti there as the ground was rocky and infertile. Hence, what he saw surprised him. Although it was December and frosty, Castilian roses were blooming there. Juan Diego picked some flowers and wrapped them in his cloak, his toma, and then he took them to her. He carefully arranged them and put them back in his toma. She then told him to take the roses to the bishop. Juan Diego arrived at the bishop's residence a third time. The servants tried to stop him from seeing the bishop and even tried to take that what he concealed in his tilma. He finally managed to see the bishop and tell him of his recent meeting with the lady. When he finished, he unwrapped his tilma, whereupon the bishop and all those present fell to their knees. The flowers had fallen to the ground, and an image of Our Lady of Guadalupe was visible on the tilma. The bishop had the image put in his private chapel and invited Juan to stay at the palace until the following morning. The next day, they went together to the foot of Tepeyac Hill, where the apparitions had occurred. Juan Diego pointed to where the chapel was to be built. They then went to the village of Tulpetlac to see Juan Bernardino, his uncle who had been completely cured. The old man told him that the Lady of Heaven had visited him the day before, at exactly the time that Juan Diego was with the Virgin Mary, and had restored his health. She had instructed him to tell the bishop about everything, including that she had disclosed her name to him, Perfect Virgin, Our Lady of Guadalupe. Juan Bernardino used the word Guadalupe, which was not part of the vocabulary of any of the Indian peoples, and surprised the Spaniards, who knew that there was an apparition site and Marian shrine of that name in Extremadura, Spain. Some friars, like the Franciscan Bernardino de Sahagún and Hieronymite Diego de Santa Maria, even protested the name, insisting on the usage of the Virgin of Tepeyac. Eventually, it was decided that the name had to remain, since she herself had used it.
We can take a short car ride 8 miles northeast of the Basilica to visit Santa

Maria Tupatlac, the Church of the Fifth Apparition. It is built on the site of the vision received by Juan Bernardino. Although a very simple building, this church is one of the most significant churches in all of Mexico. The building was constructed over the ruins of Juan Bernardino's home. The central focus of the church is the famous painting of the healing of Juan Diego's uncle. It has become known far and wide as an iconic representation of Mary's maternal care for the sick and elderly. There is a plaque in the sacristy which states that Pope Pius XII had granted a plenary indulgence to those who visit this church and who meet the normal requirements necessary. There is also a healing well located under the altar in the church, perhaps not known by many who visit here, but with water available to pilgrims from a faucet. The Church of the Fifth Apparition was designated as the World Center of Healing by Pope John Paul II. At the time of the apparitions, Bishop Juan de Zumárraga certainly could not have imagined the lasting impact of the image, or even the awe that the image immediately would inspire in the natives, bringing about the conversion of 9 million natives to Christianity in just 8 years. Interestingly, during that same period, the Reformation in Europe saw 5 million Catholics become Protestants in a short time, but through the intervention of Our Lady of Guadalupe, the Church gained even more new believers in the Western Hemisphere. In those days following the apparitions, Juan Diego asked the bishop if he could live there, so a small house was built beside the first chapel that had been built quickly in 2 weeks by the native peoples from Cuautitlan. He frequently prayed before the image, but first and foremost he told numerous pilgrims about the apparitions. You can still see the room where Juan Diego lived out the rest of his life after the apparitions, and his simple grave. In 1548, Juan Diego died there, and he is interred with his uncle at the chapel. The small chapel was later replaced by a larger church that was built beside it in 1622. In 1647, the Tilma was housed behind glass for the very first time, 116 years after it was first put on public display. With an increase in pilgrims, a new, beautiful Baroque church was built and consecrated in 1709, with Pope Pius X elevating it to the rank of basilica in 1904. The Tilma was housed here in this church from 1709 to 1974, and has now been moved to be the central focus of the new basilica. Because of earthquakes and the geological instability of the terrain, the church began to tilt and the walls began to crack. With no financial support from the Mexican government, a new basilica of Our Lady of Guadalupe was built between 1974 and 76 with private funding and consecrated on October 21, 1976. The basilica has a circular floor plan so that the image of the Virgin can be seen from any point within the building. The circular structure, 330 feet in diameter, can accommodate 10,000 people. Both the new and old leaning basilica now sit side by side, with the old basilica, after many years of repairs, now open to the public, and perpetual Eucharistic adoration is held there. In addition to honoring the shrine with basilica status, the Catholic Church has shown various signs of support for the devotion of Our Lady of Guadalupe throughout the years, such as a papal visit from Pope Francis, and four by Pope John Paul II, including his very first international pilgrimage as Pope in 1979, culminating in 2002 with the canonization of St. Juan Diego. He called Our Lady of Guadalupe the star of the new evangelization and declared her the patroness of the Americas. The image is a synthesis of two cultures, native and Spanish, from which a third has emerged, the Mexican culture. December 12, 1531 was the birth of the Mestizo people when the image of Our Lady of Guadalupe appeared. On the Tilma, she is dark-skinned. Mary appears as a mestiza herself.

Interestingly, the image of Our Lady of Guadalupe was intelligible not only to the natives, but also to the Spanish. Spanish Gothic art features can be detected in it, together with Italian and French influences. According to some art historians, it most closely resembles the 15th century Virgen de la Merced, now in the National Art Museum of Catalonia in Barcelona. The Spanish who saw the image of Our Lady of Guadalupe perceived it as a Christian icon, where they found symbols they knew well. There are many iconographic elements characteristic of Christian sacred art. A mandorla, an aureole or area of brightness surrounding the figure of the Virgin Mary, a winged angel, Mary's servant, common element of Christian art. The moon under the Virgin's feet is an allusion to the woman in St. John's Apocalypse. The stars on the mantle indicate her title of Queen of Heaven. A gold encircled brooch had a cross, which is, of course, the most important Christian symbol, under the neck of the Virgin Mary's tunic. Her hands are folded in prayer, show honor, praise, and worship to God. For the native people encountering the image on the tilma, it served as a codex, an instructional guide where various symbols and colors had very specific meanings. In the image, her hair is loose, which in Aztec culture signifies virginity. The woman in the image is not masked, unlike all the gods that were known in their culture. Hence, she is human. Despite this, she is more powerful than their gods. She stands on the moon, signifying the dethronement of moon gods. She is obscuring the sun, signifying that she is more powerful than the sun itself, the greatest life-giving force on Earth. The bluish-green mantle symbolizes heaven, the abode of the supreme gods. The mantle covers the flora on the dress, showing heavenly care of the earth, and that blue-green color is reserved solely for rulers. So, the woman is a queen. The pink tunic, the color of the rising sun, is a sign of the renewal of new life. Various flora are depicted on the dress of Our Lady of Guadalupe, including the magnolia, the heart flower that was a symbol of the human hearts that the Aztecs offered to their gods. She is surrounded by clouds and mist, which point to her divine origin and mission. And she came with a message from another world. Around her waist is a black sash tied with a bow, which signifies a pregnant woman. Over her womb is the singular instance of the Nahui Olin, a symbol that is a quincunx flower of five parts. The center, plus four petals for north, south, east, and west, meaning divinity and transcendence. This was the Aztec ideal of harmony and beauty, while the number five symbolizes man meeting God. So the pictorial message, clear to that culture in that time, says that the lady is not a goddess herself, but instead this is an image of a virgin bearing the true God in her womb. The image of Our Lady of Guadalupe has attracted the attention of scholars for several centuries. Even today, scholars from all over the world take an active interest in it. Mathematicians, physicists, geographers, and physicians have examined the image and tried to understand some of its mysterious qualities. Art conservators point out that the material has no serious defects or any signs of aging. In fact, it is the only object in existence from the 16th century made of agave fiber in such a well-preserved state. The durability of the image is even more extraordinary when one takes into account the fact that it had been displayed for over 100 years, 1531 to 1647, without protective glass, against the effects of the smoke of candles and incense, and other atmospheric effects. It was kept in extremely unfavorable conditions, marshy and moist terrain, close to a salt lake, above which rose nitrate fumes. Remarkably, it has also survived some adverse circumstances. During one flood, the chapel where the image was kept was swamped with 3 feet of water, which caused the walls to crumble. In 1791, when the tilma's 40-pound frame was being polished, nitric acid was accidentally spilt on the upper part of the image. The caustic substance should have immediately burned a hole in the delicate material, but only barely visible stains remain, which faded in time. On November 14, 1921, a man named Lucien

0: Emiliano Perez entered the Basilica of Our Lady of Guadalupe and laid down a bouquet of flowers under the famed image. Dynamite was concealed amongst the flowers and exploded as he left the basilica. The explosion was so great that it crumbled the nearby marble stairs, destroyed the metal candlesticks, and bent the huge crucifix on the altar. But it did not damage the image. It didn't even leave a scratch on the glass that protected the image, though windows had been shattered in nearby houses. Without a protective varnish, it ought to have deteriorated from the effects of smoke and other pollutants. Despite the passage of time, the image has not faded. It has not begun to peel or crack, and its colors are still intense. For the last nearly five centuries and beyond, these and other inexplicable qualities of the Tilma are mysterious to scientists and faithful alike. And so my time here in Mexico is drawing to a close. Colorful sights and sounds of the city remind me that the faith of the people of Mexico permeates everyday life. Faith, culture, and daily life all come together in this place of grace. And nowhere is that more evident than here on December 12th. But the celebration of this Mexican devotion to the Mother of God is part of each and every day of the year. The love that the people of Mexico have for the Virgin of Guadalupe is unlike anything I've ever experienced. These are memories I'll hold deep in my heart forever.
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2: The year 450 AD. Nestorius, the Patriarch of Constantinople, claims that there are two persons in Jesus Christ, one divine and one human. Nestorius also objects to calling Mary the Mother of God and renames her Mother of the Savior. In 431 AD, the Emperor Theodosius II convenes the Council of Ephesus, which condemns Nestorius as a heretic. He is banished and dies in exile. 20 years later, at the Council of Chalcedon, Nestorianism is finally vanquished with the proclamation that Jesus is one divine person with both divine and human natures. Jesus is true God and true man who was born, died, and resurrected. Therefore, Mary is indeed the Mother of God.
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10: 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We are live on this Wednesday afternoon. Glad to be talking with you today about whatever's on your mind regarding the Catholic faith, especially those of you who are not Catholic. That's the reason we do this show. It's an outreach to our non-Catholic brothers and sisters. 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Pedro Quiles, our producer, Matt Kubinski handling phone screening, Ace McKay is on social media,

0: of like, you know, baked tofu or whatever it is. But my, you know, my capacity to enjoy it is diminished with respect to somebody else who has that all those full olfactory senses and doesn't have to throw away the salt shaker. And that's a little bit like the life of heaven, where, you know, I'll be completely united to God, but I'll have a greater capacity to enjoy that depending on my degree of virtue in this life.
1: All right, very good. Paul, is that helpful for you?
2: Yeah, but God doesn't choose favorites.
0: He does. Absolutely God chooses favorites. I mean, the entire meaning of the Bible from page one to page, you know, the last, is that God chooses favorites. I mean, that's what election means. God called Abraham. God called Moses. God called Israel. God calls the church. God calls Christ. Christ himself says, if you pray in secret, your Father in heaven will see you in secret and reward you. If you pray to be seen by men, you got your reward in full. Absolutely, God has favorites.
1: All right, Paul, thanks so much for your call. In a moment, we'll get to Robert in Grand Rapids. 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
1: 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It comes the Our Lady of Fatima with Children statue. This depicts Our Lady of Fatima appearing to the three children, Jacinta, Francisco, and Lucia. It is a resin stone mix. 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
7: Yes, good afternoon. Yeah, I was praying outside the Planned Parenthood on Good Friday with a group of other Catholics and people. And first we did the Stations of the Cross, and then there's a man there that also comes. He's a former Catholic that's now studying to be a Reformed minister, and he seemed to be okay with us doing the Stations of the Cross and even participated. But when we started praying the Rosary, he got rather

0: Words have an effect. For example, when a couple says, "I do," it literally changes two people to becoming one in marriage. When you say, "I love you," it changes us and it gives us value. The power of prayer is in the words and in the sentiment, but it's also in the fact that God, who is omnipotent, all-powerful, answers our prayers.
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2: 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Today we pray for those who are suffering with Parkinson's disease. 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As they lose their physical strength and abilities, increase their spiritual strength and abilities. 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In their weakness, reveal your strength. 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Amen.
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4: 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Jim is listening in Portland, Oregon on the great Modern Day Radio, one of our longtime partners. Hey there, Jim, what's on your mind today?
5: Are you there?
4: Yeah, go right ahead.
5: Okay, I had a question on the Catholic perspective on, I guess you'd call it non-ritualistic curses, you know, the crude expression, GD, asking the deity to bring harm on somebody, you know. Maybe you don't really mean it deep down, but you're pretty angry at the time. Can that do the same harm as a ritual curse?
6: Yeah, that's a great question. So, you know, when I was growing up in a non-Catholic church, kind of a fundamentalist church, there was an aversion to, let's see, the seven words that George Carlin taught us.
4: Oh, yes.
6: You know, that was, I feel like, personally, it was almost a superstitious kind of aversion in that if one uttered one of those four-letter words, it was like you had crossed the spiritual Rubicon, you know, and I don't know, demons were going to leap out of the bush and rip your head off or something, and it would be a real scandal to say it, and you, since it's some drastic thing has transacted in the spiritual realm. And my lived experience of Catholic culture is such that Catholics, who are, you know, aware of principles of decorum and niceness, you know, are going to refrain from that kind of language on it, you know, genuinely. But I would be lying if I said that Catholics weren't a little bit freer in their language than, you know, say your typical Plymouth Brethren fundamentalist. And I mean, I've heard Catholics, and some of them in priestly garb, you know, occasionally utter some colorful language when they hit their thumb with a hammer and that sort of thing, right? And so it's not quite the same level of sort of hyper caution around that stuff. Now, that being said, you know, if someone says, I think the word that you use, you know, which is a curse, and a lot of it has to go to intent, you know. I mean, is your intent that you are genuinely hoping that God send this soul to eternal torment and isolation from him?
4: Yeah.
6: No, you just hit your thumb with a hammer.
4: Yeah.
6: Right? You know? Now, when you talk about ritual cursing, you're talking about people who are actually trying to invoke infernal powers in order to cause harm to another person. There's a degree of solemnity about that and of intentionality that's really, really, you know, like malevolent. That's very different from the thumb with the hammer business.
4: Mm-hmm, yeah.
6: Now, obviously, if you're, you know, in a non-ritualistic way, but you're absolutely filled with rage and wrath and you curse somebody, maybe not according to formula, but with a real desire to do them harm, well, then I'd say you're you know, you're

0: Yes, that has not been used since 1950 in the article on the Assumption.
1: Well, there you go.
0: And for that matter, it's not used very often. It's not used very often in papal history.
1: Appreciate that. Thanks so much for your text. Here's another text. What does Philippians teach about the divinity and humanity of Jesus?
0: Right. So the text in question, of course, is chapter 2, and I'm quoting this from memory. He did not consider equality with God, though being in the very nature of God, did not consider equality with God a thing to be grasped, but took on the nature of a servant, humbled himself to human likeness, and was obedient unto death, even death on a cross, and therefore God exalted him to the right hand, so that every tongue will confess and every knee shall bow at the name of Jesus, or words to that effect. I missed a little bit. Right now, obviously, this text ascribes both divinity and humanity to Jesus. I mean, he's in the form of God. He takes on the form of a servant found in human likeness.
1: Yep.
0: All right. He ascribes divinity and humanity to Jesus. Did the Arians know about that text? They did. They knew about it. All right. Did the Jehovah's Witnesses know about that text? They do. Does Bart Ehrman, the atheist, know about that text? He does. All right. Do they put a different spin on it than the Orthodox? They do. All right. And so my point is, exegetically, you can have historical arguments about the meaning of a particular text, independent of the dogmatic value of the doctrine of Christ's divinity. Like, because texts are always ambiguous, sometimes the church has to intervene and say, this is what Catholics have to hold.
1: Yes.
0: No, they don't necessarily have to hold that this is the meaning of Philippians 2. They just have to hold that Jesus is divine. Now, the church doesn't necessarily specify the logical steps, exegetical steps you have to take to get there. Just you have to hold the conclusion.
1: Very good. Thanks so much for your text. Hey, Dr. David Anders, thank you, sir.
0: Thanks, Tom.
1: On behalf of our fantastic team, I'm Tom Price, along with Dr. David Anders. Hey, thanks for joining us. See you tomorrow on the Thursday edition of Call to Communion. Until then, have a beautiful day, and God bless.
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4: You don't discipline now, the world will later. Mm-hmm. It's that simple. So if you do it now, they don't have to be disciplined by the world. The world doesn't love them. Mm-hmm. The world can hurt them pretty bad. The world's inconsistent and erratic. This is not a farm in 1880 anymore, Doug. Mm. In those days, you could have just been a pretty sloppy parent, but the culture was kind of in a certain uniformity, mm-hmm. and you didn't have to contend with technology and smartphones and everything else. 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
7: The seventh Sunday of Easter marks the end of the most glorious season in the liturgical calendar. It's only fitting, therefore, that its gospel speaks to us of glory. In it we read, Father, the hour has come. Give glory to your Son, so that your Son may glorify you, just as you gave him authority over all people, so that your Son may give eternal life to all you gave him. Now this is eternal life, that they should know you, the only true God, and the one whom you sent, Jesus Christ. Obviously, this gospel is very important because it's rare that we hear with such clarity exactly what eternal life is. According to Jesus in this gospel, eternal life is knowing God and knowing the one whom he sent. For some, these words sound a little bit disappointing. Isn't life more than knowledge? Isn't there more excitement in heaven than knowing God? But we have to remember that here he's speaking of a knowledge that's full of love. And there is nothing greater than a human being can do than surrender themselves into love. By love, we know the depths of the one that we love.

0: of. And knowing who they are in their depths, we love them even more. Heaven is not a static place. Eternal life is not boring. In fact, heaven and eternal life are the most intense of things. They imply being seized from the inside by the vehemence of attraction and surrender into one who gives themselves entirely to us. And when the one with whom we are in love is God himself, infinite and omnipotent, our corresponding joy is indescribable. Jesus came to bring us into that joy. Let us follow him there.
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2: How should we pray? 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We can pray with the whole church in the liturgy of the hours or the Divine Office, and we should also pray in our own private room, our secret chamber, as Jesus says, and then our Father who sees us in secret will reward us.
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4: Family, a prayer that we pray together is a powerful prayer. 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Most Holy Trinity, Father, Son, and Holy Spirit, we thank you for this day, which is your gift to us. 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We thank you for the many things we take for granted. 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
6: Father Robert Altier offers a comprehensive presentation and explanation of the basic elements of the Catholic faith. 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

Welcome to Beauty, Truth, and Goodness, the Fundamentals of Catholicism. My name is Father Robert Altier. In today's program, we will be starting to look at the sacramental theology of the Church, so the foundation of the sacraments. And once we lay the foundation, then we will begin looking at the particular sacraments themselves. That'll be a couple of programs from now. And so this is the heart of the Church, the life of the Church, really, is in the sacraments. So let's turn to our Heavenly Father who has given us these sacraments and ask His grace for us to understand them better. In the name of the Father, and of the Son, and of the Holy Spirit, our Father, who art in heaven, hallowed be thy name. Thy kingdom come, thy will be done, on earth as it is in heaven. Give us this day our daily bread, and forgive us our trespasses, as we forgive those who trespass against us. And lead us not into temptation, but deliver us from evil. Amen. In the name of the Father, and of the Son, and of the Holy Spirit. Amen. As I mentioned a minute ago, the whole life of the Church really takes place in and through the sacraments. And so we have to start by asking the question, what is a sacrament? In its basic meaning, it is a sign or a symbol

of something else. In the church, the sacraments are outward signs of the inner mysterious activity of Jesus Christ, who is working to save and to sanctify his people. And so traditionally it was, you may remember the old definition, it's a sacrament is an external sign of an internal reality instituted by Christ in order to give grace. Obviously, he's the only one who can give the grace. The question is, how is he going to do it? And so if you really look at the sacraments, and we'll obviously talk more about all of this, but they are extensions of the life of Christ. Remember, the church is Jesus Christ in the world today. We look at what Jesus did 2,000 years ago when he was walking the earth, and he continues to do those things in and through the church, and that, of course, in and through the sacraments. Now, our word sacrament comes from the Latin word sacramentum, which looks just like the word sacrament with a U-M at the end, and it literally just means a holy thing, something which is holy. But it's interesting if we extrapolate that a little bit, because sacramentum in Latin also means an oath. The soldiers in the Roman army would have to swear a sacramentum, an oath. It was a sacred duty that they were taking on. And that becomes important because if we again bring that back to the fact that God revealed himself first and foremost to the Hebrew people, the word oath in Hebrew is Sheba, S-H-E-B-A, and that is the word for seven. So the idiom in Hebrew, the Hebrew idiom that says to swear an oath, literally is to seven one's self. The fact that there are seven sacraments, seven oaths of God, if you will, they are the means by which God has chosen to sanctify his people, to bring the salvation of Jesus Christ to each one of us. And in essence, if we look at it in that larger way, they are the means by which God himself has made an oath to us. That's, again, it sounds rather astounding to think that God would swear an oath, but when you go back and you look at Psalm 110, it tells us very specifically with regard to the Messiah that God swore an oath. He swore an oath and it will not change. You are a priest forever according to the order of Melchizedek. We'll talk more about that when we talk about priesthood. But the fact is that we see God actually doing that. And so if these are the means now by which he has chosen to bring salvation and sanctification to the people of God, essentially it's swearing an oath. These are the means by which he is guaranteeing that he will give his grace and will bring salvation and grace to the people. And so when we look now at the Greek element of it, at the beginning of Mass, remember we always will say, as we prepare ourselves to celebrate these sacred mysteries. Well, that's exactly, again, where it comes from. The Latin sacramentum is a translation of the Greek word mysterion, M-Y-S-T-E-R-I-O-N. And the mysterion simply means something that is hidden or something that is secret. And so God is hidden in the Eucharist, for instance. We cannot see him. That doesn't mean that he isn't there. And so again, it is an interior reality that is going on. So the sacraments are external signs of an interior reality. The interior part is what we cannot see. And so it is something hidden, something mysterious. And so that's where the Greek word mysterion comes in. But again, that translates into Latin as sacramentum, and so that's where we get our word sacrament from. Early on, the church didn't yet understand that there were only seven sacraments, which again is what makes this that much more astounding. There are lots of things that you can look at, for instance, you know, that just, well, they're kind of mind-boggling, really, when you think about it. You know, when you go back, for instance, to the book of Genesis, and God talks to the serpent right after Adam and Eve sinned, he said, "I will put enmity between you and the woman, between your seed and her seed." Stop and think, wait a minute, a woman doesn't have seed. Where is this coming from?
basically what he's telling us all.

all the way back at the very beginning as something truly extraordinary is going to happen because a virgin is going to give birth. It doesn't make sense when you think about it, just on the natural level. And so too then, when God talks and gives us these sacraments, the church hadn't worked out the theology. Jesus didn't say there, by the way, there are going to be seven sacraments, and if you guys think about it hard enough, you'll realize those are the seven oaths that God is swearing and blah, blah, blah. No, no, that didn't happen that way. It took centuries for the church to work all of this out. And so that was not something that was known. So as the church reflected on all of the actions that she does and her understanding of the definition of a sacrament, only then could she conclude that there were seven specific things that were instituted by Jesus. So there are thousands of different things that the church does to help to sanctify the people of God. Think about it. I mean, you can find prayer books that are a couple of inches thick with all kinds of different prayers and different activities and all sorts of different things that you can do, but they weren't necessarily instituted by God. You know, the rosary is a beautiful thing and the stations of the cross are a beautiful thing. Those were instituted by the church, not by the Lord. And so all these kinds of things that the church would reflect on and say, okay, what sorts of things are happening to bring salvation to the people, to bring the sanctification to the souls of the people? And as they continued to reflect on that over the centuries, they realized, wait a minute, there are only seven of these things that we can bring all the way back to Jesus. And so that's when it finally came about to understand there were only seven. And that didn't happen actually until the 12th century. And it had been happening, it was a process, but until the 12th century before the church finally defined that there could only be seven sacraments. And I should point out that, you know, because when Martin Luther came along in the 16th century, he denied five of the sacraments. Martin Luther believed that there were only two sacraments, and that was baptism and Eucharist. The church actually, by the way, says the Lutherans do have two sacraments, baptism and marriage. Doesn't accept their Eucharist, but anyway, so at the Council of Trent, it says very specifically that there are seven sacraments, no more and no less, and that is an infallible teaching. So in other words, if the church started reflecting on some things of what's going on, said, hey, maybe there's an eighth one, it's like, nope, there can't be, nor can there only be five or six or anything else. There are exactly seven. But again, that's why I say it's fascinating when you look at what God does. He gives us the seven sacraments. He gives us these oaths of the way that he's going to work in our lives to make us holy, and we don't even realize it for 12 centuries. And it was happening all along, but you know, the light bulb doesn't come on until later on, and you kind of go, wait a minute, there are only seven of these? Wow. And people get all excited when they hear the word seven. They think, you know, that's a holy number and so on. And sure enough, but it's way more than what people realize when you understand it as that oath. But like I say, God does these things, and then humanity only over the centuries finally figures it out. And he was doing it all the time. Anyway, in the 5th century, St. Augustine recognized that the sacraments are sacred signs, but he further described them as signs pertaining to divine things and visible signs of grace. And so again, you can see how the process is beginning to work itself out. Further reflection over the following centuries into the Middle Ages resulted in the realization that they are not just signs of grace, but in fact, they are the causes of the grace that they signify. And so this recognition is what led to that dogmatic definition that there are only seven sacraments. When you look at it and say, wait a minute, if the sacraments cause the grace that they signify, only God can give grace. And so even though you will receive grace by praying the rosary or by doing the stations or something like that, they don't cause the grace. Your prayer brings the grace to you. It opens your heart to receive it. But the sacraments actually cause the grace that they signify. That's how they could look at it finally and say, wait a minute, if that's the case, then only Jesus could institute the sacraments. And therefore, when they looked at all the things, they said there can only be seven. Only seven that we can actually trace right back to Jesus himself.

There are three basic elements which constitute a sacrament. First of all, there has to be an external, sensibly perceptible sign of sanctifying grace. By external and sensibly perceptible, that comes in different forms. Like, for instance, with confession, it's spoken. And so there are words that are spoken and words that are heard. When you think about the Eucharist, for instance, yes, we have the words, but we have to have bread and wine. We have to have something that is perceptible to the senses. That is something also, which I probably have this elsewhere in the notes, but just to think about why that's so important for a second. What if you came to Mass and there really wasn't anything that was perceptible? When you walked away, how would you know that you received any grace? How would you know that the Eucharist was really valid? That's why this becomes very important. Why do we need these external things? Couldn't God just do this in an invisible way and do it however he wanted? Sure, he could, but he made us as human beings with senses. And so we hear things and we see things and we taste things and we touch things and so on. And so that's what this is all about. That's why he did it this way, so that the faithful would be able to be at peace, knowing. So in other words, put it into the context of Mass. If you come to Mass and the priest has coffee and donuts up on the altar, you can walk away saying, that wasn't Mass. There was something seriously wrong there, and that wasn't valid. It might taste good, but it's not Mass. That wasn't Jesus. It was a donut, but it wasn't Jesus. That's why. It's not just a willy-nilly thing that the priests can do anything that they want and you know, hopefully maybe something really happened. No, you have to be able to have the peace of mind that when you walk away, you can say, I did receive communion, or my sins really are forgiven, or whatever, depending on the sacrament, whatever it happened to be, so that you're not always having to look back and wonder, did something really happen? Was it real? That's why the external parts are so important, because of our senses. Anyway, so the first thing is that it has to be an external, sensibly perceptible sign of sanctifying grace. The second is that it is a sign which causes grace. So in other words, they don't just signify grace, but they cause or they confer grace in the soul of the recipient. So when you receive the sacrament, through that means of the sacrament, you receive an increase in grace. And third, they have to be instituted by Christ. Because they are the means by which he's giving grace, it is not something that a human person can institute. Only God can. So what this also means is that God wills to communicate himself to us through definite, outward, specific signs. So again, that all obviously means the church didn't invent the sacraments, but she received them from her divine founder. But again, what a wonderful thing to be able to know that God has chosen specific means by which to communicate with us. He can do anything that he wants, obviously, but under ordinary circumstances, the old saying is, ordinarily God works through the ordinary. He will do extraordinary things when he needs to, but ordinarily he will do what is ordinary. And so he has given us specific things that we can look for. We don't need anything extraordinary. We don't need fireworks displays and so on to be able to demonstrate that God is present. All we need to do is say, for instance, was there bread and wine? Was there a validly ordained priest? Did he say the right words? Then we've got the Eucharist. That's the wonderful part. It's not about an emotional thing. People say, well, I don't feel Jesus there. It's not what it's about, whether you feel it. It's about whether he truly is there or not. It's an either-or kind of thing, and it's not based on our emotions, our feelings, our thoughts, whatever. It's not based on that. There's something objective. That's what's so important and beautiful about it. Now, it is the teaching of the Church that the sacraments are signs of sanctifying grace, that is, signs of God working in those who receive the sacraments in faith. So when you receive the sacraments,
They are external signs for everybody to see, but they also tell you

you that there's something going on in your soul, that they are signs that are there for you. Now, that's a point of disagreement between Catholics and Protestants. Due to the Protestant understanding of justification, the Reformers looked upon the sacraments merely as pledges of the divine promise of the forgiveness of sins by the means of the awakening and strengthening of fiducial faith. Remember, we talked about that a couple programs ago. We said fiducial faith is simply that internal mental conviction that you're saved by Jesus. Jesus is my Lord and Savior. That's all that I need. And so it is that faith that the Protestants would say causes grace and therefore justifies a person. And the Church says, no, that is not what causes the grace. Because even with that, what you're saying is that your act of faith is causing grace. Pretty impressive. You become God then, obviously, if you're making your own grace. That doesn't work. And so that's why it's a point of difference. But again, for the Protestants, it is the sacraments. Again, Martin Luther believed there were only two sacraments. Most of the Protestants don't believe in any sacraments, but Luther believed in two. But they were merely pledges of the divine promise of the forgiveness of sins and a means of awakening that faith. And so just a reminder to us that our Lord made these promises and therefore we can have faith. Anyway, this again, you have to remember, this becomes necessary for them because of the teaching that faith alone justifies. And therefore the sacraments for them are not a means of the bestowal of grace, but a means by which faith is simply stirred into action. So in other words, the sacraments, they would say, only have a psychological or symbolic meaning, but they are not the cause of grace. To say that the sacraments, switching gears here, to say the sacraments are outward signs, what we mean is that they are external, visible, and perceptible to the senses. And so those are the things that we're looking for. The Church teaches, what that means is that, as again, we've already kind of talked about, the sacraments are not just interior, invisible, spiritual acts that take place within the recesses of the person. Because if that's the case, again, how do you know that you've actually received something? Unless you have this emotional thing, or, I could really just feel the connection with God today. Sometimes you can, most of the times you don't. So does that mean you didn't receive any grace? No. That's, again, why it has to be something external. So the Church teaches that the sacramental rites consist of two parts, the matter and the form. Matter and form. So matter means the physical stuff. So for instance, for the Eucharist, we have to have bread and wine. For confession, the matter is sin. You know, so people come into confession and they'll say, I think that I might have hurt my dog's feelings. And, I had a dream the other day. It's like, you know what? There's no sin in a dream. And, if you hurt your dog's feelings, well, it probably wasn't a sin. And so what is the sin? There has to be something concrete for us to be able to forgive. So at any rate, so whether it's oil or whether it's bread and wine or whether it's the sin or whatever, each sacrament has its own matter that we're looking for. And then there's the form. The form are the words or the formulae that are used. This is my body. This is the chalice of my blood. Whatever it happens to be in the particular form of the individual sacrament. And so they have to be correct. And so, for instance, for a while, people were thinking that it was kind of cute to make up their own marriage vows. As long as the skies are blue and the butterflies float around, I'm going to be in love with you. Well, that's cute, but you're not married. That just doesn't quite cut it. And so that's, again, why you have to have something specific to be able to say, but I felt real happy that day when I said that. Who cares? Did your soul unite with the other person is the question. And how do we know? Well, if there's something objective that we can look at, were the words right?
Was the matter right, by the way, the matter for a wedding?

name of the Creator, the Redeemer, and the Sanctifier, that wasn't a valid baptism. None of those babies were baptized. Sure, they got water poured over their head, but so what? When you take a shower, you get water poured over your head too. And you can sing a song while you're in the shower. That doesn't baptize you. There has to be something, again, objective that we're looking at. So that's what the church always looks at, the matter and the form. There's a third element that is in there, and that is the intention of the minister of the sacrament. So in other words, the one who is performing the sacramental rite has to have the intention of doing what the church intends. So if you're going to baptize somebody, you have to intend to baptize them. If you don't intend it, they're not baptized. Even if you say the right words and you have the right stuff, you know, talk about this when we were kids, you know, if the Wonder Bread truck was driving down the street and some priest looked at it and said the words of consecration as the truck drove by, did the bread that's in the truck get consecrated? Well, if a priest intended to consecrate it, yes. But again, we have to have the right stuff. In other words, you know, things like the donuts didn't get consecrated, or, the cream puffs or whatever else they might have in there, that wouldn't. But they have to have the right intention. If that's what the church, if that's what the priest was actually intending to do, which would be pretty awful, but that's what he was intending, well, then I guess you'd have true Wonder Bread if that's the case, because it would be the Lord. But nonetheless, you know, obviously he's not going to do that. But as kids, that's kind of the way we were thinking. But anyway, so the matter, the form, and the intention all have to be present simultaneously at the moment that a sacrament is conferred in order for the sacrament to be valid. We said earlier that the sacraments cause grace. This conferral of grace is immediate. Okay, so in other words, it's not through some other means, it's directly through, and it is right now, at the moment that you receive. And so for the adult recipient, faith obviously is a necessary presupposition for the reception of the sacrament, but it is the sacrament itself and not your faith that causes the grace. So we can say then that the sacraments are the true causes of grace, but we must understand that they are instrumental causes. And so, for instance, if you're taking notes right now, your pen is the instrumental cause of the writing on your paper. So the pen isn't writing by itself, or if it is, we need to do some other kinds of prayers, but you are causing the pen to write. So you are what would be called the agent cause, and the pen is the instrumental cause, but it is a cause of the writing that is there. And so in this case, what we're saying is God is the one who is the author of grace, but he is giving through the sacraments. And so the sacrament is the instrument by which that grace is being given. So what all this means to say simply is that the sacraments contain grace, meaning that they are used by God as the means to communicate his grace to his people. We must also be clear that to say that the sacraments contain grace does not mean that grace is present in a sacrament the way that something is in a box or in a closet. You know, you can say, well, in this box it contains the following things. That's not what we're talking about. So in other words, if you break the host, the grace doesn't all start leaking out or something like that. But rather, it just simply means that the grace is there within the sacrament so that that is given to the soul of the individual at the moment that that sacrament is received. So anyway, I didn't get nearly as much done as I had hoped to because I rambled on and on and on about a bunch of other things, but anyway, kind of a fun class anyhow. So with that, we have to kind of wrap things up, and hopefully we'll cover a little bit more in our next session. So the Lord be with you. And may the blessing of Almighty God, the Father, and the Son, and the Holy Spirit descend upon you and remain with you forever.

0: This is a Pro-Life Minute with doctors Stephen and Gracie Christie.
1: Gracie, as Catholics, we're very often accused of being just religious wackos, imposing our religious moral codes on the rest of the world. They tell us, keep your religion off our uterus, or keep your rosaries off our ovaries. How do we reply to that?
2: Well, while many of the world's major religions oppose abortion, opposition to abortion doesn't have to be based on religion at all. My own opposition to abortion is based on science, the law, reason, morality, social justice, and the visible evidence.
1: Absolutely. And because the overwhelming majority of pro-choice people are secular, I've always recommended that we avoid religious arguments entirely. In the vast majority of cases, I've come to learn that making a religious argument is simply handing your opponent a club with which to beat you over the head. We have so many compelling non-religious arguments that powerfully explain why abortion is wrong. I say we stick to them.
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5: 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You're enveloped in fear. And God is out the window. You don't see Him standing right next to you.
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Welcome to Beauty, Truth, and Goodness, the Fundamentals of Catholicism. My name is Father Robert Altier. In our last program, we began looking at sanctifying grace. In this program, we will finish up our considerations of sanctifying grace and then finish with the idea of merit. So let's turn to the Lady who is full of grace and ask our Blessed Mother to pray for us. In the name of the Father, and of the Son, and of the Holy Spirit, Amen. Hail Mary, full of grace, the Lord is with thee. Blessed art thou amongst women, and blessed is the fruit of thy womb, Jesus. Holy Mary, Mother of God, pray for us sinners, now and at the hour of our death. Amen. In the name of the Father, and of the Son, and of the Holy Spirit. Amen. Well, just to warn you before we get started, we have a lot to cover because I rambled on and on in the last program and didn't cover a whole lot. So in order to get finished today, we have to cover more than twice the amount that we covered in the last program. So pin your ears back and here we go. So we've been talking about sanctifying grace and the process of justification and so on. So let's begin by defining justification. Justification can be defined as the spiritual process by which a person, through faith in Jesus Christ, receives the sanctifying grace of God. So once you have the sanctifying grace, you are justified. So what then is sanctifying grace? It is the grace that confers on our souls new life. That is the life of God. So sanctifying grace is the life of God itself, and within us it confers that supernatural life within us. It is

common opinion of most theologians that sanctifying grace is a created supernatural gift that is conferred on the believer. This means that sanctifying grace is not God himself. It's the life of God, but it is not God himself. Sanctifying grace is also a supernatural state of being, which is infused by God and which permanently adheres in the soul. So in other words, once you're in the state of sanctifying grace, you remain there until you would commit a mortal sin. If you commit a mortal sin, you lose sanctifying grace. Get back to confession, it's restored. So what this means then is that a person who is in the state of sanctifying grace is or exists in a way that is different from a person who is not in the state of sanctifying grace. So grace is not an attitude of goodwill on the part of God by which he simply overlooks our sinful state without removing it, but rather he actually changes us internally and makes us holy, makes us children of God. The transformation of the believer into the state of grace implies a change from what is natural to the soul to a permanent supernatural state of being which inheres in the soul. And so therefore, it enhances the soul, and because it enhances the soul, it has to be accidental to the soul. In other words, grace does not change the person substantially. If it changed us substantially, we would become God. And so we become God-like, we become children of God, we share in the divine nature, but we do not become God himself. And so, since grace is supernatural life, it presupposes a supernatural life principle, which, again, what that means simply is that the soul is already there, grace adheres in the soul, but the soul does not become grace itself. And so that's, if the soul became grace itself, we would be God. It is also important to remember that grace is not something that is acquired like a habit. And so, in other words, it's called habitual grace because it remains in us like a habit, but it is not acquired like a habit. Habitual grace, instead, is infused into the soul directly by God. So at the moment you're baptized, or the moment that your mortal sins are forgiven, God infuses grace directly into your soul. Sanctifying grace is a sharing in or a participation in the very life of God himself. And this, however, again, is not like, it is a common good, not a particular good. In other words, it's not like something tangible. If you're going to share a pizza with somebody, after a little while, there's nothing left to share. It's gone. You take a piece of pizza, there's less there for everybody else. However, that's not the way it is with this. When God gives us his grace, he does not lose anything. And so it's more like sharing knowledge or sharing love. That is, when you give that to another person, now that person has an increase. There's a gain for that person without a loss for anybody else. And so when you teach somebody something, you maintain the knowledge, now somebody else has the same knowledge. And so there's an increase for one without the loss in another. Remember, in our last program, we spoke of the Greek notion of deification. We need to be very clear that when we speak of deification, we do not mean that in a pantheistic manner. Again, if that were the case, where just everything becomes God or everything is God, that would imply that we would be absorbed into the divinity of God and we would lose our own identity and we would lose our creatureliness. Again, we would become God. So Saint Athanasius, the great bishop from the Council of Nicaea back in 325, he was the bishop of Alexandria in northern Egypt. Anyway, Saint Athanasius said of the process of deification, God became man so that man could become more like God. Some of the saints actually say so we could become God, but we don't become God per se. So it's easier to understand if we can say we become more like God. What is involved, however, is a real communication between God and us. And this communication is the accidental unification of the two by the means of the created gift of God's grace. What does that mean? Again, it means that we are united with God. Grace elevates us, unites us with God, but it's accidental, meaning that it is something external to us. We don't.

become God. If it was a substantial union as opposed to an accidental union, then we would be like Jesus. Remember, the two natures in Jesus were substantially united. He is God. For us, it's accidental. We don't become God. So the soul is thus assimilated to God through sanctifying grace, so we become more godlike, and this assimilation will be complete only in the beatific vision, that face-to-face vision of God that is in heaven. So then we see then that there is an intimate connection between grace in this life and the beatific vision in the next. So the old saying is, grace is the beginning of glory, and glory is the fulfillment of grace. And we'll see in a little while, there are levels in heaven. And so each person, depending on how much you love, how much grace you have a higher position in heaven. You'll be able to love God more for the rest of eternity. One of the major effects of sanctifying grace, as its name implies, is to make the soul holy. Holiness is proper to God, and consequently, the closer anyone gets to God, the more the soul grows in holiness. Another effect of sanctifying grace is that it makes us friends of God. Remember, way back in one of our first programs, we talked about that friendship and the love being based on four principles. We said benevolence, reciprocity, communion, and fundamental similarity. Those four things are necessary there. Well, what makes us similar to God? What is that fundamental similarity? And we said we don't set our dog at our table and carry on a conversation with him, because we can't. There's that finite difference between us and the dog, an infinite difference between us and God. So what allows that to happen with God? It's sanctifying grace. That is what provides the fundamental similarity for the others to be able to take place. So the benevolent, reciprocal communion of persons that is based on that fundamental similarity, which is what sanctifying grace does for us, lifts us up to share in that divine nature. Another effect of sanctifying grace is that it makes the justified person a child of God and an heir of heaven. Through grace, we come to share in the divine nature, and therefore we truly are children of God, truly children of God, sharing in His own nature. A fourth effect of grace is that it makes us temples of the Holy Spirit. St. Paul talks about that very clearly. Temple here meaning a holy dwelling place. So again, think about the dignity that God has given you, that He has come to dwell in you. We talk about the indwelling of the Holy Spirit. It's really the Trinity, because remember, where one person is, all three are there. So the Holy Trinity literally dwells inside of you substantially when you are in the state of sanctifying grace. So this idea that we're worthless trash is nonsense. God doesn't see you that way. That's why I say we need to think about these things and ponder them. They're just mind-boggling when you really think how far God has come to us, how far He's lifted us up to Himself. So this idea of the indwelling is appropriated to the Holy Spirit basically because it's a manifestation of God's love for us. And that Holy Spirit, in that sense, you know, that's, as we would look at the three persons, that's what we would say is Holy Spirit is that giving of God's love. But remember, all three are there. Now, when a person enters the state of sanctifying grace, he also receives the gifts of the three theological virtues. Those three theological virtues are faith, hope, and charity. They are called theological virtues because they come from God and they lead us back to God. So theos is the Greek word for God. And so the theological virtues, they're not something we can ever get on our own. They have to be given by God. If we cooperate with them, we can increase them in us, but they have to be given by God. These also remain as a permanent state in the justified person. So once you're in the state of grace, at the moment of baptism, faith, hope, and charity are infused into you, and they remain there unless you sin directly against one of them. So any mortal sin is a sin against charity, so you lose sanctifying grace and you lose charity. If you despair, you also lose hope. And if you sin directly against faith, a denial of the teachings of the church or something, you would also then lose the gift of the theological virtue of faith. Otherwise, if it's not a direct

sin against faith or hope, but a mortal sin, again, you lose the charity, the faith and the hope would remain. The reason they remain is because, first of all, we still have to have that faith in the grace of God and the hope that he will actually forgive us and that we can get back to confession, we can get back in the state of grace, we can be restored to all of those things that we had lost when we fell. At the same time that we receive these graces of the theological virtues at the moment of baptism, we also receive the four cardinal virtues. The cardinal virtues are oftentimes known as the natural virtues. They are prudence, justice, temperance, and fortitude. Prudence, justice, temperance, and fortitude. The word cardinal, actually, it's a Latin word that means a hinge. So just like on a door, everything is on that hinge. So these are the four virtues that allow us in this world, they are that hinge that allow us to be able to live a truly good life in this world. There's also a tradition that the seven gifts of the Holy Spirit are infused at the same moment that sanctifying grace is given, which again is at baptism. And those seven gifts of the Holy Spirit are understanding, knowledge, counsel, wisdom, fortitude, piety, and the fear of the Lord. These are supernatural gifts or dispositions or habits of the faculties of the soul by means of which a person is enabled joyfully and easily to respond to the suggestions of the Holy Spirit. Those first three that I mentioned, understanding, knowledge, and counsel, they are gifts of the intellect, so they particularly help the mind. The other four are gifts of the will. People get confused with that point of wisdom, thinking, well, wait a minute, what's that have to do with the will? Wisdom actually comes from experience. It's different from knowledge. And that the experience of God has to take place in the will, in the heart. So that's why wisdom is actually part of the will rather than part of the intellect. Now, these seven gifts of the Holy Spirit are different from the infused virtues in that the infused virtues enable us to live an ordinary Christian life, while the gifts of the Holy Spirit enable a person to perform extraordinary and heroic acts, so to be able to live an extraordinary Christian life. Now, can we be certain that we're in the state of grace? In other words, you just came out of confession, your sins have been forgiven. Can you be absolutely certain that you are in the state of grace? The answer is no. That, again, is another point of difference between Catholics and Protestants. Luther and Calvin taught that you can know with certainty. But, again, Calvin's idea was based on material wealth. Remember, he had the double predestination. If you're going straight to heaven, how do you know if you're one that God has chosen? Well, if he chose you to go to heaven, obviously he's going to load you up with all kinds of good stuff here. So if you're really wealthy, that's a clear sign you're going to heaven and you've got God's grace. Nah, not quite. Again, we've got the fundamentalists who think that they can do anything that they want. They're going straight to heaven. That's the Calvinistic idea. But Luther taught that grace could only be lost by a sin of disbelief. Remember, you're saved by faith alone. So the only way you could lose it is if you don't believe anymore, if you don't have that faith anymore. We hold, as Catholics, that grace is lost by every single mortal sin, not just the sin of unbelief. The sacrament of penance and the practice of confessing one's sins presupposes, obviously, that grace can be lost. Otherwise, it wouldn't need to be there. We are free, and therefore, we have the freedom even to turn our backs on God. It's not a good thing, but we have the freedom to do it. The Catholic Church teaches that divine revelation is required to know with certainty that you are in the state of grace. How else would one know with absolute certainty that all the conditions necessary to achieve grace have been fulfilled? But does that mean then that we can never know or have any reasonable idea that we're in the state of grace? No, that's not what it means at all. We can have actually a very high level of moral certitude through our own conscience, as well as through the signs of the love of God, the rejection of sin and worldliness, and an awareness of our being free from mortal sin. In other words, if to the best of your knowledge you have

confessed all of your mortal sins, you're praying, you're seeing that you're growing in holiness, things like that, then you can have a pretty good idea that you're in the state of sanctifying grace. It's not an absolute guarantee, but you can have a high degree of moral certitude. Another point of disagreement between Catholics and the Reformers is in regard to the nature of grace. The Reformers, holding that grace is that external imputation of the justice of Christ, held that it was identical in each person. Remember again that snow on the dunghill. Doesn't matter. It's the same in everybody because all it is just covering you up. Doesn't matter. While Catholics maintain that grace can be increased by good works and that the amount of grace in each individual varies according to God's benevolence and the disposition of the recipient to receive it. So in other words, there is growth in holiness. Doesn't take a genius to see that. You can compare yourself to some other people. You can compare yourself to the saints that you read about or that you've even seen, like a Mother Teresa or Pope John Paul, and look at that and say to yourself, gee, do we have the same amount of holiness? Mother Teresa and me, I mean, we are just identical in holiness, right? Ha! You know, it should be pretty self-evident that there's a growth in holiness and some people are more holy than others. So the possibility for different levels of grace is due to grace being a real supernatural quality that resides in the soul. It allows for variance. Basically, it's just like knowledge. There are some people who are more intelligent than others. That doesn't mean that they're better than somebody else. It just means that they're smarter than somebody else. And so with grace, there are some people that are holier than other people. They are more godlike. So now we shift gears from sanctifying grace to merit. Merit means a work performed for the benefit of another on whom it establishes a claim to give a reward. So a work performed for the benefit of another on whom it establishes a claim to give a reward. So merit and reward basically are correlative terms. They mean the same thing. If you think about it, basically merit is the idea of paying a just reward for labors and services rendered. We mention that here because that is also a point that was denied by the Reformers in the 16th century. Luther at first said that all works, even prayers, he said, are sinful. But later he changed his mind and said that some good works are not only possible but even necessary. So Martin Luther's idea kind of progressed along. However, he denied that the works are meritorious of grace and of eternal life. Calvin, on the other hand, who broke away from Luther and was much more rigid about the way he approached things, he taught that all works are impurity and dirt in the eyes of God. That includes your prayer, by the way, according to John Calvin. And so everything that you do is something that is bad, as far as Calvin was concerned. The Catholic Church teaches that by his good works, a person in the state of grace actually merits a supernatural reward from God. The point is that God's grace is necessary to perform these good works. Now again, not just a good work of any kind, you can be nice to somebody on your own, but this is one of those salutary acts, an act that leads toward salvation. And so the idea here is that God's grace is necessary for you to do that, since you cannot do anything supernatural by yourself, obviously. And therefore, in his goodness, God makes these works meritorious of further grace and of eternal life. It's a rather fascinating thing. It's sort of like parents giving their kids an allowance. You know, and then the parents help the kid to do it and then pay the kid for doing it. And it's like, it's kind of interesting. But that's the same idea here. God gives us the grace to be able to do something which is a supernatural act, a meritorious act, and then he rewards us for having done it. Pretty amazing, because by ourselves, we cannot do anything to merit a reward from God. All we can do by ourselves is something on the natural level. But by grace, again, we are elevated to that supernatural order of acting and of being. And consequently, when we are in the state of sanctifying grace and cooperating with God's grace, we can actually perform

works that are meritorious of eternal life. So the gift and the reward are both from God. All that we can do is cooperate. So we can define heaven then as the reward that God bestows on us by virtue of the merit we have accumulated by living a good life and following the commandments. So again, it's not just a matter that heaven is some sort of guarantee that, you know, as long as I believe in Jesus, I'm going straight to heaven. That's not the idea. But if you look at it and say, no, it's something that I have to work toward. It's exactly what St. Paul talks about. You know, he talks about pummeling his own body lest he would be lost. He talks about the fact that he's doing these works so with the hope that he would be able to get to heaven. So he's not saying, oh, heaven's a guarantee because I believe in Jesus. No, he talks about the possibility of losing it. And so he wants to keep going so that after saving others, he himself might not be disqualified. So again, if we see it that way, heaven again is a reward that God bestows on us in virtue of the merit we have accumulated by living a good life and following his commandments. So we must ask then, what are the conditions of merit? Well, the answer is considered in 3 points. First, with regard to the meritorious work. The work itself must be something morally good. Obviously, God is all good and all truth. Therefore, he can only reward good and could never reward something which is evil. It must also be a fully human act. We'll talk much more about that when we talk about morality. But what that means, it is free from both internal and external coercion. So it's an act that you freely choose to do, in other words. And it must proceed from a supernatural motive that is accompanied by grace. So that's the perspective from the act itself. The second angle is from the point of view of the person who is meriting the reward from God. First, the person must be living in the body on earth. So you can't be in purgatory and you have to be alive. And so this is the only time for us that merit can be achieved. Finally, we can look at the point of view from God, who is the one who gives the reward. Merit depends on the decree that God will reward with eternal life good works that are performed with his grace. And so that's the way he's chosen to do it. If we cooperate, he will bless us for doing that. The object of merit is also severalfold, and this will be our last point. First, an increase in sanctifying grace. So in other words, if you merit the reward from God, you have an increase in sanctifying grace. Good works performed in the state of grace and flowing from grace actually effect an increase in grace in this life and glory in the next. So that's that relationship we talked about earlier, the relationship between grace and glory. And so grace is the ticket to glory. Glory is the fulfillment of grace. The second object that we can look at is eternal life. So by good works performed with the grace of God, the justified person merits eternal life. So we can move toward heaven by the grace of God. And third then, as we mentioned earlier, is an increase in heavenly glory. There are degrees of glory in heaven, and an increase in merit also then will bring to us an increase in glory. We cannot merit the grace of final perseverance that we talked about a couple of programs ago, but it does seem fitting that if we live a good life and we are praying and striving to fulfill what God is asking, that he will provide all the grace needed to remain faithful to the very end. And so, again, think about that point of just got a few seconds left to be able to talk about that the fact that there are degrees in heaven. The more that you love God, the higher position you will have in heaven is what that comes down to. So if we are in the state of sanctifying grace and we are doing things that lead us to greater holiness, that's an increase in grace. If we die, we have a higher position in heaven. That doesn't look down on somebody else and say, oh, look at you losers down there. But rather what it is, it just simply means that you can love God more perfectly and receive more of God's love for all eternity. Good place to stop. So the Lord be with you. May the blessing of Almighty God, the Father, the Son,
and the whole

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3: This is Father Dermot Roach. Prayer moves mountains. Prayer is always answered in the Lord's way, not ours. It has a power to change hearts, to convert, to heal, and unite. In the name of the Father, and of the Son, and of the Holy Spirit, amen. Heavenly Father, author of life, hear our prayer to end the scourge and darkness of abortion. Strengthen our faith and mold us into unwavering advocates for the sanctity of life. Touch the hearts considering abortion and help them to convert. Pour your healing balm on those affected by this tragedy and give them peace. Mary, Mother of God, intercede for us. Amen. In the name of the Father, and of the Son, and of the Holy Spirit. Amen.
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5: Father John Ricardo.
6: 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I want to make a covenant with you. I'm going to enter into a relationship with you. I call you into friendship. I want you to know me. He does it because he wants the individual or the individuals to know him, because that's why we're here. But he also does it so that they will help others to know him, so that they will tell others about the one that they've met, the one who's spoken to them, the one who has done great things on their behalf. Because faith isn't private. It's meant to be shared. That's why he reveals himself to us. 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
8: 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I'm your host, Deacon Harold Burke Sivers, and you're listening on the EWTN Global Catholic Radio Network. Great to be here with you on this Thursday, and today, of course, was the Luminous Mysteries of the Holy Rosary. I'm really enjoying praying the Luminous Mysteries, the Mysteries of Light, which are celebrating the Theophanies, or the Manifestations of God. And so we have the baptism at the Jordan, you know, where the Trinity was present there when Jesus came out of the water. We have the wedding feast of Cana, you know, where Jesus did his first miracle, and also started ushering in this new kingdom as well. And then we have the proclamation of the kingdom. You know, we see that particularly in his teachings on the Sermon on the Mount, Matthew 5 to 7. And then we have the transfiguration on Mount Tabor. We have Peter, James, and John. And then we have the institution of the Eucharist. So beautiful mysteries today, which I very much enjoy praying on my walk this morning. And today's topic, however, we're talking about a new shrine that is being, being planned right now. They have the location, everything. It just has to get some money for renovations and things like that. For Father Augustus Tolton, Venerable Augustus Tolton, you know, one of my favorite folks. I'll tell the story about how I got to know him. And I even wrote a book, you know, for EWTN Publishing. My first book at EWTN Publishing is about Father Augustus Tolton, the slave who became the first African-American priest. You can get that at the EWTN Religious Catalog, of course.

fighting with fear of imprisonment, torture, or death. Grant them freedom, Lord, to follow you. 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Turn the hearts of their persecutors so that they too may experience the joy of salvation in Jesus Christ. Amen.

0: God's love. And our job as men is to serve, protect, and defend that heart of love. And that strength comes from not ignoring and casting your heart aside, but embracing your heart, opening his heart to receive your heart. That's what a real man does. So what I'm saying, if your husband is listening, I hope he hears what I'm saying. He doesn't know how to be a man, point blank. He's inherited this thing from the past, which is not what authentic manhood is about. That's not what it is at all. The first thing I would do is have the guy from Acts reach out and personally invite your husband to attend. He'd probably say, "Oh no, I don't need that. No, I don't need that." So, and go, but be persistent. You know, Jesus talks about the woman who was had trying to file a claim against someone, and she kept knocking on the door of the judge, and the judge said, "Leave me alone, leave me alone." But he finally dealt with her. Why? Because she was persistent. So I think if you get the guys in the parish to chip away at him, he'll eventually come and pray and fast for him too, that the Holy Spirit will move his heart. That you're able, because we're talking about overcoming divisions today. Well, it sounds like you have a division in your marriage, and pray and fast for him, that the Holy Spirit will help bring him to a place where he really comes to appreciate the great gift that you are to him, and so he can be give himself away more lovingly to you as well. Does that make sense, Marie?
1: Yes, sir. Thank you so much.
0: You're most welcome. You're most welcome, and I will be praying for you, especially. I got adoration coming up. Since I'm in town, I'm going to go tomorrow. So I'm going to make sure I pray for you and your husband tomorrow, Marie, in a special way during my adoration time. And Ace, you got anything to add to that? Because you're also married as well.
2: Yeah, I mean, as someone who also made mistakes in my marriage because of either the DNA of my father or the absence of that, it wasn't until like that moment with God where he was like, "I am your identity, not the fleshly father that you have. Even though you may look alike, you don't have to be alike." And so the opportunity to uproot those, the bad stigma and all the things that this guy is probably hearing in his head, you can re-root your future and your family and change that legacy by allowing yourself to be grounded in Christ, to be a reflection of God into your marriage. And that's the biggest change that has to happen. Stop hearing the words of who your father maybe made you sound like you needed to be a real man. But really, it's a matter of what does God say?
0: Yeah, exactly. And a lot of those issues also have are anger-related kinds of issues, that guys have to deal with. Awesome. All right, we're talking about healing divisions today in the spirit of Father Augustus Tolton and the awesome shrine that's being built in Quincy, Illinois. In his honor, would love to hear from you today. 833-288-EWTN.
3: Hello, and welcome to The Crux of the Matter. I'm Father Wade Menezes. If there's one doctrinal teaching of the Catholic Church that stands out particularly strong in this modern day and age, a teaching that everybody seems to know, both Catholics and non-Catholics alike, whether they agree with it or not, it's the teaching that priestly ordination is reserved to men alone. But this time-honored doctrine, held by the Church since the time of Christ and his apostles, in no way militates against the dignity of women, their natural gifts or vocation, nor is the fact that women are ineligible to receive the sacrament of holy orders to be viewed as a reflection against their universal call to holiness, to which all persons are called. In modern times, the Church has repeatedly and definitively reiterated the reasons why the sacrament of holy orders can be received only by men. Pope John Paul II, in his apostolic letter on reserving priestly ordination to men alone, quotes Pope Paul VI in stating some of these reasons, including the example recorded in the sacred scriptures of Christ choosing his apostles only from among men, the constant practice of the Church, which has imitated Christ in choosing only men, and her living teaching authority, which has consistently held that the exclusion of women from the priesthood is in accordance with God's plan for his Church. In actual fact, then, the Church concludes that she is not authorized to admit women to priestly ordination. In other words, the Church herself cannot change this teaching. She has not the authority to do so. And this is because the Church recognizes herself to be bound, as it were, by this choice made by the Lord himself A choice, mind you, which

he made freely, since he shows himself time and time again in the Gospels to not have been subject to the prevailing customs or social conditions of his time. This has been the crux of the matter, and I'm Father Wade Menezes. God bless you.

0: Makes me want to grow my beard out.
1: The only thing I'm missing is the slide.
0: Right?
1: Nice.
0: Woo! We just need some how in there somewhere. I love a good build. Like, you just don't know where it's going, but you're in it. Like, it's the, you know, hairs on the back of your neck.
1: Yeah, yeah. Awesome. I love that. I'm Deacon Halberg. Somebody's listening to Beacon of Truth. And today we're talking about Father Augustus Tolton, the shrine that's being developed right now for him in Quincy, Illinois. Venerable Augustus Tolton. The slave who became the first African-American priest, a former parish in Quincy, Illinois, where he served as a priest for most of his life, he lived most of his life. He served as priesthood in both in Quincy and in Chicago as well. A former parish is going to be turned into a shrine for him, which I'm so glad to hear about. And he's someone who overcame slavery, prejudice, racism, very humble man, and a beautiful model for how we can follow him in overcoming different divisions within ourselves, within our families, within our world. And that's what we're talking about today. Would love to hear from you. Give us a call, 833-288-EWTN. That's 833-288-3986.
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1: All right, my friends, in the spirit of Father Augustus Tolton, Venerable Augustus Tolton, you know, an awesome shrine is being built from a renovated former parish in Quincy, Illinois, where he lived after he escaped from Brush Creek, Missouri, escaped slavery with his mom and his brother and sister. This was after their dad died in the Civil War. They escaped across the river and ended up in Quincy, Illinois, overcoming tremendous odds to become the first African-American priest. A shrine, he's on his way to sainthood, and a shrine is being built. And so I want to talk today about, you know, in the spirit of Father Tolton, overcoming division. Yeah, racial division, social division, political division, the things that separate us. You know, I'm tired of constantly hearing. Again, this is why I don't watch, one of the main reasons I don't watch television. It's just full of anger and vitriol. But, you know, we need to be the lights that shine in the darkness. So how can we do that in the spirit of Father Tolton to help overcome these divisions within our families, within our world, and even within ourselves? Would love to hear from you today. Give us a call, 833-288-EWTN. That's 833-288-3986. Paul is calling from Ohio, listening on The Rock. Paul, welcome to Beacon of Truth.
2: Oh, hey Deacon, how you doing?
1: I'm doing well. Great to hear from you.
2: Yeah, I appreciate you taking my call. I was calling about the division part, I guess you could say. Mm-hmm. I just step in. I'm going to try to step out of the wind here, back into my car really quick. I've been separated from my wife for over a year now, and I just am really struggling with it. And I just was wondering if you're seeing a lot of the same things Our Lady of Fatima said with how in the end times it would be division of families. And I just, It's just really hard on me, and I'm begging for prayers too, I guess, at the same time. I just want to heal the divisions in my wife's heart.

0: over the past 40 years of my career. I'm now retired 3 years. But you have to take each person individually, one yeah. person at a time. I don't believe that this world is headed towards destruction. I think that if we do what we can do, we'll see a change. And I mean, everybody yes. is, most people are not corrupt. Most people are not, they just want to have a nice place to live, beautiful places for their kids to grow up. It can really happen. But if you, and stop looking at so much TV.
1: Yes!
0: Turn the television yes. off, because what you hear in this social media is only maybe 1% true. The rest of it is made up to take your money and to shift your opinions. It's just like these games. Stop playing those games. Stop being brainwashed. There's nothing wrong with this world. Make your change and stop being so angry.
1: Amen. What a beautiful way to end. Thank you so much, Jackie. It's Mother's Day this Sunday, so marriage and motherhood is our topic tomorrow. Remember, you can stream today's show by visiting Podcast Central at ew10.com/radio. May Almighty God bless you, keep you, and protect you, the Father and the Son and the Holy Spirit. Amen.
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6: 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And that's good advice.
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0: In his name, we are given a new name, Christian, a name used only here and in two other places in the Bible. So we are to glorify God, though we will be insulted and suffer because of this name. But as we share in his sufferings, we know we will overcome and rejoice when his glory is once more revealed. And we will dwell in the house of the Lord all the days of our lives. 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
4: 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What does it mean to be claimed? God claims each of us as his beloved daughter or son. He knows each of us by name. What a beautiful gift.
3: Hi, my name is Father Mike Schmitz, and you're listening to the Bible in a Year, where we encounter God's voice and live life through the lens of Scripture. Using the Great Adventure Bible timeline, we'll read all the way from Genesis to Revelation, discovering how the story of salvation unfolds and how we fit into that story today. The Great Adventure Bible Timeline was developed by Jeff Cavins and is provided by Ascension, who produced and funded this program. It's day 136. We're reading from 2 Samuel chapter 18, 1 Chronicles chapter 23, and Psalm 37. The second book of Samuel, chapter 18. The defeat and death of Absalom. Then David mustered the men who were with him and set over them commanders of thousands and commanders of hundreds. And David sent forth the army, one-third under the command of Joab, one-third under the command of Abishai the son of Zeruiah, Joab's brother, and one-third under the command of Ittai the Gittite. And the king said to the men, I myself will also go out with you. But the men said, you shall not go out. For if we flee, they will not care about us. If half of us die, they will not care about us. But you are worth 10,000 of us. Therefore, it is better that you send us help from the city. The king said to them, whatever seems best to you, I will do. So the king stood at the side of the gate while all the army marched out by hundreds and by thousands. And the king ordered Joab and Abishai and Ittai, deal gently for my sake with the young man Absalom. And all the people heard when the king gave orders to all the commanders about Absalom. So the army went out into the field against Israel, and the battle was fought in the forest of Ephraim. And the men of Israel were defeated there by the servants of David, and the slaughter there was great on that day, 20,000 men. The battle spread over the face of all the country, and the forest devoured more people that day than the sword. And Absalom chanced to meet the servants of David. Absalom was riding upon his mule, and the mule went under the thick branches of a great oak, and his head caught fast in the oak, and he was left hanging between heaven and earth, while the mule that was under him went on. And a certain man saw it, and told Joab, behold, I saw Absalom hanging in an oak. Joab said to the man who told him, what, you saw him? Why then did you not strike him there to the ground? I would have been glad to give you 10 pieces of silver and a belt. But the man said to Joab, even if I felt in my hand the weight of 1,000 pieces of silver, I would not put forth my hand against the king's son. For in our hearing, the king commanded you and Abishai and Ittai, for my sake, protect the young man Absalom. On the other hand, if I had dealt treacherously against his life, and there is nothing hidden from the king, then you yourself would have stood aloof. Joab said, I will not waste time.

like this with you. And he took 3 darts in his hand and thrust them into the heart of Absalom while he was still alive in the oak. And 10 young men, Joab's armor bearers, surrounded Absalom and struck him and killed him. Then Joab blew the trumpet, and the troops came back from pursuing Israel, for Joab restrained them. And they took Absalom and threw him into a great pit in the forest and raised over him a very great heap of stones. And all Israel fled everyone to his own home. Now Absalom in his lifetime had taken and set up for himself the pillar which is in the king's valley, for he said, I have no son to keep my name in remembrance. He called the pillar after his own name, and it is called Absalom's monument to this day. David hears tidings. Then said Ahimaaz, the son of Zadok, let me run and carry tidings to the king that the Lord has delivered him from the power of his enemies. And Joab said to him, you are not to carry tidings today. You may carry tidings another day. But today you shall carry no tidings because the king's son is dead. Then Joab said to the Cushite, go, tell the king what you have seen. The Cushite bowed before Joab and ran. Then Ahimaaz, the son of Zadok, said again to Joab, come what may, let me also run after the Cushite. And Joab said, why will you run, my son, seeing that you will have no reward for the tidings? Come what may, he said, I will run. So he said to him, run. Then Ahimaaz ran by the way of the plain and outran the Cushite. Now David was sitting between the two gates, and the watchman went up to the roof of the gate by the wall, and when he lifted up his eyes and looked, he saw a man running alone. And the watchman called out and told the king, and the king said, if he is alone, there are tidings in his mouth. And he came apace and drew near, and the watchman saw another man running. And the watchman called to the gate and said, see, another man running alone. The king said, he also brings tidings. And the watchman said, I think the running of the foremost is like the running of Ahimaaz, the son of Zadok. And the king said, he is a good man and comes with good tidings. Then Ahimaaz cried out to the king, all is well. And he bowed before the king with his face to the earth and said, blessed be the Lord your God, who has delivered up the men who raised their hand against my lord the king. And the king said, is it well with the young man Absalom? Ahimaaz answered, when Joab sent your servant, I saw a great tumult, but I do not know what it was. And the king said, turn aside and stand here. So he turned aside and stood still. And behold, the Cushite came. And the Cushite said, good tidings for my lord the king. For the Lord has delivered you this day from the power of all who rose up against you. The king said to the Cushite, is it well with the young man Absalom? And the Cushite answered, may the enemies of my lord the king and all who rise up against you for evil be like that young man. And the king was deeply moved and went up to the chamber over the gate and wept. And as he went, he said, O my son Absalom, my son Absalom. Would I had died instead of you, O Absalom, my son, my son. The first book of Chronicles, chapter 23, families of the Levites and their duties. When David was old and full of days, he made Solomon his son king over Israel. David assembled all the leaders of Israel and the priests and the Levites. The Levites, 30 years old and upward, were numbered, and the total was 38,000 men. 24,000 of these, David said, shall have charge of the work in the house of the Lord. 6,000 shall be officers and judges, 4,000 gatekeepers, and 4,000 shall offer praises to the Lord with the instruments which I have made for praise. And David organized them in divisions corresponding to the sons of Levi, Gershom, Kohath, and Merari. The sons of Gershom were Ladan and Shimei. The sons of Ladan, Jehiel, the chief, and Zetham, and Joel, 3. The sons of Shimei, Shelemoth, Haziel, and Haran, 3. These were the heads of the fathers' houses of Ladan. And the sons of Shimei, Jehath, Zina, and Jeush, and Beriah. These 4 were the sons of Shimei. Jehath was the chief, and Ziza the second. But Jeush and Beriah had not many sons, therefore they became a father's house in one reckoning. The sons of Kohath, Amram, Izhar, Hebron, and Uziel, 4. The sons of Amram, Aaron and Moses. Aaron was set apart to consecrate the most holy things, that he and his sons forever should burn incense before the Lord and minister to him and pronounce blessings in his name forever. But the sons of Moses, the man of God, were named among the tribe of Levi. The sons of Moses, Gershom and Eleazar. The sons of Gershom, Shebuel the chief. The sons of Eleazar, Rehabiah the chief. Eleazar

had no other sons, but the sons of Rehabiah were very many. The sons of Izhar, Shelemith the chief. The sons of Hebron, Jeriah the chief. Amariah the second. Jehaziel the third. Jekamiam the fourth. The sons of Uziel, Micah the chief, and Ishiah the second. The sons of Merari, Mali and Mushi. The sons of Mali, Eleazar and Kish. Eleazar died having no sons, but only daughters. Their kinsmen, the sons of Kish, married them. The sons of Mushi, Mali, Eder, and Jeremoth, three. These were the sons of Levi by their father's houses, the heads of father's houses, as they were registered according to the number of the names of the individuals from 20 years old and upward who were to do the work for the service of the house of the Lord. For David said, "The Lord, the God of Israel, has given peace to his people, and he dwells in Jerusalem forever." And so the Levites no longer need to carry the tabernacle or any of the things for its service. For by the last words of David, these were the number of the Levites from 20 years old and upward. But their duty shall be to assist the sons of Aaron for the service of the house of the Lord, having the care of the courts and the chambers, the cleansing of all that is holy, and any work for the service of the house of God. To assist also with the showbread, the flour for the cereal offering, the wafers of unleavened bread, the baked offering, the offering mixed with oil, and all measures of quantity or size. And they shall stand every morning, thanking and praising the Lord, and likewise at evening, and wherever burnt offerings are offered to the Lord on Sabbaths, new moons, and feast days, according to the number required of them, continually before the Lord. Thus they shall keep charge of the tent of meeting and the sanctuary, and shall attend the sons of Aaron, their brethren, for the service of the house of the Lord. Psalm 37, Exhortation to Patience and Trust, a Psalm of David. Do not fret because of the wicked. Be not envious of wrongdoers. For they will soon fade like the grass and wither like the green herb. Trust in the Lord and do good. So you will dwell in the land and be nourished in safety. Take delight in the Lord and he will give you the desires of your heart. Commit your way to the Lord. Trust in him and he will act. He will bring forth your vindication as the light and your right as the noonday. Be still before the Lord and wait patiently for him. Do not fret over him who prospers in his way, over the man who carries out evil devices. Refrain from anger and forsake wrath. Do not fret. It only leads to evil. For the wicked shall be cut off, but those who wait for the Lord shall possess the land. Yet a little while, and the wicked will be no more. Though you look well at his place, he will not be there. But the meek shall possess the land and delight themselves in abundant prosperity. The wicked plots against the righteous and gnashes his teeth at him, but the Lord laughs at the wicked, for he sees that his day is coming. The wicked draw the sword and bend their bows to bring down the poor and needy, to slay those who walk uprightly. Their sword shall enter their own heart, and their bows shall be broken. Better is a little that the righteous has than the abundance of many wicked. For the arms of the wicked shall be broken, but the Lord upholds the righteous. The Lord knows the days of the blameless, and their heritage will abide forever. They are not to be put to shame in evil times. In the days of famine, they have abundance. But the wicked perish. The enemies of the Lord are like the glory of the pastures. They vanish. Like smoke, they vanish away. The wicked borrows and cannot pay back. But the righteous is generous and gives. For those blessed by the Lord shall possess the land, but those cursed by him shall be cut off. The steps of a man are from the Lord, and he establishes him in whose way he delights. Though he fall, he shall not be cast headlong, for the Lord is the stay of his hand. I have been young, and now am old. Yet I have not seen the righteous forsaken or his children begging for bread. He is ever giving liberally and lending, and his children become a blessing. Depart from evil and do good, so shall you abide forever. For the Lord loves justice, he will not forsake his saints. The righteous shall be preserved forever, but the children of the wicked shall be cut off. The righteous shall possess the land and dwell upon it forever. The mouth of the righteous utters wisdom, and his tongue speaks justice. The law of his God is in his heart. His steps do not slip. The wicked watches the righteous and seeks to slay him. The Lord will not abandon him to his power or let him be condemned when he is brought to trial. Wait for the Lord and keep to his way, and he will exalt you to possess the land. You will look on the destruction of the wicked. I have seen a wicked man overbearing and towering like a cedar of Lebanon. Again I passed by, and behold, he was no more. Though I sought him,
He could not be

found. Mark the blameless man, and behold the upright. For there is posterity for the man of peace, but transgressors shall be altogether destroyed. The posterity of the wicked shall be cut off. The salvation of the righteous is from the Lord. He is their refuge in the time of trouble. The Lord helps them and delivers them. He delivers them from the wicked and saves them, because they take refuge in him. Father in heaven, we praise you, and we do. We take our refuge in you. We ask that you please number us, count us among those who are righteous, count us among those who trust in you and not in our own strength, but who seek to do your will in all things. Lord God, in any way that we have taken ourselves away from your will, in great ways and in small ways, we return to you with our whole heart and ask that you please not only lift us up, but help us to come back. Not only make us strong, but help us to return to you. We place ourselves in your hands. We surrender to your lordship, to you being the God and Father forever. And we commit our hearts and our lives once again to you in the name of your Son, Jesus, in the name of the Father and of the Son and of the Holy Spirit. Amen. Okay, so quick things. We're going to go in reverse this time. We're going to go to 1 Chronicles chapter 23, just to highlight. Here is David. And what's David doing? David is establishing, here is what temple worship is going to look like. So remember that in the olden days, back in Deuteronomy, back in Leviticus, back in Exodus, they numbered all of the Levites 30 years of age and above. And that was in Numbers chapter 4. They did that because the Levites' service started at 30 years of age. But David is going to change some rules here. David is not only changing, there's one place of worship, right? That's going to be, we talked about that yesterday. It's going to be in Jerusalem, in this temple that his son Solomon is going to build. But he's also restructuring the tribe of Levi. Why? Because when you build a big temple, it's going to be something different than a tent. And all people are going to come to this temple on a regular basis. Therefore, they need... there's going to be a shift in workers and shift in the work that needs to get done. So one thing, you realize that the tribes of Gershon and Kohath and Merari, remember those families, sons of Levi, remember that the priests, the ones offering the sacrifice, those are the family of Aaron. That's the Aaronic priesthood. But the Gershonites, the Kohathites, and the Merarites, they are not priests. They are involved with the service of the temple. So remember, the Gershonites took care of the skins that covered the tabernacle itself, like the walls of the tent, etc. The Kohathites took care of the furniture of the tabernacle, including the ark, the table of showbread, the menorah, that thing, under the direction of Eleazar, who was a priest. That's what the Kohathites did. And the Merarites, they were to take care of the structural aspects of the tabernacle, like the pillars and the boards and all those kinds of things. So the Gershonites, Kohathites, Merarites, they had their job when it came to a portable temple, when it came to moving the sacred objects. But they're going to build a not portable temple. They're going to build, it's no longer a tent. It's going to be a permanent structure. And so they have to have a shift in their roles. And so that's what we have beginning here in 1 Chronicles chapter 23. There's going to be more work. So David moves the age of service from 30 down to 20, because there's going to be a lot more work going on in this newly to be built temple. So just that's a kind of a little insight into what was happening there. If we return to 2 Samuel chapter 18, what do we have? We have the story of Absalom in battle, Absalom being defeated and Absalom being killed. Gosh, a couple things to note. Absalom is caught by his hair in an oak tree, and he's hanging between heaven and earth. And what happens? Joab comes up, let's kill this guy. And even though he knows David, right? He knows the heart of David, who says very, very clearly to him and to the other two generals, he tells them, deal gently with Absalom. David wants the young man Absalom to live. And yet Joab, in some ways, is maybe more insightful in some ways of like what that means. The man who led the rebellion and brought us all into this place, 20,000 dead in this one battle today. This is a big, big deal. We're going to talk more about that tomorrow, but it's a big deal that there's 20,000 men dead from this battle because Absalom led this rebellion. And so Joab takes matters into his own hands and he kills Absalom and has the other men around him kill Absalom. Okay, that's big piece. But the biggest piece is what happens at the end of 2 Samuel chapter 18. David gets word. He's waiting at the city. Remember, the men say, you have to stay here in the city. You can't go out into battle because they're just trying to kill you. So you're worth 10,000 of us. So he stays in the city. And the Cushite brings word. May all the king's enemies be as that young man. Now, this is a key moment. So you probably know, you might know, Eric Whitaker. Eric Whitaker is a

musician, and he has a piece called When David Heard. It's maybe a 13-minute song. Maybe it's longer than that. It's often done by choirs in high school and college and all over the world, all over the place. I remember when I first heard the song When David Heard, it just is killed me, because it says those words. It says, when David heard that young Absalom was dead, he went above the gate and cried out. And then the rest of the song basically is, my son, Absalom, Absalom, my son, would that I have died instead of you, my son. And it's just so, so moving and so, just pierces the heart in so many ways. So if you have a chance to listen to that song by Eric Whitaker, When David Heard, it's remarkable because it really gets to the heart. I remember when I heard it the first time, I remember thinking not only this story of David, obviously, but also of God the Father and the God the Father who gave his only, you know, John chapter 3, verse 16, the God so loved the world that he gave his only son, that all those who would follow him would not die, but have eternal life. All that believed in him would not die, but have eternal life. And here is the Father who cries out, you know, in just agony that his son, our Lord God, was given for us sinful human beings. It's making that connection between not only Abraham and Isaac, remember that story way back in Genesis, but also this story in some ways, it's not really a real parallel, but it is a parallel between father and son and the grief of a father over the death of his son, mourning his son. But here's something that's notable. And it's the last thing here. All the while up to this moment, up to the moment where Absalom is dead, remember what David has been. David has not been a good dad. Absalom had to take vengeance on his half-brother Amnon for Amnon violating his sister Tamar, and David did nothing. Then Absalom gets banished and David does nothing. Then Absalom comes back home and David does nothing by way of reconciliation. All this time, David does nothing. And even up to this point, when David refers to Absalom, he simply refers to him as the young man. Make sure the young man Absalom is kept safe. Deal gently with the young man Absalom. And even when he asks the messengers, he asks them, is the young man Absalom safe? What about the young man Absalom? And it isn't until Absalom is dead that David claims him as his son. And I think that's worth praying about. That here is David, who's not being a good dad. He's not being a present father. He's not being a father who even claims his son. He calls him the young man. And it isn't until he has lost his son that he claims his son as his son. It's not his words change. His voice is the words he uses to even speak about Absalom change from the young man to my son. And there's something in there that I just invite you to pray with as well. What is it? What is it to be claimed? What is it to be claimed as a son or daughter of the Father? What is it to be claimed as the son or daughter of your actual parents, your biological parents? And what is it to not be claimed? What is it to be just that creature of God versus that son or daughter of God? What is it to be just that, you know, that person in the family as opposed to your father looking at you and saying, you are my daughter, my beloved daughter. Your dad look at you and say, you're my beloved son. Well, you know that Jesus, he is claimed again and again by the Father in the Gospels. At the baptism, at the transfiguration, we just recognize that God the Father claims Jesus, his son, and God the Father claims you as his son, as his daughter. It doesn't take this tragedy to happen for him to claim you, because he claims you from the moment of your baptism to be his. When you were made into his son or made into his daughter, he claims you from that moment on. Now, he claimed you before that because he wanted you to be his son, wanted you to be his daughter. But it's by baptism that we become those children of God. And so just give God praise. Know that he knows your name. Know that he calls you by your name. Know that he calls you his beloved son. He calls you his beloved daughter. So let's pray for each other. I'm praying for you. Please pray for me. My name is Father Mike. I cannot wait to see you tomorrow. God bless.

0: That was day 136 of Bible in a Year with Father Mike Schmitz. And now we'd like to share audio from a video called Aren't All Churches the Same? With Father Mike from the Ascension Presents YouTube channel.
1: Hi, my name is Father Mike Schmitz, and this is Ascension Presents. So a number of years ago, my best friend and his wife were becoming Catholic. Now, they had been raised in just a really great, really loving Christian denominations. And they got a lot of great things from the church in which they were raised. They had great friends. They had great fellowship. They knew the Bible. They had the Holy Spirit, just a lot of great, incredible gifts. And at one point, as my friend was becoming Catholic, he's more and more convicted, like, no, I think this is the church Jesus Christ himself founded. One of the questions he said was this. He said, I'm sad to leave some of the things that I love about the church in which I was raised in order to become Catholic. And one of the things that I was

trains the first mate, and then basically say, everyone on the ship, because we want as many passengers on this ship as possible. And what the master shipbuilder and the captain, what they did is they outfitted the ship with everything the ship needed for this journey. It gave it a destination, gave it maps and compasses and all these things to kind of guide it. The master shipbuilder and the captain gave the ship water and food and medicine and other things to heal and other things to strengthen the people on this long journey. Then as the shipbuilder and the captain were about to set the ship off to sail, the captain said this, I'm not coming with you. So the first mate that I selected, the first mate is in charge in my stead. And the ship began to sail. Now, as the ship sailed, sometimes the first mate was awesome. Sometimes the crew was great. Sometimes the first mate was not great. And sometimes the crew was not awesome. Sometimes the passengers weren't great. But all the while, the ship stayed on course. Now, over the course of many, many years, what happens is the first mate dies and they have to replace one. And the crew dies. So they have to replace the crew. Passengers die. And more and more passengers have to be replaced. Now, they're using the maps and using the compasses and using the medicines that they need and the foods they need, all these kinds of things. Now, even when there was a terrible first mate, even though when there's an awful crew, the great news is the ship stayed on course. But over the course of years, people became discouraged. People became despondent. People didn't like the crew. They didn't like how the first mate was running the ship. They didn't like the other passengers. So they said, well, here's what I'm going to do. I'm going to build my own ship. Great. Okay. You're in the middle of the ocean. You're going to build your own ship. Where do you get the materials for your ship? Well, you take them from the first ship. So here's someone who builds a ship using all the materials from the first ship, taking them and making their own ship next to it. And they take some of the maps and take some of the compasses. They take maybe some of the water, but not the food. They take some of the other kind of like, this is kind of how the first ship was organized and structured. I'll take what I like and leave what I don't. And over the course of time, more and more people say, I want to build my own ship. And every time they build their own ship, all of their materials come from the first ship. Everything they have comes from that first ship. And there's a lot of good things. There's a lot of good things. In fact, some of those people in those other boats, all they took was the maps. And so they studied the maps. They know the maps forwards and backwards. They might even know the maps better than the people on that first ship. Now, if you look now at the ocean, there will be this fleet of ships. The one main ship, the principal ship that the master shipbuilder and the captain crafted and established themselves, still going on course, still headed straight for the destination. Some ships next to it will look a lot like it. Other ships will be so far away from it that they weren't even going necessarily to the destination anymore. This ultimately, of course, is an analogy. Jesus Christ, historically speaking, in 33 AD, founded the Catholic Church. And in the church, he did what? He assembled a crew, the apostles. He named a first mate, Peter, as the first pope. And he assembled all these disciples, these believers, and he equipped it. What Jesus gave us the sacraments, and the church gave us the scriptures, and the ability to interpret the scriptures that God gave us. God gave the Catholic Church by giving it the Holy Spirit. And over the course of time, the church has always stayed on course. Now, the captain hasn't always, or the first mate hasn't always been great, and the crew hasn't always been great. The passengers haven't always been great, but the entire time, the church has stayed on course. And over the course of time, other Christians came along and said, I don't like everything about this ship, but where did you get the materials to start your own church? Where did you get the Bible? You got it from the Catholic Church. Where did you get the doctrine of the incarnation of Jesus Christ, fully God and fully man? You got it from the Catholic Church. Where did you get the doctrine of the Trinity? You got it from the Catholic Church. And then one of the things I was able to tell my friend was that everything you love in the ship in which you were raised, that came from the original ship. And actually we have it. And every other good thing that's found in every other good ship. This is the great news. And this is one of the reasons why I love, absolutely love being Catholic. Because God the Father sent his son Jesus, the captain, and he established a church. Christ established a church with bishops, the first apostles, with the Pope, Saint Peter, and he's called us all to be part of it. And if you'd like to be part of it, you can. There's no restrictions. There's no eliminations. There's no disqualifications. And I'll guarantee you this. If you were not raised Catholic, but you're intrigued by it, you weren't even raised Christian, but you're intrigued by it, I'd say check out the Catholic Church. Everything you love about your church, you'll find in the Catholic Church and more. I don't know if that sounds cocky,
It's not meant to. I didn't make the

0: church. I didn't do it myself. I didn't build the ship, and I didn't craft it, and I didn't bring any of the goodness to it. It was here when I got here, and it's simply a gift, total gift. And so it's hopefully not sounding cocky because I didn't have anything to do with it. Jesus did it. I'm only saying this because I believe it. I only believe it because it's true. From all of us here at Ascension Presents, my name is Father Mike. God bless.
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3: 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Every road leads now to heaven. If we walk with Jesus, who goes with us. 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He wants everyone to know that. We need to draw near to Jesus. We need to cling to him and follow him.
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1: 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Have you ever wondered what is rising, who will rise, and how? The Catechism answers these questions for us while exploring how, through baptism, we are already participating in Christ's death and resurrection.
0: Hi, my name is Father Mike Schmitz, and you're listening to the Catechism in a Year, where we encounter God's plan of sheer goodness for us, revealed in Scripture and passed down through the tradition of the Catholic faith. The Catechism in a Year is provided by Ascension, who produced and funded this program. In 365 days, we'll read through the Catechism of the Catholic Church, discovering our identity in God's family as we journey together toward our heavenly home. This is day 136. Congratulations, you guys. You made it to day 136. We're reading paragraphs 997 to 1004. You guys, we just cracked into the quadruple digits. So congratulations. Honestly, it's not a small thing. Yes, quadruple digits. This is unprecedented in the history of humanity. I don't know if that's true, but we're reading, you know, get all the way into the 1000s. Here we are in the first day of the 1000s. It's amazing. Today, you know, yesterday we talked about the resurrection of the body and how Christ's resurrection and ours is we get to participate in the resurrection of Jesus Christ. Now, today we have some questions and some questions. Actually, I like almost every paragraph here talks about the questions and an answer to the questions. For example, paragraph 997 is, well, you talk about rising from the dead. What is rising exactly? In paragraph 998, question, who will rise? In paragraph 999, How does this even happen? And then 1000 even talks about like this, how exceeds our imagination. This how exceeds our understanding. It's accessible only to faith. Paragraph 1001 is when does this all happen? And this is really remarkable. I just love these questions. What is rising? Who will rise? How will they rise? And when will they rise? great questions. It's almost like

back to the Baltimore Catechism, where that's the question and the answer. And we get today, we get some questions and answers. When we dip into paragraph 1002 to 1004, we're really looking at what is it to rise with Christ? What are we expecting? And this is so remarkable. Now, tomorrow, we get to talk about dying in Christ and the meaning of Christian death, because death is transformed by Jesus Christ. It's a consequence of sin, but it's been transformed by Jesus Christ. Today, we get to look at the rising. Of course, what is death? It's separation of the soul from the body. And yet we have hope. We have hope that Jesus Christ, in the power of his resurrection, our bodies and our souls will be reunited. And to God's glory, we will be reunited in such a way that we can give God glory, body and soul, in eternity in heaven. So we're praying for that. Let's pray right now. Father in heaven, we pray in the name of your Son, Jesus Christ. We give you thanks. We ask you by the power of your Holy Spirit to receive our thanks and praise for all that you have done for us. All you've done for us in Christ, all you've done for us through the power of your Spirit, all that you have done for us that we don't even know, Lord God. There's so much that we do not know. Not only what you've done for us in the past, but also what you have store for us in the future. There's so much that we do not know. And so we just give you praise ahead of time. We give you praise for the resurrection of Jesus Christ that you've accomplished already. We give you praise for our future resurrection. We ask you, God, please help us to live in such a way that

Help us to live in such a way, saying yes to your grace, that for all eternity, we can praise and glorify you. We can love you with everything we are. Help us to begin that today. In Jesus' name we pray. Amen. In the name of the Father and of the Son and of the Holy Spirit. Amen. As I said, it's day 136. We're reading paragraphs 997 to 1004. How do the dead rise? What is rising? In death, the separation of the soul from the body, the human body decays, and the soul goes to meet God while awaiting its reunion with its glorified body. God, in his almighty power, will definitively grant incorruptible life to our bodies by reuniting them with our souls through the power of Jesus' resurrection. Who will rise? All the dead will rise. Those who have done good to the resurrection of life, and those who have done evil to the resurrection of judgment. How? Christ is raised with his own body, as he said, "See my hands and my feet, that it is I myself." But he did not return to an earthly life. So in him, all of them will rise again with their own bodies, which they now bear. But Christ will change our lowly body to be like his glorious body, into a spiritual body. As St. Paul wrote, "But someone will ask, how are the dead raised? With what kind of body do they come? You foolish man, what you sow does not come to life unless it dies. And what you sow is not the body which is to be, but a bare kernel. What is sown is perishable. What is raised is imperishable. The dead will be raised imperishable, for this perishable nature must put on the imperishable, and this mortal nature must put on immortality." This how exceeds our imagination and understanding. It is accessible only to faith. Yet our participation in the Eucharist already gives us a foretaste of Christ's transfiguration of our bodies. As St. Irenaeus wrote, "Just as bread that comes from the earth after God's blessing has been invoked upon it is no longer ordinary bread, but Eucharist, formed of two things, the one earthly and the other heavenly, so too our bodies, which partake of the Eucharist, are no longer corruptible, but possess the hope of resurrection." When? Definitively, at the last day, at the end of the world. Indeed, the resurrection of the dead is closely associated with Christ's parousia, as St. Paul wrote, "For the Lord himself will descend from heaven with a cry of command, with the archangel's call, and the sound of the trumpet of God, and the dead in Christ will rise first." Risen with Christ. Christ will raise us up on the last day. But it is also true that, in a certain way, we have already risen with Christ. For by virtue of the Holy Spirit, Christian life is already now on earth a participation in the death and resurrection of Christ. As St. Paul wrote, "And you were buried with him in baptism, in which you were also raised with him through faith in the working of God, who raised him from the dead. If then you have been raised with Christ, seek the things that are above, where Christ is, seated at the right hand of God." United with Christ by baptism, believers already truly participate in the heavenly life of the risen Christ, but this life remains hidden with Christ in God. The Father has already raised us up with him and made us sit with him in the heavenly places in Christ Jesus. Nourished with his body in the Eucharist, we already belong to the body of Christ. When we rise on the last day, we also will appear with him in glory. In expectation of that day, the believer's body and soul already participate in the dignity of belonging to Christ. This dignity entails the demand that he should treat with respect his own body, but also the body of every other person, especially the suffering. As St. Paul wrote, "The body is meant for the Lord, and the Lord for the body. And God raised the Lord and will also raise us up by his power. Do you not know that your bodies are members of Christ? You are not your own. So glorify God in your body." All right, there we have it. Day 136, paragraphs 997 to 1004. I think this is incredible. Again, it's the question answer kind of section. And here, what is rising? We recognize, well, what is dying? Well, in dying, the separation of the soul from the body. That happens. The human body decays and the soul goes to meet God while awaiting its reunion in the glorified body. So what is resurrection? What is rising? That God in his almighty power will definitively grant incorruptible life to our bodies by reuniting them with our souls through the power of Jesus' resurrection, which is remarkable. And that question is who? And the answer is all the dead, everyone. Remember that scripture points this out in John chapter 5, verse 29. It says, all those will rise, those who have done good to the resurrection of life and those who have done evil to the resurrection of judgment. So everyone gets their body back. So those in heaven, in eternity, in the beatific vision, right, in God's presence, they will have their body the entire time for eternity after the last.

last day. And those in hell, separated from God, will have their bodies in eternity in hell after the last day. And everyone. So how does this happen? Well, this is remarkable. It happens in Jesus. We recognize that he will change our lowly body to be like Christ's glorious body, into a spiritual body. And how does that happen? I love paragraph 1000. The first quadruple number here is this: how exceeds our imagination and understanding, right? It's accessible only to faith. And yet we recognize this happens right now. This happens at every Mass. And this example is pretty remarkable, that they pull this example from St. Irenaeus of Lyon, which is, it's beautiful. It talks about the Eucharist and how here's the Eucharist, which is made from bread and wine that just comes from the earth. It is completely ordinary and it's good, right? But it's very, very normal, very ordinary from the earth. But when transubstantiation happens, right, when it's transformed, it becomes something else. It again looks like bread. It looks like wine, but it's now something new. It's a new substance. It's a new, whole new thing. And so similarly, again, you'll get your body back. My guess is it'll probably look like your body, just like here's Christ resurrected from the dead, looked like Jesus, but different, right? New, transformed, some kind of a new thing. How does that happen? Well, again, mystery. And then the last question in paragraph 1001, when? And the answer, of course, it doesn't happen now. Like right now, there aren't people in heaven with their bodies. Correction, of course there are, but not everyone. Who has their body in heaven? Well, we believe that Jesus. So Jesus's body is in heaven. We also believe that Mary has been assumed in heaven, body and soul. So we believe that there is a male body and a female body in heaven. There's also, you know, people like maybe Elijah, who was taken up to heaven in a whirlwind in a fiery chariot, right? Maybe even Enoch, who's talked about in the book of Genesis, that he was no more. And so part of the way interpreting that is could be that Enoch was assumed into heaven as well. But for the most part, those are four bodies, maybe three, that are in heaven now. Everyone else does not have their body yet. We get that back on the last day at the end of the world. And we look forward to that right now, right? That if you're male, you will have a male body in eternity. If you're a female, you will have a female body in eternity. This is, you'll have your body in eternity, but transformed. And we'll talk about maybe that. What's that transformation look like? What does Christ's body look like in eternity? And what will yours look like in eternity? We're looking forward to that. But also we recognize that because of baptism, we're already participating in this. Paragraph 1002 says this. It says, for a virtue of the Holy Spirit, Christian life is already now on earth a participation in the death and resurrection of Jesus. And so paragraph 1003 says, united with Christ by baptism, believers already truly participate in the heavenly life of the risen Christ, but it remains hidden, right? And yet at the same time, we have been incorporated into the body of Christ. And when we rise on the last day, we also will appear with him in glory. And so because of that, we treat our bodies differently. And because of that, we treat other people's bodies differently, knowing that your body's not just a husk, right? Your body's not just a shell. It's not a cage. It's not a trap. It's not arbitrary, but you are your body. Your body is you, and your body is destined to endure in eternity when you get it back in the last day. Again, either to glory in heaven or to eternal shame in hell. And because of this, we are invited, we're commanded, in fact, to glorify God in our body, to recognize that other people have a dignity, not just their soul, not just their intellect. They have a dignity in their body. How we treat other people's bodies matters. That if you are your body, what you do with your body matters. And so we conclude right now today, of course, with this quote from St. Paul's letter to the Corinthians. The body is meant for the Lord. And

0: the Lord for the body, right? The body's not, it's not a bad thing. It's a good thing. And God raised the Lord and will also raise us up by his power. Do you not know that your bodies are members of Christ? You are not your own. So glorify God in your body right now, wherever you're listening to this. This is remarkable. I think this is awesome. Whether you're driving in your car, walking, maybe out for a run, maybe you're stuck in your bed, maybe you're sick, maybe you're unable to move your body. Recognize this. A, the Lord will give you a resurrected body that will be able to move, that will be able to run, will be able to jump, will be able to do all the things you wish your body could still do. That body is coming. I'm telling you right now, this is what we believe and we profess and we proclaim. That resurrected body will be given to you. But right now, even if all you can do is lay in a bed, even if all you can do is sit in your car right now, even if all you can do is limp, everything you do in your body can glorify the Lord. Just even scratching your face, even just blinking, everything you do can glorify the Lord. And so blink for the Lord's glory, all right? Walk for the Lord's glory. Smile at someone for the Lord's glory. Lay in that bed and experience a lack of strength in that body. And let that be for the Lord's glory. Everything we do in our body is meant to be for his glory. As St. Paul says, so glorify God in your body, no matter what you do. And that's what we're praying for today. Just what a gift today. My gosh, the gift of just, you have a body right now listening to this. Glorify God as you listen. And let him be glorified in eternity as he gives us back our resurrected bodies. Let's pray for that. Pray for each other. Because there's something about this that requires faith. Something about this that demands that we recognize, God, you're going to do something in me, something through me that I cannot even understand or imagine. I can just trust. I can just trust you. So let's pray for each other that we continue to walk in trust and glorify God in our bodies. I am praying for you. Please pray for me. My name is Father Mike. I cannot wait to see you tomorrow. God bless.
1: That was day 136 of Catechism in a Year with Father Mike Schmitz. And now we'd like to share audio from a video called How the Devil Uses Your Gifts and Talents Against You with Father Mark Mary from the Ascension Presents YouTube channel.
2: I'm Father Mark Mary with the Franciscan Friars of the Renewal, and this is Ascension Presents. We got to remember, we're in the middle of a spiritual war, and we're going to look at one dynamic of this, that when God has given us a gift and we're growing in an area, the devil's always going to try and weasel his way in and corrupt what God is doing. And we want to take a look at this dynamic and how to respond to it and protect ourselves from this temptation. And we're going to do it through this a four-part format. We're going to name it, frame it, explain it, and then look at how we can respond to it with help from especially Our Lady and St. Francis. The devil is prowling like a roaring lion looking for someone to devour. And the devil is not creative. And so what he's always trying to do is to corrupt the good gift that God has given us, or to tempt us to take whatever the good gift we've received in and to weaponize it. And sort of the example par excellence would be with freedom. God has given us freedom. And so the devil's always trying to tempt us to use our freedom for evil. And again, sort of the example above examples is going to be like the pro-choice movement, where it's the ultimate sort of mockery and undercutting of a good gift God has given us. So that's naming it. We'll explain it a little bit more in the third section here. Frame it. 1200s, St. Francis writes a rule, and he tells his brothers, the brothers are not to look down on those who eat fine food and wear dainty clothes, or who eat dainty food and wear fine clothes, something like that. But St. Francis, either through his own experience or seen it in the brothers or through supernatural insight, he understood that the Franciscans were recipients of a particular gift, a charism of poverty. Because they had received such a gift and were going to be living such an extreme poverty and austerity of life, they were always going to be tempted to view others who were not living so and to condemn them. And essentially, to take this gift they've been given, to have it corrupted through an accusing spirit, and then weaponize it by judging and putting down others in a way which is not in accord with the work of the Spirit. And this happens across the board, both in natural and supernatural ways. Especially, we're going to focus on the supernatural. But if you are If you're in

counseling. You're going to be learning new insight that maybe other people in your life didn't have. And you're going to be tempted now to judge them and condemn them in light of this new insight you've received. Or if you're new into a conversion and you have new values and now you're living for supernatural realities and you're no longer as concerned about natural realities, there's going to be a temptation to condemn others with your new insight and to look down upon them and to beat them over the head with it. If you're in one of these like really fantastic Catholic formation groups, if you're a new religious, it happens all the time. You're going to be tempted to take the gift that you have received and to weaponize it and to put others down. And instead of it being an instrument for the building up of the kingdom, the devil's going to try and corrupt it so that it becomes an instrument of dividing the kingdom. When the devil sees God creating something new and building up something new in us, he's always going to come and try and undercut it. And it's a two-part strategy. It's to get in and corrupt us, but also to try and cut down the effects it can have on those around us. The Holy Spirit is doing this work in us, and now he's going to give us or tempt us to have an accusing spirit, which is one of the names of the devil, the accuser. And he's going to want us to look at this new gift, new insight, new talent, new knowledge, and to use it now, like, look at this beautiful light I have, this beautiful thing I have, and now to accuse and condemn other people. And if we allow this to fester and grow, ultimately, it's going to poison these new seeds of life and of spirit that have been planted within us. But secondly, this, and perhaps this is more dangerous or more important. If we're growing, if you're in college and you're growing in faith, or you're in one of these formation programs, or you're in religious life, something like that, your family and your friends, they're going to be watching you and be like, okay, let's see the effect of that, this new relationship with Jesus, or let's see what this new relationship with the church, let's see how this affects them. And if they see their son or their daughter or their friend or their brother come back like mean and accusatory and condemning and self-righteous, they're going to think like, I don't think that's a good thing. I don't think faith has been good for my brother or my sister or my daughter or my uncle. I don't think this thing with the church has been good for them. Like, I used to be buddies with, I used to enjoy spending time with Bobby, and now Bobby's kind of a jerk. I don't really want anything to do with him. And so the devil's going to try and write. So now what the devil is doing is making the church or making a relationship with Jesus unattractive to others, where what God wants is for this gift given to you to be used for the upbuilding of the entire kingdom of God. So how do we respond? What do we do? Do we just not grow? Do we just not learn because this new growing or knowledge can be a temptation? Of course not. Of course not. But let's look at what Our Lady did and St. Francis did. First of all, like Our Lady, the Immaculate Conception. If there was anyone who had a right to condemn others for their lack of faith or their lack of virtues or their lack of knowledge of Jesus, it's Our Lady. But of course, she never sinned, and she never fell into this temptation. So it is possible for a human being through grace to grow to the heights of holiness and never to succumb to the accusatory or divisive work of the devil. How did she do it? I would propose first and foremost by recognizing the gift received as a gift received and a gift received for the upbuilding of the kingdom, right? Our Lady's Magnificat. She lived in this place of gratitude and joy. And as she had self-knowledge of her virtue, certainly, and of her knowledge of Jesus, and she had the capacity to see sin in other people, because she was so entrenched in this, steeped in gratitude, and a gratitude which is just overflowing and humbling and filling, she was full. And so she was never tempted, or she never had sort of a crack in her armor in which the devil and his spirit could get in. So first and foremost, whatever it is that you're learning, if you are, for example, if you're on this health kick and you're kicking butt and eating really healthy, give thanks to God for that and don't let that become a point of condemning other people who aren't there yet. Or if you are growing in knowledge and studying at the university, natural level, supernatural level, Lord, I thank you for this gift to study. And I thank you, Lord, for the gift of insight and desire to learn more about your truth and your ways. Thank you, Jesus. Thank you, Lord. Thank you, Lord. Thank you, Lord. If you are growing in interpersonal skills and you know what a healthy conversation looks like, thank you, Lord, for this new insight. Help me use this tool, this good thing you've given me, as a gift to grow the kingdom and to share it with other people. We want these gifts to be given back

0: God with gratitude and then shared for others in a way which builds up the kingdom. And number one, we look at Our Lady with her Magnificat and as the mediatrix, right? She's received everything. She gives back thanks to God for everything, but also she shares and she invites other people to share in this gift in a way which is attractive and inviting and ultimately upbuilding of the kingdom. And second, we'll take a look at St. Francis. St. Francis received an incredible gift of poverty, an incredible desire to live amongst and serve the poor, and a radical desire for penance, and a radical desire for prayer. He lived it radically and extremely. How did he avoid becoming a big, angry jerk face? Gratitude, but also penance, and also a consistent reminder that he is a sinner who has been saved, that we are sinners who have been saved through the blood of the Lamb poured out for us. We give thanks, we share, we invite the gift. We want it to be not weaponized, but something for the upbuilding of everyone. But we also keep in mind that we are still sinners in need of a Savior. And we ask Our Lady's prayers, and we ask St. Francis' prayers, and we keep going. Remember, we are pilgrims on this earth. Somos peregrinos, poco a poco, little by little, vamos a llegar. We're going to make it. Thank you so much. Look forward to seeing you again next week. God bless y'all. Walk well.
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2: Welcome to Catholic Blitz. 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
3: Bring it on.
2: Okay, here's your question. Why was Mary assumed into heaven? You got 1 minute. Go.
3: Jesus missed her.
2: There you go. That's a good one. I like that.
3: We believe that at the end of her time here on earth, that Mary was assumed body and soul to heaven, first and foremost, because that was a prefigurement of what would happen to us, God willing, that after our time here on earth ends, we believe in the resurrection of the dead, and the just will have their bodies and souls reunited, taken up to heaven. Now, Mary goes first as a prefigurement, but also because Jesus, not only being God, is also man. And what son would want to leave his mother behind if he could take her home with him? So our Lord basically is doing that as both God and man. As God, he's the one who assumes her. She did not ascend. She did not have divine power. Jesus ascended into heaven, body and soul. Mary was assumed. So Jesus is the one who took her up into heaven, body and soul.
2: Great job.
3: And come back again for more Catholic Blitz.
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5: The seventh Sunday of Easter marks the end of the most glorious season in the liturgical calendar. It's only fitting, therefore, that its gospel speaks to us of glory. In it we read, Father, the hour has come. Give glory to your Son, so that your Son may glorify you, just as you gave him authority over all people, so that your Son may give eternal life to all you gave him. Now this is eternal life, that they should know you, the only true God, and the one whom you sent, Jesus Christ. Obviously, this gospel is very important because it's rare that we hear with such clarity exactly what eternal life is. According to Jesus in this gospel, eternal life is knowing God and knowing the one whom he sent. For some, these words sound a little bit disappointing. Isn't life more than knowledge? Isn't there more excitement in heaven than knowing God? But we have to remember that here he's speaking of a knowledge that's full of love. And there is nothing greater than a human being can do than surrender themselves into love. By love, we know the depths of the one that we love. And knowing who they are in their depths, we love them even more. Heaven is not a static place. Eternal life is not boring. In fact, heaven and eternal life are the most intense of things. They imply being seized from the inside by the vehemence of attraction and surrender into one who gives themselves entirely to us. And when the one with whom we are in love is God himself, infinite and omnipotent, our corresponding joy is indescribable. Jesus came to bring us into that joy. Let us follow him there.
4: For more information, go to www.stjohnleadershipnetwork.org.
6: 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This is

0: Hello and welcome to Catholic Answers Live. So good to be with you for 2 hours today of the whys of Catholic belief. If you have a question about why Catholics believe what we believe, call 888-318-7884, 888-318-7884. Why do Catholics believe that Mary is the Mother of God? Why do Catholics believe that I've got Edgar in the mix. Yes. Sorry about that. We had one mic up that we didn't need. But yeah, as I was saying, if you have a question about why Catholics believe what they believe, call 888-318-7884. I mentioned Mary. I can mention the Eucharist. I can mention why we believe in God, why we believe Jesus is the Messiah, why we believe that science and faith don't contradict. Take it any direction you like. 888-318-7884. You've noticed by now that Cy Kellett, your normal host, is still not here. He is off in Germany right now on a lovely Catholic Answers cruise on the Rhine with Chris Check and Joe Heschmeyer and so many of our great friends joining us out there. I say us to mean them, of course, because I am right here in studio. My name is Thomas Graff. I am the social media manager here at Catholic Answers when I am not filling in for Cy Kellett on days like these. As I said, it's 888-318-7884 is the number to call, and the lines are filling up, which is good because answering those questions today that you have about the whys of Catholic belief is our very own staff apologist, author, speaker, a YouTuber, host of the new YouTube channel, Dr. Carlo, and author of books such as The Saints Pray for You and Baptism Now Saves You, Prepare the Way, and so on. It's Dr. Carlo Broussard. Carlo, welcome back to the show.
1: Thomas Graff, great to be on with you, my man.
0: Always great to have these shows together. They didn't want either of us on the boat in Germany, I suppose, but you know what? That's okay.
1: Hey, that's all right, brother. We chilling out today, man. We having a good time. We get to geek out and take some calls.
0: Exactly.
1: I'll take that, man.
0: We can sail a ship
1: They can have their little river cruise.
0: They can enjoy.
1: We can minister to the people throughout the world.
0: That's
1: man.
0: Right. They can enjoy their lagers and their schnitzel and whatnot, but we can pilot a boat just as fun right here on this show when we talk about the whys of Catholic belief. 888-318-7884 is the number to call. And as I mentioned, one of those topics you can ask us about, it's about as Catholic as it gets. It's questions about doctrines relating to our Mother Mary, such as, you know, why do we believe she's sinless? Why do we believe that she was assumed in heaven, body and soul? And the question that we'll start off today with, Carlo, before we get into calls, has to do with why do we believe in Mary's perpetual virginity. Specifically, the angle we want to take it to get started here is there's a verse in the Gospel of Luke, chapter 1, verse 34, that maybe we can read before we really get into it, that often Catholic theologians and apologists cite as supporting Mary's perpetual virginity. So why do Catholics believe Luke 1:34 supports Mary's perpetual virginity, Carlo?
1: Yeah, so that text reads, Our Lady says in response to the angel Gabriel, who says you're going to conceive a child, she asks the question, how shall this be since I know not man? Now, there are two clues within this exchange that seem to me to support the belief that Mary had some vow of perpetual virginity, even entering into her marriage with Joseph. The first of which is the supernatural annunciation itself, Thomas. So we're told in verse 26 that the angel was sent from God and to visit Mary and to announce to Mary that she was going to conceive in her womb and bear a son, and that it would happen in a miraculous way. The Holy Spirit would overshadow Mary. The power of the Most High would overshadow her. Now, think about this, Thomas. If Mary had intended the normal course of events for a marriage, which would have involved marital relations with Joseph, then why would there be a need for a supernatural visit from an angel sent from God to announce that Mary would conceive a child and that this conception would be by the power of the Holy Spirit? In my mind, the only reasonable answer is that Mary wasn't expecting to conceive a child in her marriage with Joseph. So you can summarize the argument like this. If

0: Mary intended to have children in her marriage with Joseph, then Gabriel's supernatural visit and annunciation would have been futile. There would be no need for such a visit to announce that she's going to conceive a child. But Gabriel's supernatural visit and annunciation can't be futile. And so therefore, our conclusion, Mary did not intend to have children in her marriage with Joseph. So I think that supernatural visit and annunciation of conception by the power of the Holy Spirit itself indicates that Mary was not intending the normal course of events in her marriage with Joseph. And then the second clue would be the question itself. How shall this be, seeing I know not man? Now, as many, every good student of the Bible knows, the term know in Greek there, gnosko, commonly refers to marital relations. There's Old Testament and New Testament precedent for that. And so the question becomes, why would Mary inquire as to how she's going to conceive a child if she were in a normal, soon-to-be-consummated marriage with Joseph? Surely she's not asking because she doesn't know the biological processes of conceiving a child. Clearly she knows that. So the only explanation that makes sense of the question is that there's no expectation for her to conceive a child. And if there's no expectation, no such expectation, then she isn't planning to have a normal, soon-to-be-consummated marriage with Joseph. And so we could summarize this line of argument as follows. If Mary intended to have children in her marriage with Joseph, well, then she wouldn't have been amazed at the announcement of conceiving a child. She wouldn't have asked the question. But Mary was amazed at the announcement that she was going to conceive a child. Hence, she was prompted to ask the question of how she would do so. And so, therefore, our conclusion, Mary did not intend to have children in her marriage with Joseph. So that provides us positive evidence, Thomas, for Mary's perpetual virginity. We can answer that question of why we believe Mary is a perpetual virgin. Here's one line of evidence.
1: That's so interesting, the first point you made about if Mary had not pledged herself to a perpetual virginity, then that is the real reason that Gabriel would have shown up. In other words, if she intended to have children in her marriage with Joseph, then Gabriel's visit would have been pointless. I had never really thought of it that way, but it does make more sense now that I think about it, to say, right, like, if she's expecting to have kids just like a normal married woman, then Gabriel
0: no need
1: shows
0: for
1: up
0: a supernatural visit. Yeah.
1: Right. Gabriel shows up and says, "You're going to have a baby," and she says, "Yeah." Okay.
0: Right.
1: right. That's
0: yeah. If you put yourself in a scenario where you're intending the normal course of events, and, you know, in this period where when Gabriel visits Mary, it's during the interim period. They had already been married, so they entered into a real marriage, and Joseph's off preparing a place to come back and take his bride. In the normal course of events, the husband would come back, take his bride, consummation would occur, and then the natural product of that, ordinarily speaking, in normal circumstances, is a child. So if you put Mary in that normal course of events scenario, there's no need for a supernatural visit from an angel from God to come and say, "Hey, you're going to conceive a child." That would have been kind of like, "Oh, well, thanks, but I kind of expected that," right? So again, I think the supernatural visit entails that Mary was not expecting to conceive a child. That's why God sent an angel to tell her that she would indeed do so.
1: There you have it. Luke 1:34 supports Mary's perpetual virginity on those two lines of reasoning. Thank you for that, Carlo. That's going to take us to our first break. We got two lines open right now, and we're going to get into those calls once we get back. 888-318-7884 is the number to call if you have a question about why Catholics believe what we believe. Hey, if you thought there was something wrong with that argument that Carlo just gave, you want to take him up on that, we would invite some discussion on that front as well. 888-318-7884. We will be right back to get into these calls right after this.
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0: Welcome back to Catholic Answers Live. I'm Thomas Graff, your fill-in host, while Cy Kellett is away, and our guest is Dr. Carla Broussard, staff apologist and author of books such as Meeting the Protestant Challenge, Meeting the Protestant Response, The Saints Pray for You, Prepare the Way, and man, I'm running out of them now. I feel like you had only, if I remember correctly, when I started working here, you had published one book, Prepare the Way, and now I'm like running out of fingers to count all the books that you've published now, Carla. Does it feel like you're just cranking them out one after another, Trent Horn style?
1: Well, I wish it were true that you didn't have enough fingers to count my books, because that is true for Trent, but it's not true for me. I'm only at number 7, man. I think Trent's at like 13 or something. Okay. So I got a ways to go to catch up with old Trent Horn there. He's got a gift, man. God bless him. So the latest was Baptism Now Saves You that came out last year, September. And right now I've been, you know, focused on my new YouTube channel. So there's maybe one in the works, at least an idea form that I'm still mulling over and pitching around with Todd Aglialoro, our editor. Still nothing concrete, but say a little prayer so that the Holy Spirit will guide and lead me to that next book idea.
0: Yeah, let's pray for more Carlo books. We all want more of those. Let's do that. In the meantime, while that book idea is marinating away in your head, how about we get to our callers?
1: Yeah, absolutely. I'm looking forward to it.
0: Sounds good. We will start things off with Xavier calling from Kingsport, Tennessee. Xavier, you are starting us off today on Catholic Answers Live. Go ahead with your question.
2: Hi. My question here is specifically, so I am right now a Protestant and thinking of becoming, you know, Catholic, and I've been doing a lot of research, and I've learned about Marian apparitions and Eucharistic miracles. And I was like, man, this seems like this is the one faith, you know? But then I saw this channel by a guy who used to be an ex-Catholic. He is now, I think, an atheist.
1: Mm.
2: And he has all this video content about these Marian apparitions, how Lucia, who, you know, in the Lady of Fatima case, made a failed prophecy, and how she contradicted herself, and how the Eucharistic miracles could be easily made with just things, you know, like at your house or something, and it's like a 15% chance they can work. And there's a lot of other stuff on his channel that kind of really worried me and been like, oh, like, man, like, he has a lot of stuff that's really, like, you know, messing with my faith. So I don't, it's like, because I used to be a Gnostic until my whole God thing I had and stuff. So it's like, man, I'm not sure if he is right on this, because I do trust a little bit of, you know, some people who are in a way smart, but I do trust my faith because I had a God experience. But it's just, you know, it's confusing for me right now.
0: Yeah. So, what are you wondering? Are you wondering about answers to these objections in particular, or more about the utility of Eucharistic miracles and apparitions in general?
2: Basically, I'm just wondering, like, how do we really, really know that these could be legit? Or if we know that these could be hoaxes, just like fake ones in general.
1: Yeah, so a couple of thoughts here, Xavier. So first of all, thanks for calling in, my friend. My first thought is, let's concede for argument's sake that Fatima miracle were a hoax and it didn't pan out. Or maybe these Eucharistic miracles were hoaxes and didn't pan out. Or it could be explained by

0: some kind of naturalistic explanation, that would in no way impugn the faith that Jesus Christ, the faith, like capital F faith, the Catholic Church that Jesus has given us. Precisely because these judgments about miracles are indeed reasonable judgments. They're subject to reason. And so in principle, they're not protected by the Holy Spirit. It's not infallible judgments concerning whether XYZ miracle actually happened. So they are reasonable judgments. So even if those reasonable judgments were falsified for whatever reason, that would in no way undermine the legitimacy of the Catholic Church, because the Catholic Church claims to be protected in its judgments concerning issues pertaining to God's revelation directly or things intrinsically associated with God's revelation as to what we must believe for the sake of our salvation and what we must do or avoid for the sake of our salvation. So that would be my first line of response, just conceding that falsification for argument's sake. But then secondly, Xavier, related to still the concession that potentially they might be falsified, our faith is not rooted in or based upon the miracles. Rather, our faith is based upon Jesus Christ and what he has taught and proven to be true through his miracles. So his miracles provide us reasonable verification that what he said about himself to be God is true, the greatest miracle being his resurrection. And so once we have that in place, whatever we profess as a Christian, and especially for us as Catholics, insofar as we believe the Catholic Church is established by Jesus, that is the basis of our faith. All of the subsequent miracles that we believe God is giving to us are confirmations, enhancers, strengtheners, things that strengthen that faith that we already have rooted in Jesus Christ. Now, you mentioned you were agnostic, so that would entail that you have a prior conviction that God actually exists. I would argue that we can prove that through philosophical reasoning, and then through historical investigation, we see that Jesus is the fullness of the revelation of that transcendent deity, the one God, creator of heaven and earth. And so my faith is rooted in Jesus. All subsequent miracles are merely to confirm the faith I already have in Christ. Now, concerning whether these miracles are legit, I can't respond to them directly because I would have to watch the video, see what the claim is, and then begin to inquire whether the reasons for the claims are legit or not. But for, like you mentioned, Fatima, the miracle of Fatima. Concerning the miracle of Fatima, I would recommend a few resources for you. The Miracle and the Message, 100 Years of Fatima by John Price. There's another notable option, Our Lady of Fatima by William T. Walsh. There's Fatima, the Apparition that Changed the World by Jean Hyman. And then I would also recommend a recent debate that Ethan Muse did. Thomas, am I right with that, Ethan Muse?
1: Yes, I was going to bring that up if you didn't, but yeah.
0: Yeah. So, as Xavier, you might want to check out that debate that Ethan Muse did. And I haven't watched it, but from what I've been seeing, I know Ethan Muse does great work. And what I've been seeing is there has been very positive comments and responses to that debate. So you might want to check that out. And then concerning the Eucharistic miracles, Xavier, I would recommend the book A Cardiologist Examines Jesus, The Stunning Science Behind Eucharistic Miracles by Dr. Franco Serafini. And so those would be some resources that you can begin to dig into. And once you have that data on hand, that would allow for you to be able to assess the claims that this individual is making in his videos and compare and contrast and see which is more favorable.
1: Thanks for that call, Xavier. And by the way, while Carla was finishing that answer, I looked up the debate that we were talking about, and it's titled, Was the Miracle of Fatima Demonic? Ethan Muse versus Sean Luke, and it was hosted by by our friends at the Capturing Catholicism channel. So if you look that up, just Miracle of Fatima debate, something along those lines, you'll find Capturing Catholicism's channel on YouTube. And I heard the same things about it, Carlo. I have not been able to see the whole thing myself, but it was drawing rave reviews for

0: how forcefully it argued for the case for Fatima. Thank you once again, Xavier, for that call. And God bless you on your journey as you discern the Catholic faith. Please call back anytime. We would love to continue helping you along the way. It's the whys of Catholic belief is the topic of today's show. 888-318-7884 is the number to call if you want to ask your question of Dr. Carlo Broussard. We will go now to Xavier. We just went to Xavier. I was reading that off the same spot on the doc. Instead, we will go to...
1: You had me worried there for a moment. I was like, man, was I calling him by the wrong name whole time?
0: We got another Xavier. No, we do not have another one. We have Bill. Bill from Oklahoma is on the air now. Bill, you go right ahead with your question for Carlo.
2: Okay, Carlos, I'm calling from Tulsa.
1: Fantastic.
2: My question is this. In my own personal evangelization efforts, as you very well know, it is difficult enough when you're dealing with those who have fallen away from the church and those Protestants that you may encounter in explaining and trying to communicate what our Catholic faith truly is and what we truly believe. There's many misconceptions out there and misunderstandings, and I have found that once people dig in and research and find these things out, it can be very convincing. But the problem that I keep encountering is when we have popes that come into position and you hear these comments about, is he conservative, is he liberal, is he this or is he that, you know, and then when they make statements or make comments that are concerning to not only the believers in the church, but even more concerning to people who have left the church or who are not Catholic, it makes it difficult because you're put in a position where you're either having to make excuses for what they've said or you have to deal with that, and it's a negative. And I just, I wish, why can't they just follow the catechism? Why can't they just follow what they ask us to do by being humble and surrendering to what the church teaches and not making it political?
1: When you say they, do you mean the popes or do you just mean people?
2: Popes, bishops, cardinals, priests, I mean, it's all the way
1: everyone
2: down the line.
1: And
2: I run into this with many people. They say, well, why would I want to be Catholic? Look what your pope just said. Or look at this cardinal over here. And look at this bishop. It's like they all have different views about what the church should be and what they should teach.
0: Sorry about that.
1: Okay, all right. Yeah, so Bill, I have a few thoughts in response. First of all, thanks for the call, my friend. So here's the first thought that comes to me. You might respond and say, hey, friend, why are you a Christian? Look at what your first leader of Christianity did, Peter, and all the other apostles. They left Jesus hanging on the cross. Should you stop being a Christian because of that? Look, remember Peter? He sinned in withdrawing from table fellowship with the Gentiles out of fear of the Jewish converts who were coming into the area. Should you stop being a Christian because of that? And what that question does, Bill, is it illustrates a principle. Namely, you don't leave Jesus because the leaders of his church were sinners. So too, in this case, Bill, we don't leave the church that Jesus established simply because the leaders of that church fall short of the mark, whether in their personal behavior or even in their regular, ordinary teaching. So we recognize, Bill, that it's possible for a pope to err and make erroneous judgments, definitely.

0: a measure that we can measure his ordinary teachings with, namely the prior infallible teaching of the church. And so that provides for us as Catholics peace of mind to be able to know that we have the infallible teaching of the church serving as a measure. We're able to assess whenever a pope says something, whether it's right or wrong, assuming that it's going to be not within those boundaries of the charism of infallibility. And so there will be times when he doesn't measure up to the prior infallible teaching. And so that's what I would say to that. But thanks for the call, my friend.
1: Thanks for the call, Bill. Call back anytime. That takes us to our second break. That also leaves a line open if you want to get in and ask a question of Carlo. The number to call is 888-318-7884. We'll be back to take more calls right after this.
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6: Priests get asked all sorts of questions, very personal questions sometimes. You know, one of the number one questions I get asked is, how did you know? How did you know that you're called to be a priest? And the natural thing is to think of something extraordinary. What happened? Did you have some vision? Did you get an email from St. Michael the Archangel saying, priest? A vocation, the discovery of it, ordinarily something very simple, gentle and beautiful. In my case, I remember there was nothing miraculous that happened. I put up a lot of resistance to God. I ran, I fled, I got into all the sorts of crazy things. I did all those Houdini escapist artist things, you know, and then God, he kept hounding me and hounding me. He didn't slap me across the face, although I probably need a good strangling because I was doing so many stupid things. I remember the day, and not many people can say this, I remember the day when I discovered my vocation to the priesthood. It was at a moment when I was still, I stopped running, I threw away the list of excuses. In that moment, I remember experiencing in my heart, it wasn't necessarily a locution or anything mystical, but this desire emerged in my heart, and it took the form of like this question. It was a very simple question, and I want you to ask yourself this question. Why not? Why not become a priest? And you know, I couldn't think of any reason why not, and it scared me. And the reason is because God chose me, and I thank him for that every day.
7: For information on the priesthood or religious life, log on to www.ewtn.com/religious-life.
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9: There's a callous argument we hear all the time that's very offensive. I'm curious how you handle this. That it's better to kill a child, to abort a child, than for that child to be born with a handicap or a deformity or to be stuck in a foster care system. How do we respond?
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9: 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They don't like it when people tell them that ending their lives is the most compassionate thing someone can do for them. They and their parents would tell you that's the least compassionate act they could ever imagine.
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0: Welcome back to Catholic Answers Live. Our guest is Dr. Carla Broussard. My name is Thomas Graff, the social media manager most of the time, and filling in today for Cy Kellett on this The Wise of Catholic Belief show, this hour that we, 2 hours actually, that we have with Dr. Carla Broussard. And I got the stack while Carla was answering a question. I got the stack of all the Carlo books, all 7 of them, as he said, right here. Look at that big, thick amount of knowledge just sitting there right on the table. That's all yours at shop.catholic.com, by the way. And if you ever come to one of our conferences or see Carlo in person, he'll sign it for you. He'll take a picture with you. And he might even accept suggestions. I put this out with some trepidation, but he might even accept suggestions for topics on his new podcast, the Dr. Carlo YouTube show. You can't just like put it in his comments and expect him to make an episode about it. But if you talk to him in person, maybe you can get Dr. Carlo Broussard to make a deep dive episode of his new YouTube channel. And speaking of that YouTube channel, Carlo, what is coming up on the Dr. Carlo podcast?
1: So tomorrow, the episode that drops is entitled Chance or Design, the Truth About Evolution, in which I show how evolution, when properly understood, in no way poses a threat to our understanding of God and his role as creator and governor of the created cosmos and things within it. Many atheists think that if we affirm evolution, that somehow blocks a path to reasoning to God, since it involves chance occurrences. And if there's chance, there's no design. If no design, then no designer. But I actually respond to that and show and give reasons why, even though there are chance occurrences within the evolutionary story of the cosmos, that in no way eliminates the need for God. As to the reasons why that is the case, you got to check out the episode that drops tomorrow at Dr. Carlo. That's Dr. Carlo, Carlo with a K. That's Dr. Carlo YouTube channel. And then, of course, I have my Patreon website as well, drcarlo.com, with Dr. spelled out, where people can sign up for a variety of different levels of membership and get all sorts of cool perks for just $5 a month. 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
0: All right. So if they if someone listening signs up for that Patreon today, will they be able to watch that episode now, since you said they premiere early?
1: Yes, they would be able to watch it now. Correct.
0: There you have it. If you can't wait till tomorrow to watch Dr. Carlo Broussard talk about evolution and the Catholic faith, you can watch it right now by going to drcarlo.com, doctor spelled out, and subscribe to his Patreon, and you will get early access to those episodes and everything else he mentioned. Or wait till tomorrow, go to Dr. Carlo on YouTube, and get all of that good get all that Carlo Broussard knowledge just straight into your brain through the wonders of YouTube. Let's get back into these calls. All the lines are full, so let's not wait any longer to go to Dan, who's listening in Montana, watching us on YouTube. Dan, welcome to Catholic Answers Live. Go ahead with your question for Carlo.
2: Yeah, thanks. He had a question about annulments. I joined the church just this last Easter Vigil.
1: Okay.
2: But my wife filed for divorce a few months before that. So,
1: oh, sorry to hear that, man.
2: I was wondering if I needed an annulment. I was Protestant before, but
0: are you wondering? Do you need are you wondering if you need an annulment in order just to live in the church now as a new convert, or in order to remarry?
2: Well, yeah, for remarriage in the future.
1: Yeah. All right, Dan. Well, thank you for your call. And first of all, I'm sorry, brother, to hear about that situation. That's definitely a heavy burden to bear, my friend. And I will offer up a prayer for you, Dan, that the Lord will give you the graces to bear that. So, like Thomas said, you would not need a quote-unquote annulment, or more formally, a declaration of

0: quality in order to continue living your life as a new Catholic, assuming that you continue to remain faithful to what we believe to be true, namely that you're married to the woman who's choosing to divorce you. Now, what the declaration of nullity is, Dan, and I don't know if you've been catechized on this or instructed on this, what that is a declaration that that attempted union was never a valid marriage to begin with, and thereby concluding that you're free, no longer bound to her or not bound to her as husband, and therefore free to enter into a marriage with someone else. So you could, Dan, pursue a declaration of nullity and ask the church, it's a request of the church, to investigate for you on your behalf whether that first quote-unquote marriage was a real marriage or not. And you can do that. And you would go to your local parish and talk to your priest, describe to him your situation, and then ask him to begin the process for the church to begin investigating and pursuing, inquiring as to whether you're actually bound to her as husband or not. If the church comes to the conclusion in that investigation that she has every reason to believe you are bound to her in marriage, that God did join y'all together as husband and wife, then you would be called to live your life as husband to her. Even though she wouldn't be faithful to you, you would be required or asked by God and through his church, with God's grace, to live according to that reality. But if the church judges that, well, there's actually good reason to think God never joined y'all as husband and wife to begin with, and receive that declaration of nullity, which indicates that you're actually free to enter into a marriage with another woman. And so, like I said, bottom line, you don't have to pursue it to continue living your life as a Catholic and remaining faithful to what you believe to be a reality, namely the bond of marriage, or you could pursue it and see what the church judges. So again, I would recommend you go and present your story to your local priest and see what he says and ask him for spiritual counsel and direction to guide and lead you in that process.
1: Thank you for that question, Dan. I hope that was helpful. And yeah, we'll be praying for you as you consider whether to go down that process. It's The Whys of Catholic Belief is the topic of our show today. 888-318-7884 is the number to call. Now we have one line open. My name is Thomas Graff. I'm the social media manager most of the time, now filling in today for Cy Kellett, your normal host. And our next caller is calling from Vancouver, Washington. It's Alex, listening on the Catholic Answers app. Alex, you are on the air. Go ahead with your question for Dr. Carlo.
2: Hi, so it's kind of a two-parter for me, or more so for my wife. She's not Catholic. So why as Catholics do we pray to saints, and how can I help my wife see that it's biblical, especially in the context that she recently just told me that she's, for the past few months, has been very much so feeling drawn towards Catholicism in her heart?
0: Oh, fantastic. Yeah, it's an excellent question. And notice you asked why we pray to the saints. And so I think the simple answer there, Alex, is because we are instructed by the Bible to engage in mutual Christian intercessory prayer. We're instructed to ask other Christians to intercede for us out of charity, out of love. St. Paul teaches us in 1 Corinthians chapter 12, one member of the body of Christ cannot say to the other, I have no need of you. The implication being that there is help being, assistance being offered from one member to another, and we can't deny that help. So that in turn implies that it's okay and appropriate to request the help of another member of the mystical body of Christ. We're instructed again to engage in mutual Christian intercessory prayer, to assist others, to request help from others. And so here's the key. The saints in heaven, Alex, are members of the mystical body of Christ. In fact, they're perfected members of the mystical body of Christ. They are Christians. St. Paul teaches in Romans 8, 35 and 39 that death does not separate us from the love of God in Christ Jesus. So the saints in heaven are steal Christians.

0: And so therefore, why would we pray to the saints? For the very reason why I would pray to you. That is to say, I would request your help as a fellow brother in Christ. We request the help of the Christians in heaven because God has set things up in such a way He wills to communicate blessings to us in and through the members of the mystical body of Christ, in and through Christians. And that gives glory to God. God doesn't need Christians to bring about blessings in my life, but He wills to bring about those blessings in and through the real intercessory prayer of other Christians, whether here on earth or up in heaven. So in response to why should we pray to the saints? Because that's the way God set it up. He wants us Christians to assist each other and to request help from each other. And that gives glory to God. And then secondly, out of charity, out of love and honor for another Christian, I am requesting help from them because I believe that they are holy, and through their holiness and through their prayers, blessings can come about in my life. What do you think of that, Alex? Is that helpful?
1: Yeah, I think that's helpful. I think her biggest catch is, like, she just doesn't want to jump into Catholicism. And she's like, I'm not 100% sure on, like, the biblicalness sure. of this yeah. saint specifically being able to pray for us.
0: Yeah, and another passage, Alex, that you might want to jot down and share with her is Revelation 5:8, where John has a vision of what's going on in the heavenly realm. And he sees 24 presbyters or elders surrounding the throne of the Lamb. And they're offering golden bowls full of incense, which John identifies as the prayers of the saints. Now, as I point out in my book, Alex, which we can send you a copy if you stay on the line when we're done with our conversation, those 24 presbyters are human souls in heaven. And those prayers of the saints refers to petitionary prayers of Christians on earth. And so those human souls are revealed to be interceding on behalf of those Christians on earth, presenting their petitionary prayers to Jesus the Lamb. And so if that's what they're doing in heaven, well, then we can infer that it would be good and fitting and appropriate for us to make our requests known to them, because the Bible reveals they know the petitionary prayers that we're offering. And so our practice of invoking the saints or in asking them to pray for us follows from that particular biblical text in Revelation 5:8. Again, I go into much more detail and a variety of other biblical passages as well in my book, The Saints Pray for You, How the Christians in Heaven Help Us Here on Earth. And so if you're interested, stay on the line, and then Edgar will get your address and we'll send you a copy of that.
2: Thank you so much for that call, Alex. And yeah, here it is for anyone who's watching the YouTube stream, watching the live stream. The Saints Pray for You, How the Christians in Heaven Help Us Here on Earth, available at shop.catholic.com. Except for you, Alex, like Carlo said, stay on the line, give your information to Edgar, and we'll send that to you. Read it yourself, give it to your wife, and God willing, that's the last thing that she needs to get her to dive with both feet into the Catholic Church. That would be a glorious thing indeed if that happened. Thanks so much for that call, Alex. And that brings us to our last break of this hour. 888-318-7884 is the number to call if you have a question for Carlo. We have one line open, and we will get back to more of those calls right after this.
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0: Welcome back to Catholic Answers Live. It's the Whys of Catholic Belief with our staff apologist, author, YouTuber, Dr. Carlo Broussard, our staff doctor, our staff PhD, Dr. Carlo Broussard. No one else can put a doctor in front of their name without some serious repercussions from their colleagues who will give them a real hard time, because doctor's the only one, Carlo is the only one who can do that. And you put in the work, didn't you, Carlo? We're not going to cheapen that title for you.
1: Yeah, I put in the work on that. It was a lot of fun, I must say, in writing my dissertation with my director, Dr. Gavin Kerr. Got that through the Pontifical University in Maynooth, Ireland, St. Patrick's. And so I'm coming up on 2 years now this June.
0: Wow.
1: When I actually defended my dissertation. And so, yeah, 2 years now, man.
0: Wow. Something. It feels like it was just yesterday, right? Like, I'm still getting used to calling
1: sure
0: you Dr. Carlo.
1: Yeah, it sure does. Time flies. And so, blessed be God. It's a gift. I'm glad to have it. And what I'm most grateful for is the time I had to be able to study, to research, to write, to grow in knowledge, to establish that friendship with Dr. Kerr. And so, yeah, it's great moving forward.
0: And we're most grateful for how it better prepares you to answer people like Sebastian calling from Tallahassee, Florida, listening on YouTube. Sebastian, you are up now with Dr. Carlo Broussard, who has all that doctorate knowledge ready to share with you. Go ahead with your question for Dr. Carlo.
2: Yeah, it's great to hear. Thank you for having me. So my question is just over it seems the past few years or whatever that to many Catholics it seems like the church has gone against what it has taught or believed, whether it be in terms of the liturgy and mass or salvation outside of the Catholic Church and dialogue with other religions, or sexuality matters such as like something with the synod today. So my question is why should Catholics find comfort in the Roman Catholic Church as the one true apostolic church with all of these seemingly all the conformities to political correctness and the spirit of the age and against tradition?
1: Yeah, good question, Sebastian. So I think the operative key word there is seemingly. So in conversation, if we had more time, and in the research, you have to sit down and take each of those topics that are proposed as the modern church being in conflict with the church in the past. I would argue that once you sift through those topics very carefully, you're going to come to the conclusion that the church today is not teaching anything that contradicts what the church has infallibly taught in the past. When it comes to the liturgy and the mass, when it comes to salvation outside the church, when it comes to sexual issues, as you brought up, the church is still consistent in what she has taught in the past. Does she use new language and try to emphasize different aspects of those teachings today in the modern magisterium? Yes. But in essence, I would argue that upon further investigation, when looking at it carefully, you will find that the church is not conflicting things that the church has said in the past. Now, is it possible in principle that the church could err in the ordinary teaching, like the ordinary magisterium? Well, technically speaking, the ordinary magisterium is not protected by the charism of infallibility. And so you could find a pope exercising his ordinary magisterium that teaches erroneous doctrinal issues, and that would fit within the Catholic theological system. And you asked, how could the church be the one true church if that were to happen? Well, simply because the one true church is present whenever we

0: have what would the one the church is the one true church and protected by the Holy Spirit whenever the church is binding the consciences of the Christian faithful on matters of faith and morals as a condition for being in communion with that one true church. That's where we can know that the church is going to be protected by the Holy Spirit. And so that's how we can affirm that there would be possibly erroneous teaching in the ordinary teaching authority of the popes today, and it still be, the church still be, the one true church. And so we have to assess whether or not there's actual error and conflict with the past teachings. And if there is, when it's within the boundaries of the ordinary teaching authority of the Pope and the Magisterium, then that fits with the Catholic theological system, because there could be error within that ordinary teaching level of teaching authority, and that in no way poses a threat to the Catholic Church being the one true church, because Christ made his promise that the gates of hell would not prevail against the church founded upon the foundation of Peter. And what that reveals to us, Sebastian, is that the church is secure in what is essential to it, namely divine revelation and anything that's intrinsically related to divine revelation. So whenever you have something that's beyond those boundaries, then we're not talking about what is essential to the church. And so that's why a pope could err in those types of issues. And so, I don't know, what do you think of that? Any thoughts in response?
1: No, I agree. I understand that. I know there's some, whether you want to label them controversies or not with recent popes or just church teaching, they are not infallible. So it sometimes is troubling to see whether it's the Pope Leo the 14th or a body in the Catholic Church, I think,
2: yeah,
1: recently said something like a synod, I think it was today, said something about reversing the teaching on same-sex marriage. I don't believe that's what they were trying to say, but I would assume that most, like, the thing I saw earlier today or just all these controversies are usually just misinterpretation in what has been said, or like the Pope's purpose for saying something instead of an actual change in their teaching.
0: Yeah, so I'm not familiar with that. I'm not familiar with that particular issue, Sebastian, of what came out today. I would have to look into that. But in principle, you are wise and insightful to recognize that it is indeed the case many times that what the Pope or a particular collective body of leaders within the church say is misinterpreted, headlines are advertised as saying one thing, but whenever you actually read the text, they're saying something different. Now, is it true that often at times leaders within the church and even the Pope himself will say things in a way that's not as precise as we would like to preclude misconception? And I think we can fairly say yes. Like when we read documents of the church, there are often times when we're reading it, we're like, yeah, it could have been stated in a more precise way in order to have greater clarity and preclude misconception. But that's the case. I mean, so the church, even in infallible judgments, right? Like the Holy Spirit will always protect the church from teaching erroneously in statements of faith and morals, but the Holy Spirit is not given to protect the language that's being used such that it's going to be precise in every circumstance, right? And so if that's the case in infallible teaching, how much more in non-infallible teachings, to where there could be some ambiguity at times that leads to confusion? But again, the general rule of thumb is to always read it carefully and be asking the question, what are they intending to assert? And give a charitable read, you know? And that's what we as faithful sons and daughters of the church, we owe that to Holy Mother Church in the magisterial teachings.
3: Sebastian, can I just, as a professional social media manager here, can I take a guess and ask you, are you online a lot? Are you active in the Catholic social media space a lot, to where you're seeing a lot of these stories covered a lot of the time? You sound like me sometimes is what I'm getting at.
1: Actually, no. I tend to stay to the Catholic Answers YouTube live.

0: YouTube and the Council of Trent and the website and such. Though I will say that when I do try to hop on YouTube and see that, it is very common for me to, like the headline I saw earlier today on social media about the church potentially reversing its same-sex marriage teaching. Mm-hmm. I mean, they word it in a way that seems mm-hmm. very convincing that will like maybe seem like it's something that to actually be worried about instead of a misinterpretation.
1: Yeah. It goes to show that like even if and like that's great to hear that you're not as online as even I am and many others are. Even then, as much as you're trying not to be, it's still just like the headline culture. Just the tiniest little slips of social media discourse can disrupt your peace so easily, right? So if you were more online, I was going to suggest, you know, like just take a break from the internet for a little while. Take a week. Take a month. Even read your Bible and your catechism and just like ground yourself once again in the church's perennial teachings. And Carla wants to jump in on that.
2: One last thing. Even if, Sebastian and Thomas, you were to have a synod who would say, for argument's sake, yeah, we're going to change the teaching. We have faith in the promise of Christ that the gates of hell would not prevail against his church. So we know the Holy Spirit would never allow the church, its magisterium, to officially bind us to believe something as erroneous as same-sex sexual activity being morally okay.
1: That's right. Thanks for the call, Sebastian. Great discussion, and thanks for that great answer, Carlo. That takes us to the end of this first hour. We got three lines open, so call 888-318-7884 if you have a question about the whys of Catholic belief. Once again, that's 888-318-7884. Three lines open for anyone who has a question for Dr. Carlo Broussard. We'll get into more of those questions on the other side of the break right after this.
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6: There is tremendous power in prayer, because when we acknowledge that we don't have the power, but God does, things then begin to move for our good. Remember Matthew 19:26. But Jesus looked at them and said to them, "With men, this is impossible, but with God, all things are possible." Now that's power.
7: This is Father Glenn Sedano with the Franciscan Friars of the Renewal. In the name of the Father, and of the Son, and of the Holy Spirit, amen. Gracious and life-giving Lord, we beg you to send forth the light, the grace, the power, and the peace of your Holy Spirit upon your people, especially those who are clouded in darkness, those who are far from your light, and those far from your love, far from those who are seeking the truth and who do not value the beauty and the preciousness of human life. We beg you, gracious Holy Spirit, enter into their darkness, enter into their minds and into their hearts, and lead them to the light, so that they too will come to the truth and be defenders of human life from the first moment of our conception to natural death. In the name of the Father, and of the Son, and of the Holy Spirit. Amen.
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1: The Angelus.
2: In the name of the Father, and the Son, and the Holy Ghost. Amen. The angel of the Lord declared unto Mary, Hail Mary, full of grace, the Lord is with thee. Blessed art thou among women, and blessed is the fruit of thy womb, Jesus.
3: Holy Mary, Mother of God, pray for us sinners, now and at the hour of our death.
2: Behold the handmaid of the Lord.
3: Be it done unto me according to thy word.
2: Hail Mary, full of grace, the Lord is with thee. Blessed art thou among women, and blessed is the fruit of thy womb, Jesus.
3: Holy Mary, Mother of God, pray for us sinners, now and at the hour of our death. Amen.
2: And the Word was made flesh.
3: And dwelt among us.
2: Hail Mary, full of grace, the Lord is with thee. Blessed art thou among women, and blessed is the fruit of thy womb, Jesus. Pray for us, Holy Mother of God. Let us pray. Pour forth the beauty, O Lord, and grace into our hearts, that we as

0: I used to wonder if God really cared about me. Then I started praying and going to church. I realized that God in my life was the difference between occasionally being happy and finding lasting joy. If you're looking for something more, check out CatholicsComeHome.com.
1: Ever feel like life's just too much? 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
3: Sometimes God doesn't change your problems because he's trying to use your problems to change you. Maybe he doesn't remove that obstacle to your goals because he loves you way too much to give you what you want and he wants you to change your goals. Maybe nothing's working as you plan because God doesn't like your plan. I prayed many times, okay, Lord, I give up. To which I can almost hear him reply, finally, I've been trying to get you to do that for so long. We tend to blame our problems on everyone else. It's not me, it's my boss, the weather, my husband, the monthly payment on that car I shouldn't have bought because I can't afford it. You know, I almost never hear people say, Chris, I think I need to just change myself. So I want to propose this. Maybe, just maybe, the main thing standing between you and your peace of mind is you. How far does God have to push for you to say, okay, Lord, I give up. Let's try things your way. How about we change me to obtain the peace that I'm dreaming about? Send us a message at connect@reallifecatholic.com. This is Chris Stefanik from reallifecatholic.com on EWTN Radio.

Welcome back to Catholic Answers Live. 1 hour in the books so far of the whys of Catholic belief with Dr. Carlo Broussard. If you have a question for him about why Catholics believe what we believe, call 888-318-7884. I am your fill-in host for today, Thomas Graff, the social media manager most of the time, and filling in right now for Cy Kellett, who is still on the Catholic Answers cruise on the Rhine River in Germany with several of our other staff members and great friends, great supporters of Catholic Answers. Meanwhile, here in the States, here stateside, I'm manning the ship of Catholic Answers Live. I'm taking over captain's duties for Cy, and Carlo is doing his usual thing. Carlo is in the apologist's chair. He's feeling the questions, and he's doing a bang-up job, if

0: I may say so after 1 hour. Carlo, I think you're doing great. You ready to do more?
1: Thank you, Thomas. I appreciate that. Now that I've gotten such great affirmation, of course I'm ready to do some more. You've built up my confidence, man.
0: Okay. All right. Yeah, I just shudder to think what you would say if I had just ripped you apart. But no, we want a confident Carlo answering questions, and that's what we're going to get. So Joe in Cleveland, Ohio. Joe, thanks for hanging on with us through the break. You have a very confident Carlo Broussard ready to answer your question. Go ahead with it.
2: Yes, Carl. I recently encountered a fellow who was baptized a Catholic, and he's in his mid-60s. I'm in my mid-70s, and I mentioned stuff about the Catholic Church. I still assumed he was a Catholic, and he says, no. He says, you have to be born again. And I said, I think, and I hope I'm right, to be born again is when we're baptized. He says, no, you cannot make that decision as a child. I said, that's why you have parents to guide you. And if you're not exposed to Christ, but at least you have that mark upon your soul. Now, so I'm not sure what Protestant denomination he's in, whether there's different groups of Baptists, there's different groups of Pentecostals, and then there's these mega churches and small churches. And I want to be able to answer that because I'm very firm of being a Catholic. Also, too, from my dad's side of the family, they were Byzantine and Orthodox, and they have the same feelings we do about birth at baptism. And I'm baptized in a Polish church, as a matter.
1: Okay. Yeah, so, Joe, you gave the correct answer. You were born again when you were baptized. The question is, how would you defend that? What evidence could you put forward to defend that claim? Well, the evidence, Joe, is found in Jesus' born-again discourse in John chapter 3, verses 3 through 5, where he teaches that we must be born again by water and spirit in order to enter the kingdom of heaven. And what's important there, Joe, is that notice Jesus teaches that both water and spirit together make up the second birth. And that's important because many Christians, like your friend, interpret that water there to be a reference to our first birth, our physical birth. And they assert that the birth of the Spirit is the second birth. That's profession of faith in Christ. But that's actually, Joe, not what Jesus teaches. Jesus does not separate the water from the Spirit as if water refers to a first birth and Spirit refers to the second birth. Rather, when Nicodemus asks, how can a man be born again? Jesus responds, unless you're born again of water and spirit. So both water and spirit together constitute that second birth. And what might that water and spirit refer to? Well, as I argue in greater detail, Joe, in my book, Baptism Now Saves You, I have an entire chapter on this verse. Jesus is referring to baptism. We see it in the immediate context. Where else do we see water and spirit together? Within John's narrative, John hints and references Jesus' baptism in John 1, where you have water and spirit together. Right after the born-again discourse, the apostles in John 4:1 go out to baptize. And so you have baptism as preceding the born-again discourse and establishing the subsequent context of the born-again discourse. Right smack dab in the middle, you have being born again of water and spirit. Water and spirit refers to baptism. So again, if you hang on the line, Joe, when we finish this conversation, I'd like to, if you're interested, we can get your address and send you a copy of my book, Baptism Now Saves You, where I go into greater detail. There's actually an Old Testament prophecy from Ezekiel 36 that Jesus is alluding to, which Jews interpreted to be a reference to a baptismal ministry at the time of the Messiah. Again, all the details are there in the book. You can check it out. Any thoughts in response initially here?
2: Well, no. In fact, I'm going to read John. He told me to read John, and I listened to The Rock, and I listened to Catholic radio, and I have answered so many questions in the last so many years that I never even thought of answering. And I understand everything more. I understand the great Pope John Paul II more when he talked about the church, two lungs of the church, east and the west.
1: Yeah.
2: And my father being part of the Byzantine Orthodox tradition, I have a better better understanding of that now in the mysticism. And,
1: okay.

0: I'm more strong Catholic faith than ever.
1: Yeah. Well, blessed be God, Joe. Thanks for giving us a call today. And again, hang on the line, brother. We'll send you a copy of my baptism book.
2: There it is. Baptism Now Saves You, the most recent of Carlo's books, How Water and Spirit Give Eternal Life. Like you said, Joe, stay on the line. Talk to Edgar. He will get you a copy of that book for you. Now let's move on to Mandy calling from Lafayette, Louisiana, near Carlo's hometown, right? Listening on Christ the King Radio. Mandy, give a shout from home for Carlo Broussard. Go ahead with your question.
3: Hi, thanks for having me. So in lame terms, I wanted to know, why do some Catholics believe in the SXPX? And second, how to navigate through friends and family who believe this? Because I'm a Catholic convert of 5 years now, and I have a few family members through my husband who believe in only the SXPX. And so it's a little difficult because they don't like to go to Mass with us. And then it also, on the flip side, it's almost like they don't believe what we believe is the truth.
1: Yeah. So the SSPX, for our listeners, refers to the Society of St. Pius X. And they do have a lot of reservations with the Second Vatican Council, in particular, the Mass, the reform of the Mass known as the Novus Ordo Missae, the new order of the Mass promulgated by Pope Paul VI in 1969, and of course the later revisions that take place. Now, it's important to nuance, Mandy, that they don't, at least the ones that I am aware of, as far as I understand, they will not go so far as to say that the Mass is invalid. Maybe you'll find some individuals within the SSPX that will say that. And that is to say, it's like not a real Mass. Jesus isn't there in and of itself. Rather, they'll argue that the Novus Ordo Missae Mass, the Novus Ordo Missae is deficient or dangerous to faith, improperly oriented. Like it's dangerous to faith insofar as it's lacking gravely in manifesting the theology of the Mass, say. And so for these reasons, they will not attend the regular Mass that we Catholics normally go to. And they have a very, very negative view of the Second Vatican Council. And so that's the reason why they won't go to the Novus Ordo Mass. How to navigate that? Well, you know, you could always try to read up on some resources that I'll share with you here at the end of the conversation. Equip yourself with the relevant knowledge to engage their criticisms and their challenges. You could ask them just like, well, why don't you go to the Novus Ordo Mass? What do you think is wrong with it? Do you think it's invalid, or do you think it's valid but deficient and harmful to the faithful? And once they give those answers, then you can just ask follow-up questions, try to push a little bit gently in order to get a good understanding of where they're coming from. And with your relevant knowledge and whatever research you do, you might be able to engage them. And so you just want to do that charitably, just basically naturally asking in conversations like you're curious to know what they think and why they're thinking it. And, you know, you could share with them, like, do you really think that the Holy Spirit would let the church officially publish a liturgy that was so gravely deficient that you couldn't even possibly go to it, right? And that would seem to conflict with our Lord's promise that the gates of hell would never prevail against his church. You could utilize that divine revelation within the conversation. And so for a few resources, you might want to check out a book entitled The Pope, the Council, and the Mass, Answers to Questions the Traditionalists Have Asked. And then there's another title, More Catholic Than the Pope, An Inside Look at Extreme Traditionalism. And those resources will at least provide for you some tools, some information to be able to engage those in the SSPX community and try to, you know, navigate those turbulent waters, which it is at times because we're having differing views about the Second Vatican Council and the reform of the liturgy. So hopefully that's helpful for you, Mandy.
2: Thanks for that question, Mandy. That takes us to the first break of this hour. It's the Whys of Catholic Belief with Dr. Carlo Broussard, and we've got several lines open now. So if you have a question for Carlo, the number to call is 888-318-7884.

0: 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We'll be back to take more questions right after this.
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0: Welcome back to Catholic Answers Live. It's the Whys of Catholic Belief with Dr. Carlo Broussard. It's 888-318-7884 is the number to call, 888-318-7884. If you want to know anything about why Catholics believe what we believe, you can ask, why do Catholics believe in transubstantiation? Why do Catholics believe in infant baptism? We just had a baptism question with where that came up. If you want to know why Catholics believe in the Eucharist, why we believe in confession to priests, why we believe in saints, why we believe Mary was assumed into heaven, those are just some of the search results that come up when you search, why do Catholics believe, and let Google autocomplete. So that's what the people want to know. That means some of you out there listening probably have some question along those lines. If you want to ask Dr. Carlo Broussard any of those questions or more, dial 888-318-7884. I am your host, Thomas Graff, filling in for Cy Kellett. On this show with Dr. Carlo. And our next question comes from Rosemary, listening just north of Seattle on Twitch. Rosemary, you are on the air with Carlo Broussard. What is your question?
1: Hello. Thank you, Dr. Broussard, for talking with me. I feel bad because I don't really have a why question. I actually have more of a what question. Hopefully it's okay. I returned to the Catholic faith after many, many years, and I'm about to be confirmed next week.
2: Beautiful.
1: Very excited about
2: Welcome
1: that.
2: Back.
1: And yeah, thank you so much. I would like to know, I'm a little nervous what the church expects from me as far as spreading the gospel, spreading the word, evangelizing. I'm not very good at winning arguments, and would just like to know what they really expect of me.
2: Okay. Yeah, well, Rosemary, what we expect of you is what Jesus expects of you, to go out into all nations and share with them everything that Jesus has revealed to you and done to you and done for you. So rather than thinking of evangelization as winning arguments, Rosemary, consider this. Could you possibly just share your experience of your relationship with Jesus and what he's led you to in the Catholic faith? You've began to share that experience with me in calling me tonight. So I think you would be equipped to be able to share that story, share that experience with others in conversation. And that, Rosemary, is the essence of evangelization. That's what it's all about, sharing the lived experience with Christ for us as Catholics in his church with others in normal conversation. So you don't have to be fearful of trying to present an argument, you know, with ABC, EFG type stuff. It's just sharing your lived experience. So you might be in a conversation tomorrow and somebody might ask you, so how's it going? What, you know, what's going on? What's new? What did you do yesterday? And you might say, well, I called into this Catholic radio show about evangelization. And that might start

0: conversation about the Catholic faith, and you can share with them your experiences. So just as the Lord, when you reflect upon how the Lord led you to come back to the faith, Rosemary, and you begin articulating that in your own mind and your own heart, that's what you're going to share with others in evangelization. And so that's basically what the church expects of you concerning evangelization. Sometimes that's going to be sharing it in word, where you're just telling your story and what the Lord has done for you. Other times that evangelization might not be in word, but might be through your life testimony. Because we believe, Rosemary, that evangelization is not just sharing the gospel by word, but also living the gospel. Because that witnesses to people, and people are moved by that. So it's a both and approach. What do you think of that, Rosemary? Is that helpful?
1: Oh, that's very helpful. Thank you. That's beautiful. And it makes me feel okay. so much better, but just so satisfied because
2: it's a weight off, right?
1: It is because
2: you don't have to be a Dr. Carlo in order to fulfill that call, right?
0: Yeah.
1: Exactly.
0: You know, Rosemary,
1: those are big shoes to fill.
0: Yeah. So there's a great document I would recommend you check out online. It's written by Pope St. Paul VI, his 1975 apostolic exhortation entitled Evangelii Nuntiandi. Just type in Pope Paul VI, evangelization, and the apostolic exhortation will come up. Because there, Rosemary, Pope St. Paul VI does perhaps one of the best jobs of articulating how the church views evangelization and the different ways to evangelize. So read that document, take it into prayer, and ask the Holy Spirit to give you an insight, to enlighten your mind so that you can be able to extract those nuggets from that document and begin to apply them in your own individual life and your own life circumstances, and begin to imagine how you can utilize those tools in conversations with others. But again, the bottom line is just sharing your lived experience with others. But that means you got to first have an experience with our Blessed Lord, a constant experience with our Blessed Lord, in relationship with Him. And Rosemary, that relationship with our Lord also involves studying, learning new things about Jesus and everything He's revealed to us. And once you have that lived experience of having the personal, intimate relationship with Him and friendship with Jesus, but also having that knowledge that Jesus wants us to have, then you just share it with others in natural conversation.
2: You know, Rosemary, I feel so bad for Cy Kellett that he's not here hosting this show right now, because he's missing out on an opportunity to give away his own book.
0: Yes.
2: Can you believe? Don't tell him that, but he would be kicking himself right now on the Rhine River in between lagers if he heard that he didn't get to personally give away his own book to you, Rosemary, because in addition to that excellent recommendation Carlo gave you of Pope Paul's apostolic exhortation, Evangelii Nuntiandi, we also just published recently a book co-authored by Cy Kellett, the normal host of this show, along with Steve Dawson, who founded a street evangelization group. It's titled How to Talk About Jesus with Anyone. And Rosemary, it was written for someone who is asking exactly the question that you called in to ask. So stay on the line. And Edgar, Darren, who screened your call this hour, he will send you a free copy of this book, How to Talk About Jesus with Anyone. It tells you more about what Carlo told you today, and a lot more from day-to-day experiences of people who just go on the streets. That's what St. Paul's Street Evangelization does. It just goes out and has conversations and talks about Jesus with anyone and everyone. So stay on the line, Rosemary. You can get that book on the house from us. And anyone else listening, you can get that at shop.catholic.com. It is the Whys of Catholic Belief is the topic of today's show. 888-318-7884 is the number to call. 888-318-7884 if you have a question about why Catholics believe what we believe. Joseph is listening in Eastern Oklahoma. Joseph, you are up next with Dr. Carlo Broussard. Go ahead with your question.
3: Hello. I know Dr. Carlo likes 1 Peter 3:21 about baptism saving us, but the rest of the verse says, not the putting away of the filth of the flesh, but the answer of a good conscience toward God. So why do Catholics

0: foundation of what he means by salvation, because he says baptism now saves you, not as a washing of the body, but as an appeal to God for a clear conscience. You just quoted it as an answer to God for a clear conscience. The Greek word there can be appeal to God, and even sometimes translated as pledge. But notice here, Joseph, that Peter makes a juxtaposition between this washing of the exterior, which the ritual rite of baptism does bring about, and what's going on interiorly within us in the ritual of baptism, this answer or appeal to God for a clear conscience. So there's something interior that Peter is juxtaposing with the external washing. Now, when you look at it like that, Joseph, which both are an explanation of what he means by salvation, you can see implied in that, that the salvation baptism brings for us is something that's juxtaposed to an exterior washing, which means it's an interior washing. So rather than that second part of 1 Peter 3:21 disproving the claim that baptism saves us, at least an instrument of salvation, I argue it actually provides support for our understanding of baptism bringing about regeneration. That is, this interior renewal, which we call regeneration or salvation. Again, not the external washing. It's something internal, the implication being an internal washing. And that's Peter's explanation of what he means by save. And think about it like this, Joseph. It wouldn't make sense for Peter to say baptism saves you, but then right in the second half of that verse, give us some sort of indication that baptism doesn't save us. And that would seem to be a tension in the text itself, in a single verse. So rather, the more natural read is to read that second part of the verse as a further explanation of what he means by salvation, namely, that which is juxtaposed to the external washing, internal washing. Any thoughts in response, Joseph?
1: But couldn't it simply be that when we do it as in obedience to God's command, then we're fulfilling what God wants us to do, and so we're walking in a path of life that is salvific.
0: Okay. Well, I would agree with you, Joseph, that insofar as we submit ourselves to be baptized, we are fulfilling God's command. We agree 100% because Jesus says, go and make disciples, baptizing them in the name of the Father, and Son, and Holy Spirit. God wants us to be baptized. But the question becomes, what is God doing to us in that baptism? I'm submitting evidence from Peter that in that baptism, which is in obedience to God's command, God saves, because that's what Peter says. Just as the waters saved Noah and his family in the days of the flood, and Peter draws that parallel, so too baptism now saves you. Not the external washing, but something that's going on interiorly that brings about a clear conscience. That would be an internal washing.
2: Thanks for that question, Joseph. Thanks for the good conversation. Where you can hear the music, that means we're coming to a hard break. But call back anytime if you'd like to continue. That opens up another line, so we have several lines open now. 888-318-7884 is the number to call. We'll be right back after this.
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0: Live. I'm Thomas Graff, your fill-in host, taking a break from social media duties while Cy Callett is away on the Catholic Answers cruise, and we are taking questions about the whys of Catholic belief. Why do Catholics believe what we believe? 888-318-7884 is the number to call, and our guest this hour is Catholic Answers staff apologist, staff speaker, author, YouTuber, and doctor. Dr. Carlo Broussard, still plugging away at these questions that we're loving from all of our callers. So if you want to call and get in on the conversation, 888-318-7884 is the number to call. Joseph in Orange County called earlier. He's calling again. He's got another question for you, Carlo. So, Joseph, welcome back. What is your question?
1: Hi there. So my question is, I'm discerning whether on becoming a permanent deacon or not. I'm already married and dad, but I know that there's a certain age limit as well. So I'm just wondering, until I hit that age limit to apply, what should I do personally to, for like, proper formation, proper discernment, what questions should I be asking, and that kind of stuff?
2: Yeah, that's an interesting question. Something I normally don't respond to or think about. So the first thought that comes to mind, insofar as a deacon, the order of the diaconate is ordered toward service and serving others within the church. A principle of discernment or a question for discernment would be to ask yourself, do you initially have an attraction to serve the church? Do you want to be making promises to a bishop to serve the bishop, to serve the church in a variety of different ways? Do you have that desire to serve? And, you know, some people just have a desire to serve their wife and kids and serve in that way. But you might have a desire to serve in this broader way, like the church family at large. So that would be a first question you could ask yourself. And if the answer is yes, then you can begin asking yourself more specified questions. Do you have a desire to serve the church in the way that deacons ordinarily do in virtue of their ordination, namely administering baptisms? Deacons do that. Proclaiming the gospel in the liturgy and giving a homily. Do you have a desire for that? Do you have skills and talents that would be suitable for that sort of ministry? And if the answer is yes, that would be further signals to pursue the diaconate whenever you become of the appropriate age. And so those would be some initial questions that you could begin asking yourself. So that's the first thing that comes to mind in preparation. Another thing that comes to mind in preparation would be to form yourself in knowledge of the faith, having in-depth knowledge of what the church teaches, why she teaches it, studying apologetics, getting a hold of the resources that we publish here at Catholic Answers. Because as a deacon, Joseph, you're going to be ordered towards serving the church. One of the ways to do that is teaching. You're going to be asked to run OCIA programs, perhaps. And within those OCIA programs, you're going to have people coming into the church, and they're going to have bunch of questions that you need to be ready, willing, and able to answer. That's why we're here, Joseph, at Catholic Answers, to assist you in that ministry. So that would be another way to begin preparing for the diaconate, studying the faith, taking some courses perhaps in theology or philosophy, so that you can be well grounded in knowledge of the faith to be able to meet the needs of those who you will serve when it comes to knowledge of the Catholic faith. And then finally, the last thought, my friend, is to just to be constant in prayer, asking for God to give you eyes to see and ears to hear, eyes to see his will, ears to hear the call as to whether he wills for you to become a deacon. And so that's just, you're going to have to be constant in prayer, fostering that deep relationship with our Lord, and then trusting that he'll give you the right inclinations, the right movements of interiorly within the heart to be able to know whether you should pursue it or not when you come of age for that.
0: Thanks for that call, Joseph. Hope that that was helpful. It's the Whys of Catholic Belief with Dr. Carla Broussard, and the calls are rolling in now. So let's go over to Timothy in Vancouver, Washington,

0: 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Timothy, you're next up with Carla Broussard. What is your question?
1: Hi, yeah, can you hear me okay?
0: Yeah, we got you, Timothy.
1: Okay. I was at Mass the other day, and they have a pamphlet in the church that is used for preparations for confession, listing different mortal sins and whatnot. And one of the items on there was artificial insemination. And I'm wondering, why is artificial insemination considered a mortal sin?
2: Yeah, so the way you phrase that question, first question would be, why is it a sin? So why is it immoral? The answer there, Timothy, would be because it violates nature's paradigm or design for the conjugal act. That conjugal act not only involves fertilization within the woman's womb, the further end of procreation and conception, right? Or conception within the, not only conception, but conception in the womb. But the conjugal act also involves the more immediate means to achieve that end of conception. So like we say, the conjugal act is ordered by nature to procreation, right? And nature has it such that that conception of a child is to take place within the womb of the mother. Well, nature also orders a specific way in which that conception is to take place, namely through the seed of the man being put in within the woman in order for that conception to take place. These are all cause-effect patterns that nature determines. And insofar as nature determines it, and it's nature's blueprint for our the conjugal act, which involves our sexual powers, that in turn is a manifestation of the divine will, Timothy, because it's God who's created the nature of the conjugal act as such. It's God who's created our sexual faculties as such. And so to act against that natural blueprint for the sexual act, to act in a way that would thwart that natural design, is to act against the divine will. Act against God. That's what we call sin. That's why we say it's immoral. Now, you ask the question, why is it a mortal sin? Well, the gravity of the immoral behavior follows from the type of action that it is and the powers and the activities that are involved, because we're using that which is most intimate to us, our sexual faculties, and it's messing with what nature has, and therefore God has determined to be in a particular way concerning these great goods of children. So the higher the good, the higher the sin will be when it thwarts that good or acts against that good. And so we're talking about sort of the most fundamental aspects of our human nature, dealing with sexual powers to propagate the human species. And so the gravity of the immorality is going to follow from the dignity and the value of the activity that we're actually engaging in. And in this particular case, an act that's conflicting with that natural design, and so therefore being grave or serious stuff. So that would be the answer as to why it is not only a sin, but a mortal sin. And for some resources, I would recommend that you check out the 1987 Congregation for the Doctrine of the Faith's document entitled Donum Vitae, The Gift of Life. And it specifies in there, lays out the principles that would allow for you to conclude why artificial insemination is immoral. There's also the document put out by the then called Congregation for the Doctrine of the Faith, Dignitas Personae, and that was issued in 2008. And finally, for our listeners out there, if anybody's interested in doing some further research on the academic level, I would recommend an essay or a paper written by Dr. Irene Alexander. It's entitled, Is Artificial Impregnation Opposed to the Unity of Marriage? A New Look at the Question of Embryo Adoption. Granted, she's dealing with embryo adoption, but the moral principles that she lays out in that paper are going to be the same principles that would allow for us to see the immorality of artificial insemination. So hopefully what I shared there will be helpful for you.
0: Thanks for that call, Timothy. Yeah, I hope that was helpful for

0: you as well. And that opens up another line. So 888-318-7884 is the number to call if you have a question for Carlo Broussard for him to answer on the other side of this break. Again, 888-318-7884. We're going to take one last break on this hour and then wrap up the show on the other side. We'll be right back to do that after this.
1: Hang on. Catholic Answers Live will return in a moment.
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5: 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So I'm constantly getting that motivation. 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
6: We have our issues out here. We have our problems. We have our heartache. But when you guys come on the air and you speak of what God wants you to speak of, oh my God, the love is there.

0: Welcome back to Catholic Answers Live. Still got a few lines open for anyone who wants to ask Dr. Carla Broussard why we believe what we believe as Catholics. Call 888-318-7884 if you want to ask Dr. Carla Broussard, staff apologist here at Catholic Answers, anything you want to know about Catholic beliefs. 888-318-7884. Justin in San Jose dialed that question a little while ago. He's been watching us on YouTube, and you are on the air, Justin. What is your question for Dr. Carla?
1: Thanks. Dr. Carla, since you wrote the book on baptism, maybe you'll be able to answer this question. I've been looking for an answer for several years. 1 Peter 3:21 clearly says that baptism is an antitypos, and I know that there are many types of baptism. The flood is often drawn, but when I first read John 3:5, unless one is born of water and the Spirit, he cannot enter the kingdom of God, my first thought was, well, what about Adam? And I've never been able to find anything talking about the baptism of Adam, because presumably before the fall, Eden was the kingdom of God, and Adam entered into it. Mm-hmm. And it seems pretty clear when I look at Genesis 2, verses 4 through 7, the very first time the ground is watered, then God breathes, so you have the combination of water and spirit on the ground.
2: Interesting.
1: And the ground is formed into Adam. It seems a clear type of baptism, at least a type, if not an actual proto-baptism. But I can't find anywhere that talks about it.
2: Oh, man. Justin, that's actually very interesting how you're able to draw together the water on the ground and God's breath, which is often associated with God's spirit. And so you would have water and spirit there, seemingly a type or a prototype of baptism. That's actually very quite insightful. I don't know of which other, you know, if there's any biblical scholars out there who have made that connection as well. But I will say, Justin, that you're onto something here, because we do believe, according to our faith, that Adam was created with sanctifying grace. So he did not need baptism in order to communicate that sanctifying grace to him, because he was created with it. And so that would answer the question, why didn't Adam need baptism to enter the kingdom or to be in God's covenantal family? Because he was created with that sanctifying grace. But just because God can give that sanctifying grace to one individual or even some without the sacrament of baptism, that doesn't mean we're not bound to receive it. Because if God reveals baptism to be the

0: ordinary means in the new covenant through which he's going to give that grace, and it's revealed to someone who comes to know it, then they need to be baptized to receive that gift. But just, and so again, just because God can give sanctifying grace without baptism to some doesn't mean he doesn't want to give the gift through baptism to others, at least those to whom he wills in order of providence and wills within his order of providence to reveal that gift to them and them come to know it. And so I think you're on to something here, Justin, with regard to combining water and spirit. And even if, like, we wouldn't want to go that far and say, hey, this is a prototype of baptism or something, we still could say that Adam is created with sanctifying grace without baptism. But that in no way impugns the revelation of the new covenant, with baptism being the ordinary means through which God can communicate the grace of salvation. Even the Catechism picks up on this in paragraph 1257, Justin, that even though God has bound salvation to the sacraments, and in particular here the sacrament of baptism, he himself is not bound by the sacraments. So just as he can give sanctifying grace to Adam upon his creation without the sacrament of baptism, so too God can give sanctifying grace to anybody today without the sacrament of baptism. But it doesn't follow from that that we're no longer bound to receive baptism when we come to know about it. What do you think of that, my friend?
1: But would you say that it's at least fair to say that Adam was born of the Spirit in terms of John 3:6, that which is born of the Spirit is Spirit?
0: Yeah, insofar as he has sanctifying grace, he is born of the Spirit. He was created within justice, interior justice. So we could say Adam was justified upon his creation. He was interiorly ordered to God as his ultimate supernatural end in virtue of the sanctifying grace dwelling within him. So he had the Holy Spirit dwelling within him. But of course, he forfeited that grace, that interior justice in the original sin, and fell out of that justifying relationship with God.
2: Justin, thanks for the call. It's the Whys of Catholic Belief with Dr. Carlo Broussard and myself, Thomas Graff, your fill-in host as Cy Kellett is gone. Our next caller is Derek, listening in Colorado on EWTN Radio. Derek, go ahead with your question for Dr. Carlo.
3: Hey, thanks a lot. By the way, I just discovered you all. This is great. I think it's an amazing ministry, so thank you for doing this for us.
2: Nice. Our pleasure, Derek. Welcome.
3: No worries. My question also revolves around baptism. I'm sure you've heard it before, so I'm really excited to hear your answer. I know in Acts 2:38 it says, repent and be baptized for the forgiveness of sins and the gift of the Holy Spirit. And so... Mm-hmm. Which implies like a decision that is made. And I understand that baptism, we do baptism as a baby through the pouring the water three times, or the dipping or regardless of that. And then later through confirmation is the acceptance, right? And I think about two things. I know the word baptism comes from baptismo, which generally is translated into submerge, and so I wonder, like, why is it that the Catholics believe that they should baptize a baby early and then not wait until there's a time when somebody actually makes the decision, right? A new convert, an older convert, would probably be baptized through immersion, and so I wonder if we are missing, like, why do we believe that? And then are people missing that opportunity to be immersed like Jesus was or John the Baptist or all of that? I'm just curious about why we that Acts 2:38.
0: Okay, so it seems like there's a couple of things there. The Acts 2:38 passage with regard to repentance preceding baptism, obviously that cannot take place for an infant, so why are we baptizing infants? Well, here's the key, Derek. The answer as to why we baptize infants is because of what the Bible teaches us about original sin. Like, based upon divine revelation, we know and we conclude and we believe that infants come into existence without sanctifying grace. They don't have God's life in their soul. This is why

0: they're subject to death based upon Romans 5:12. All have died because all have sinned. I have an article on that at Catholic.com entitled Using the Bible to Explain Original Sin. Now, second step, it's revealed to us that baptism gives that new life through regeneration, i.e., or via Jesus' teaching in John chapter 3, verses 3 through 5, we're born again of water and spirit. And so therefore, we conclude that we baptize infants because we want to give them the new life that Jesus reveals we need to have in order to enter the kingdom of heaven. So that answers the question, why baptize them when they cannot repent prior to baptism? For the reason of giving them sanctifying grace, the new life, and bringing about regeneration within them through baptism. But then the question still lingers, well, what about these cases where repentance is a necessary condition for baptism? Well, that applies to those who can repent of their sin and who actually have personal sin to repent of. For infants, they don't have personal sin, and they're not able to make an act of repentance. And so therefore, it doesn't apply to them. Baptism still can be given to them insofar as it's the new birth that Jesus says, unless one is born again of water and spirit. He didn't restrict that new birth to adults, Derek. He said, unless one is born, implying any human being needs to be born of water and spirit to enter the kingdom of heaven. So that's fundamentally why we baptize infants. And it's on account of our prior belief, two things, that the infant comes into existence without sanctifying grace. We call that original sin. Baptism gives sanctifying grace, which Jesus says we need to have in order to enter the kingdom of heaven. And so therefore, we baptize infants.
1: Derek, thanks so much for that call. Hope that was helpful to you. We are getting close to the end of the show, so we're going to keep it moving right along to Zen, who is calling from Colorado. Zen is listening on YouTube. Welcome to the show. Go ahead with your question.
2: Good evening, gentlemen. Thank you, both of you, for being there for a lot of us. This question is actually from my son. He just received confirmation, and he learned about the Eucharistic miracle where the host was analyzed and it looked like human tissue. And so his question is, on any given Mass, like if he were to go to Mass, when he goes to Mass on Sunday, if he were to take the host and send it off for analysis, what would that host look like?
0: Yeah, that host would look like, it would look the same as if it looked prior to consecration. Because what's subject to the senses remains the same through the consecration. Before consecration, what's subject to the senses is bread. And if we look at the host before consecration under a microscope, we're going to see what a scientist would see looking through a microscope. I've never looked. I don't know what's there. I don't know what I would see. But whatever they would see the same thing before consecration and after consecration, because that which is subject to our senses remains the same. In the case of the Eucharistic miracles, there was a miracle that took place such that what is subject to the senses, the appearance of bread, changed into the appearance of heart tissue, such that what is subject to the senses is heart tissue. Like that's what you see. That's what you perceive in the case of the Eucharistic miracles. But in ordinary sacrament without the Eucharistic miracle, that which is subject to the senses is the appearance of bread. So when you look through a microscope, you're going to see what you see in unleavened bread, even prior to the consecration. But we know through the eyes of faith that after the words of consecration, even though the qualities of what we sense through taste and touch and sight, even though that's still there, we know through the eyes of faith that the reality is essentially different, changing from bread into Jesus's body and blood. What do you think of that? Is that helpful for you?
2: Well, so the Eucharistic miracles are miracles because they don't happen all the time. Am I correct on that?
0: Correct. Yes. So those Eucharistic miracles, or miracles according to a technical definition,

0: definition of a miracle, precisely because, number one, it's happening over and above the normal order of the sacraments, the normal course of events of what God intends for the sacraments. Because you don't see like appearances of bread changing into appearances of tissue every time you go to Mass. So it's something happening over and above, beyond the ordinary order of the sacraments. And secondly, it's subject to the senses. In order for a miracle to be a miracle, it has to be empirically verifiable. And so because of that, it's constituted as a Eucharistic miracle.
1: Thanks for that call, Zen. And as you all hear the music, that means we reached the end of the show. So thank you to all of our callers who called in with your great questions today. Apologies to those who we couldn't get to. You're always welcome to call in going forward. Carlo, that was a great show we had together. Thanks for doing that with me.
0: Thanks, Thomas. I had a great time, man. And you did great filling in for Cy, buddy.
1: Appreciate that. You all only have to wait about till sometime in the middle of next week when Cy is going to take this show back over again. But until then, thanks so much for hanging with me for these 2 hours. Tomorrow, I will not be with you. I don't know if it'll be Edgar or a pre-record. It will be Edgar hosting tomorrow with Tim Staples for 2 hours. So don't miss that. We will see you right here, God willing, on Catholic Answers Live.

0: Hello, this is Father Benedict Rochelle, a little thought for today. And this is one of those virtues that I'd like to speak about that makes me very uncomfortable, humility. I'm not good at it at all, but it's a quality of our Lord Jesus Christ. He says, learn of me because I am meek and humble of heart. If we want to lead a Christ-like life, we have to either be humble or accept humiliation. One day, Mother Teresa asked me how I was doing. I said, well, I wasn't humbled, but I was humiliated. And she said, cheer up. Humiliation could be a road to humility. So if things happen to you that are embarrassing, humiliating, annoying, try to let them be a road to that very precious and elusive virtue called humility.
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2: The power of prayer simply means that words have an effect. 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